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0: Welcome to Living by Grace, a verse-by-verse study through the Bible with Pastor Mark Galvin of Calvary Chapel Lompoc. 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
1: And for those of us tonight that have put our faith in Him, we've been saved by grace, and praise God for that. It's all over. Once you put your faith in Christ, as far as judgment, you've passed from death unto life. Old things are passed away. Behold, all things are made new. You've entered into a completely different dimension in a spiritual sense. You are no longer in the sphere

of judgment. You've been removed from that possibility. You cannot be condemned because you're in Christ. Can Christ be condemned? You're in Christ. Ephesians makes that clear. Positionally, you're in Christ. So that which is true of him is true of you in the sense that you are his. You'll never be God, but you're God's kid. You've been adopted into the family because you're a part of the body of Christ. It's a wonderful thing to remember, to consider. We're not the hearers of the law are justified or just before God, but the doers of the law shall be justified. And the doers of the law, you see, the only means by which we can do the law is because we've been empowered to do it. When you and I, as God's children, do that which is pleasing in his sight, it's because we've been empowered by him. We've been empowered by the Holy Spirit to do the works of God. But without that energizing, without that dunamis, the dynamite, dynamic power of God, the Holy Spirit, we would not be able to please him. And the fact that we do those things that please God, it proves that we're his kids. It's not our works that saves us. It just proves that we're truly his. For when the Gentiles, verse 14, which have not the law, do by nature the things contained in the law, these having not the law are a law unto themselves. It's, once again, the doers of the word. God has told us, well, for tonight example, if you're grouchy, you're a Christian, you're grouchy, the reason you're grouchy is because you're

the heathen, have not the law, when they, as it says, do by nature the things contained in the law, and once again, it's in their heart, it's already been written within their heart, the conscience of man, right and wrong, these having not the law are a law unto themselves. Hey, they are proof that the things that God has said in his word, that they're written in their heart, that they're doing that which God has already put within them, the conscience, right and wrong. They're evidence. Verse 15, which show the work of the law written in their hearts. Their conscience also bearing witness. See whether they like it or not. Conscience bearing witness. And remember what that was like? You do something wrong, you try and justify it, but then you have a hard time sleeping at night. And you try, you go, you're saying, oh, that's okay. It'll work out. It'll be okay. But it's just there. And you're trying to ignore it. You're trying to fight it. And, you know, and then you get grouchy. You're hard to live. And it's because you're wrestling. You're warring with God. The conscience, your conscience isn't allowing you to live with yourself. Yeah, and sometimes that's the hardest person to live with, isn't it? You know, if you can live with yourself, probably you would be okay with everyone else. Family members, husband, wife, coworkers. You have a hard time, if you can't live with yourself, you're having a hard time living with yourself because your conscience is bothering you, you're going to have a hard time with everyone else. It just eats you alive until that conscience has been so deadened that it's of no use. And then hell, you can sleep at night maybe, but your life is a mess. And it's just a sign of God's judgment upon an individual's life when that's the case. And their thoughts, the meanwhile, accusing or else excusing one another. So the Lord gets into the thought life. And our thoughts, even within the thought of man, the thought processes. When the thoughts are evil, no one needs to tell you those thoughts are evil. Those thoughts are wrong. Because that conscience, you know it's wrong to think those things. And you would be embarrassed. You would be ashamed of yourself. We would be horrified if people knew the things that we've thought of, the things that have gone through our minds. In the day when God shall judge the secrets of men by Jesus Christ according to my gospel. Now, if you're here tonight and you're a non-believer, if that doesn't scare you to death, nothing will. To realize that all your thoughts are going to be made public. That at the great white throne judgment, your thoughts, God's, you see, it says that he's going to judge the secrets of men by Jesus Christ according to my gospel. So the Lord, those things that are hidden, they're going to be made known, going to be revealed. You're going to be exposed. And look, there is no one on this planet outside of Jesus Christ that would be able to bear up underneath that scrutiny. I am thrilled that the secrets of my heart are going to be revealed, the thoughts. Hey, look, if you can't come up with horrible thoughts, the devil can, and he can pass them along to you. Sometimes the horrible thoughts that you have, they're not of you. They're of the devil, but you see, it's when you entertain them. It's when you say, that's worth thinking about. That's worth lusting over, coveting. Then you see, you've bought into it. You've taken that thought. It's like the old saying, you can't prevent birds from flying overhead, but you can prevent them from making a nest in your hair. Just like thoughts. You know, there's a lot of thoughts just flying by, in and out, back. But you see, we are responsible when we take a hold of them and say, that's a good one. I'm going to think about that for a while. In the day when God shall judge the secrets of men by Jesus Christ, according to my gospel. The great news is it can all be forgiven. It can all be washed away. Completely eliminated, removed

0: from the docket if you put your faith in Christ. Hey, that's a deal. You just don't want to pass that. If you're not a believer here tonight, make sure you put your faith in Christ, the gospel. Christ died in your place. You forgive that. You actually receive that forgiveness for free, salvation, eternal life for free. Put your faith in Him. Admit you're a sinner. You can do it right now. God will save you. God will forgive you that quickly. It'll all be over as far as your salvation. It'll be intact. And you don't have to ever worry about standing before God and having the secret thoughts that you've had revealed. Okay, that would be enough to embarrass you for all eternity. You're just never going to live that down. And think of all those people that are going to be in hell in that state. Just absolutely embarrassed, in shame, ashamed. Not only that, but just the judgment, the unspeakable judgment that goes with that. Verse 17. Behold, thou art called a Jew and restest in the law and makest thy boast of God. Now, this is, once again, Paul was a Jew. He knew what the Jews were like. He knew how they thought. He was one of them. He knew what it was like as a Jew, as a Pharisee of the Pharisees, as a Benjamite. He was the tribe of Benjamin. And he was upper echelon, high-ranking Jew. It's believed that he was a part of the Sanhedrin. And he was looked up to. He was really a hero among the Pharisees, religious leaders, because he was the one that was persecuting the church and was chasing down Christians. So he knew how they thought. And he's telling them, look, you guys, behold, thou art called a Jew and restest in the law and makest thy boast of God and knowest his will and approvest the things that are more excellent, being instructed out of the law, and art confident that thou thyself art a guide of the blind, a light of them which are in darkness, an instructor of the foolish, a teacher of babes, which hast the form of knowledge and of the truth in the law. Thou therefore, which teachest another, teachest thou not thyself? You've got all the information you need. You've got the word of God itself. You have been instructed in righteousness. You have been able to memorize verses. You're able to instruct others. You think that you have a pass? You think that those very same commandments, those verses that you've memorized, that because you have them, because they've been given to the Jews, and because you have been able to memorize and instruct others and teach babes, those growing up within Judaism? Thou therefore which teachest another, teachest thou not thyself? Thou that preachest a man should not steal, dost thou steal? There's more than one way to steal, isn't there? You can steal by taking some object that belongs to someone else. I don't know if you when you're growing up, ever got caught stealing. I remember I was with my friend at Roger down the street. I think, we were like, 7, 8 years old. And, every Saturday morning we'd walk to there was a corner, like a 7-Eleven, and we'd buy penny candy back then. Back then I get a dollar a week for allowance. And with a dollar, you see, back then, the dollar, you could, if you wanted, you get 100 pixie sticks for a dollar. Or you could buy, there was penny candy. You could get, I get 50 sticks of licorice and 50 sticks of pixie sticks. And then you see you break the end off the pixie stick and you bite off the end of the licorice and you fill the licorice up with a pixie stick. That's what you used to do. I mean, you could get 100 pieces of candy. We'd mix it up. We get all kinds of stuff for a penny. And, for a dollar, man, you are loaded with candy for, the next week. And I remember my friend stole a penny, piece of bubble gum, and he got caught, and we both got blamed for. I didn't steal, but the parents had to come in, and it was just so embarrassing, and I just never wanted to go back there again after that. But I did, but it was just so embarrassing, and so you can steal as a kid growing up. I don't have the money for that, but I'm going to take it anyway. It's already there, isn't it? That desire to steal. But it might not be a possession. It could be to steal maybe something else from, take something away from them as far as their reputation. They're an individual that has who's really known for integrity or what have you, we can steal from them. You can attack their character, blame them, put them down, make them look worse, you know. And there's more than one way to steal, to take from another individual that which doesn't belong, that just doesn't belong to us. Chop them down, make them look bad. Thou that sayest, verse 22, a man should not commit adultery, dost thou commit adultery? And remember, with Jesus on the Sermon on the Mount, if you look upon a woman to lust after, and remember, they got religious leaders there, that these guys, they knew adultery's wrong, but they had no problem looking at a woman, lusting after her. Because, well, I'm not actually committing the act, so it's okay. But as far as God, Jesus made it very clear. As he goes over the law, and, you know, thou hast been said. Thou hast been, you have heard that it has been said. In other words, you've been taught this. This is what you've been taught. Thou shalt not commit adultery. But I say unto you, see, Jesus saying, as the authority, see, for Christ to stand there and to preach the Sermon on the Mount where he's saying, this is what the law says. And the law was right. And he didn't contradict the law whatsoever, but he gave depth, commentary, understanding, that which lended meaning and conviction to these individuals who thought they were keeping the law. So you have heard, Jesus said, that it has been said, thou shalt not commit adultery, but I say unto you, if you look at a woman to lust after her, you have already committed adultery in your heart. See, so every one of those guys was guilty. Every one of those leaders. But see, instead of, you know, God forgive me, please, and turning to Christ, they just, oh, well, you know, they were able to justify themselves. And this is notice the thing that Lord's, the first two things he talked about, stealing and adultery. Thou that abhorrest idols, dost thou commit sacrilege? And see, the Jews, it's an interesting thing. The Jews, they knew that it was wrong to have idols and, you know, to have, but with some of the civilizations and so forth and the different kingdoms around, I don't know if it was at garage sales or whatever, but they would get those idols, they would collect them, and then they would sell them. You see, in God's eyes, that's wrong. I can remember when I was, you know, had rededicated my life to the Lord. And in my car, I had a whole bunch of, you know, non-Christian music. It was all rock music, no disco, no country, just all rock music. But you heavy metal kind of stuff, the same stuff that teenagers listen to today. I won't mention any of the bands. But, you know, I was walking with the Lord more closely, and I realized, you know what, this stuff is, I just threw it all, I didn't want to take it, I didn't want to sell it, I didn't want anybody else listening to it. I go, this is the stuff that helped corrupt me. And it was corrupting in my thought life and made me the idiot that I was. So I didn't want to pass it on anybody else. Let them be, oh, I can make some money off that. I'm throwing this stuff away. Get rid of it. And you see, for the Jews to sell idols, even though they belong, and they were selling, they weren't, you know, worshiping those idols. But for them, that's just like, you know, contraband. You can't be selling that stuff. So he's mentioning the idolatry. Do you abhor, do you hate idols? Dost thou commit sacrilege? You're doing that which is not right in the eyes of God? See, all the justifying and all the candy coating that we do in our lives, the Word of God just breaks through that. It's just that light. It's that double-edged sword. It just penetrates. It goes, it moves. It moves through all of the excuses and all of the smoke screens that we hide behind. The Word of God just penetrates, blows those things away. It obliterates all that we hide behind. And it bears, it lays open the heart. There's guilt here. There's stuff that needs to change. Thou that makest thy boast of the law through breaking the law, dishonorest thou God? For the name of God is blasphemed among the Gentiles through you, as it is written. And he's going to go on here. But he's saying, look at the Gentiles, the non-believers, the heathen. They're making fun of God. They're blaspheming the name of God. They're using you as an excuse to reject God. They're using you as an excuse to reject Jesus Christ. Remember with David after he committed adultery. I'm convinced personally that the thing that crushed his heart, the thing that just crushed his spirit the most, was the fact that he had sinned against his God, but not only, but that he did that. Remember, Nathan said, "You have caused the heathen, the non-believer, the ungodly, to blaspheme the name of God." Because non-believers, you know, the Philistines, the surrounding non-believing nations, you know, look at who's this guy. He killed our giant. He's been exalted by God, and look at him committing adultery. See, they knew it was wrong in their conscience, in their laws. It's wrong. David, he's breaking the law of God. We don't need that kind of a God. We don't need a God that has a king like that ruling and reigning over them. We know that that's wrong. He shouldn't be doing that as a king. Not only that, but he killed her husband, Uriah. And David thought he got away with it. But you see, once again, the secret's exposed. And I'm convinced that that's really what, that it just really broke the heart of David to think about it and just to be haunted by the thought that, wow, I have acted in such a way that non-believers will not turn to my God because of me, because of what I've done. The heathen are rejecting God, blaspheming his name because of what I've done. Look, non-believers have a very high standard for you as a child of God. You are an ambassador of the Most High God. So they don't expect you to drink and to smoke and to cuss and to laugh at jokes that are dirty or to tell them. And that's just the way it is. And you see, we can justify ourselves and say, "Hey, it's okay." And it is. But look, just as it says here, make sure you don't want to be guilty of having the name of God blasphemed among the Gentiles through you. Hey, they're not. Yeah, I don't really anything to do with their God. You know, they're not really much different than I am. They do the same things. They act the same way. They drink the same stuff I'm drinking. Smoke the same stuff I'm smoking. Come out, just as Paul said, come out from among them and be separate, saith the Lord. For the name of God is blasphemed among the Gentiles through you, as is written, for circumcision truly profiteth, if thou keep the law. But if thou be a breaker of the law, thy circumcision is made uncircumcision. Remember, with circumcision, it all began with Abraham. It was an outward sign, a physical sign, the foreskin of a male circumcised to represent the fact that God's people, that the Jew was set apart for God. He was set apart for, he had a covenant with God. That was the mark. That was the indicator. That was the sign of a covenant that Abraham had with God. And that all of the Jews, the male-born, they were to be circumcised. But circumcision is not salvation. It's a sign of a covenant. But it doesn't make the covenant. It is just a symbol of that covenant. For you and I to be baptized, I was baptized, you know, when I was a, you know, I was a, I had a godfather and the whole thing. And, you know, as a Catholic, and I don't remember being, because I was an infant. That baptism didn't save me. It really didn't do anything for me. To be christened or what, you know, to be confirmed, or you go through, you know, with Catholics, it's catechism and, you know, your first communion and all that stuff. Look, without Christ, none of that adds up to a hill of beans. It means absolutely nothing. So whatever the religious rite is, if there isn't reality to it, if there's not real, it doesn't mean anything. And you know, to be baptized as a believer, it means a lot, doesn't it, for us as God's kids? Because hey, it's what Christ asked us to do. And you know, I remember I was baptized in about 57-degree water by Pastor Chuck at Corona Del Mar in Pirates Cove. And it was just an amazing moment for me. It was thrilling. It's great. The water was, that was awful cold. But, and you know, it's just, something that we, you know, and God blesses our obedience to that. But it doesn't, you know, if you baptize a non-believer, it's not going to do them any good. In fact, so often, because a person is baptized or they went through, you know, the Holy Communion or whatever, they've been confirmed, they think, well, I'm saved because this, my church says I'm saved. What does the Bible say? I don't know what the Bible says. I just, whatever the church says, and that's what I believe. It's unfortunate, isn't it? But there's a lot of people like that. Whatever my priest says, or the pastor, or the, you know, the guru, whatever they say is what, blind faith. Therefore, if the circumcision keep the righteousness of the law, shall not his uncircumcision be counted for circumcision? You know, for you and I, for the non-believer, for the Gentile, for the heathen, when, a non-believer puts their faith in Christ, the circumcision of the heart is far more important. You know, when you put your faith in Christ, you received a new heart. It was a circumcision, in a sense, the circumcision of the heart, where the non-believer you once were, the heart that was opposed to God, the individual that was opposed to God, the non-believer that I once was, had a mind, was an animosity to the thoughts and the whole God's being and his word and all that he stood for, that person died, and I became once again a new creation. That individual, you and I that have received that, been born again of God's Spirit, we're justified. The person, regardless of what their state is religiously speaking or their background as far as their connection with one of the tribes of Israel, Judaism, you know, to be a Jew. The word Jew comes from the tribe of Judah, one of the 12 tribes of the children of Israel, the 12 tribes of Judah, the southern kingdom. So Jew is just, you know, it's a derivative. It's just a Jew, Judah speaks. And so, hey, but that doesn't matter unless you're born again. You think of Judas Iscariot was a Jew. He's in hell. Doesn't matter. It doesn't. See, the nationality, the religion doesn't save us. It's always the person, Jesus Christ.
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KLWG would like to thank Allstate Insurance Agent Michelle Hornberger for her support of this station. 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

0: Welcome to The Word for Today, featuring the Bible teaching ministry of Pastor Chuck Smith, founder of the Calvary Chapel Movement. This radio program is a chapter-by-chapter, verse-by-verse study through the entire Bible. And on today's edition of The Word for Today, Pastor Chuck continues his message, The Tree of Life, as we pick up in Revelation chapter 2, verse 7. And now, with today's study, here's Pastor Chuck.
1: He that hath an ear, let him hear what the Spirit saith to the churches. To him that overcometh will I give to eat of the tree of life, which is in the midst of the paradise of God. Adam was banished from the Garden of Eden because he had the choice of all of the trees that are in the garden you may eat, but the tree that is in the midst of the garden, thou shalt not eat thereof. Adam had the choice. He could have eaten of the tree of life, which was in the Garden of Eden, but he chose rather to eat of the tree of knowledge of good and evil. And in a sense, each of us make that same decision that Adam made. There's the tree of life available to each of us through the cross of Jesus Christ. But so many times people choose the tree of the knowledge of good and evil. I want to dabble in the evil things. I want to know about the evil. Now to him that overcomes, he can eat of the tree of life, which is in the midst of the paradise of God. God transplanted that tree. When Adam was driven from the Garden of Eden, God placed a cherubim at the gate of the garden to guard it, lest man should return and eat of the tree of life and live forever in a sinful state. Most horrible thing that could have happened to man. God was protecting man from his own folly. But one day we'll eat of that tree of life. He that overcometh, he that lives and believes in me, Jesus said, will never die. So he is the tree of life, really, and partaking of him, we have eternal life. Unto the angel of the church of Smyrna, or in Smyrna, right. Now, the church of Ephesus, historically, is your first period of church history up until the death of the apostles. The book of Acts. Towards the end, there was a growing cold as they began to formalize the religion. The church of Smyrna is the church of the second and third century that went through such tremendous suffering and persecution from the Roman government. Estimated that 6 million Christians were martyred during this period of time. Some of them fed to the lions, stretched on the racks, crucified by the hundreds as the Roman emperors at various periods sought to stamp out Christianity. And so did this church that was going to experience such tremendous suffering and persecution. The message of Jesus is one of a different nature. It's a message of comfort, a message of hope. To the angel of the church of Smyrna write, these things saith the first and the last. Remember his description of himself, the first and the last. I was dead and I am alive again, who was dead and is alive. Because many, 6 million of this church are to be martyred for their faith. I know thy works and the tribulation and poverty. But you are rich. Poor in material things, but rich in spiritual things. I know the blasphemy.

Of those that say they are Jews and they are not, they are the synagogue of Satan. Now, when Jesus was in a confrontation with the religious leaders of his day, they said, "We have Abraham as our father." Jesus said, "If Abraham was your father, then you believe in me. For Abraham rejoiced to see my day, and he saw it." And they said, "What do you mean Abraham saw you? You're not even 50 years old. What are you talking about?" And Jesus said, "Well, before Abraham was, I am." And they took up stones to kill him. But then Jesus said, "I am of my Father. And if you were of my Father, you would know me. But you are of your father, the devil." Who is he talking to? The religious leaders, the Pharisees. Now he is saying of them, "I know those who say they are Jews. They're really not." Paul the Apostle tells us that not all who have the law are justified. For circumcision is not an outward ritual. It's really something of the heart. It's something that takes place within a person's heart. It's not an outward ritual that a person goes through. It's an inward work within the heart. And there were many who were trusting in the law. We have the law. And they were trusting in the outward observance of the law, where in reality, what really mattered was in the person's heart. And Jesus, in the Sermon on the Mount, brought out this truth in chapter 5. He said, "Unless your righteousness exceeds that of the scribes and Pharisees, you're not going to enter the kingdom of heaven. For you have heard that it hath been said by those in old times, that thou shalt not kill. But I say unto you, that if you hate your brother, you're guilty. You've heard that it hath been said, thou shalt not commit adultery. But I say unto you, if you look at a woman and lust after her in your heart, you've actually violated the law. For the law is spiritual, and the outward observance doesn't do it." It's when what's in a person's heart that really counts. And God is concerned of what's in your heart, not what you do on the outward. Not the rituals that you may observe outwardly. What's going on in your heart? Is the love of God reigning in your heart? That's what matters. Do you have a genuine love for God, or are you bound to a law and to rituals? And so, I know those, the blasphemy of those that say they are Jews, but really they are of the synagogue of Satan. Because they're opposed to Jesus Christ. They're fighting against Jesus Christ, God's Son. "Fear none of those things which you will suffer. Behold, the devil is going to cast some of you into prison that you may be tried. You're going to have tribulation for 10 days. But be thou faithful unto death, and I will give to you a crown of life. He that hath an ear, let him hear what the Spirit says to the churches, and he that overcomes shall not be hurt of the second death." Don't fear those, he said, who are able to kill your body and after that have no power, but fear him who after the body is killed has the power to cast your soul into Gehenna. Yea, I say unto you, fear ye him. Now, they may kill your body, don't worry about that. You'll not be hurt of the second death. And so the words of comfort, the words of hope to these who were to be martyred for their faith in Jesus Christ. Notice no call to repentance. They're going to have enough just, you know, being martyred for their faith. Now, I do recommend highly that you read Fox's Book of Martyrs to get an insight to the Church of Smyrna and the price that these people paid to believe in Jesus Christ. "Unto the angel of the church of Pergamos write." This is the development now of the state church under Constantine. "These things saith he which hath the sharp sword with two edges, and out of his mouth there went a sharp sword with two edges.
the word of God which cuts in judgment. I know thy works, and I know where you dwell, even where Satan's throne is. Where is Satan's throne? It's in the world. Here's a church that was trying to dwell in the world. Never work. A church trying to join with a worldly system, a church-state system. The legislating of righteousness, the legislating of religious issues. It can't be done. It has to come from the heart. It has to be within a person's heart to do it. You can't make laws that will make people righteous or cause people to live righteous lives. That has to be a work of God's Spirit within a person's heart. And so here is a church that's trying to dwell in the world. I know where you dwell, where Satan's throne is. But you hold fast my name. You've not denied my faith, even in those days wherein Antipas was my faithful martyr, who was slain among you, where Satan dwells. But I have a few things against you, because you have there those who hold to the doctrine of Balaam, who taught Balak to cast a stumbling block before the children of Israel, to eat the things sacrificed to idols, and to commit fornication. So the doctrine of Balaam was the introduction of idolatry to the people of God. And it was at this time in the church history that they began to introduce representations of Jesus and of Mary and of the apostles and the saints and Moses and so forth. They began to introduce the arts and the statues and so forth within the churches and became a part of the church structure. The introduction of idols in the worship of God, the doctrine of Balaam. Worshiping God in unprescribed ways. Jesus said, God is a spirit, and they that worship him must worship him in spirit and in truth. Someone said, hey, I go to the beach and I worship God at the beach. I believe you. I do too. I go to the mountains and I worship God in the mountains. I do too. You see, God is a spirit. They that worship him in spirit and in truth. And we don't have to confine ourselves to a building to worship God, nor should we. We worship God everywhere. God is a spirit. Now, God has prescribed how we are to worship him. To try to worship him in unprescribed way is a spiritual fornication in a sense. You also have those that hold the doctrine of the Nicolaitans. And so we find that in this period of church history, there began to be the establishment of the professional ministry, the priesthood, the ruling over the laity. And here again, the Lord says, I hate these things, and repent, or else I will come to thee quickly and will fight against you with the sword that is in my mouth. He will come against them in judgment with his word. Now, he that hath an ear, let him hear what the Spirit says to the churches. And to him that overcomes will I give to eat of the hidden manna. And I will give him a white stone, and in the stone a new name written, which no man knows except he who receives it. The white stone was the stone of acceptance. The black stone was the stone of rejection, blackball. I'll give him a white stone. I will receive him. I will accept him and give him a name which no man knows except he who receives it. Now unto the angel of the church of Thyatira. Now we have the development of the Roman Catholic system. And please, if you're a Roman Catholic or have a Catholic background, don't be angry with me, because we're going to lay it on the Protestants when we get to Sardis. At least God has some, or the Lord has some good things to say about Thyatira and Pergamos. He doesn't have anything good to say about Sardis, so hang on, you'll get yours. There's something in the messages of Jesus to the churches to offend everybody, so it's here. I think that it is wrong to just
burying my head in the sand and say, oh, that doesn't exist, or, oh, you know, that's terrible, or, oh, you know, you should.

0: judge. You know, if there is something wrong, I want the Lord to show us. If there's something wrong with what we're doing, with what I'm doing, I want God to show me. I don't want to be blind. I don't want to be bigoted and say, no, we've got the only way and we're it and, you know, there's nothing to improve on. I can't believe that. David said, search me, O God, and know my heart. Try me and know my thoughts. See if there's a way of wickedness in me. And you lead me in your way. That's what I want. I don't want to be headstrong and so set in my ways or in my traditions that I'm not open to the voice of the Spirit. Let him that hath an ear hear what the Spirit is saying. I want to hear what the Lord is saying to me. And if there is something wrong or off in the way I am teaching or the way I'm living or whatever, I want to be open so that God can reveal it to my heart and show me. I don't want to be so dogmatic or narrow that I can't see the flaws that exist in my own life. That would be terrible. To the church of Thyatira, write these things, saith the Son of God, who has his eyes like unto a flame of fire and his feet like unto fine brass. Whenever you come across brass in the scriptures, you're coming across a metal that is a symbol of judgment. The laver in which the priest would wash was made of brass. Moses made a serpent of brass and lifted it up in the wilderness. It's a metal that is symbolic of God's judgment. And so eyes like a flame of fire. And fire is always looked at in the terms of judgment in purifying, the refining of the fire. I know thy works and your charity, love, your service and your faith. And these are the dominant issues of the Roman Catholic Church. Their love and their service and their faith and their patience and their works. And this they have a lot of good works. And there are some marvelous, marvelous people in the Catholic Church. Highly admire. It's not saying things against those individuals because God has his overcomers. It's just talking about a system. Notwithstanding, you see, though you have these things, I have a few things against you. First of all, because you allowed the woman Jezebel, which called herself a prophetess, to teach and to seduce my servants to commit, which would be spiritual fornication, and to eat things sacrificed to idols. So again, the introduction of idols in worship. Relics to be worshipped. The idols to be kissed or prayed to. I gave her space to repent of her fornication, and she repented not. Behold, I will cast her into a bed and those that commit adultery with her into the great tribulation. So here is now, first of all, the indication that the Catholic Church would exist right up until the coming of Jesus Christ and the rapture of the church. Because he talks about them being allowed to go into the great tribulation. So this church will exist. You see, nothing was said of Ephesus. That church existed in the first century. Smyrna existed in the second and third. And the church-state system joined by Constantine became divided, and you had your Eastern, Western, and now you have the development of this great system. And the threat, they will exist to the last days, and unless they repent, they will be cast into the great tribulation. What is the rationale there? If they do repent, they can escape the great tribulation. You see, the great tribulation would be judgment for their failure to repent, which means that repentance would bring you deliverance or escape from the great tribulation. And I will kill her children with death, and all of the churches shall know that I am he which searches the reins and the hearts, and I will give unto everyone according to your works. Not so, Lord, I want according to your mercy and grace deal with me. But unto you I say, and unto the rest in Thyatira, as many as have not this doctrine, and which have not known the depths of Satan as they speak, I will put upon you no other burden. But that which you have already, hold fast till I come. And he that overcomes and keeps my works to the end, to him will I give power over the nations, and he shall rule them with a rod of iron. As the vessels of a potter shall they be broken in shivers, even as I have received of my Father, and I will give him the morning star. He that hath an ear, let him hear what the Spirit saith unto the churches. And so these glorious promises of Jesus to the overcomers in this system, reigning with him upon the earth, ruling over the earth, receiving the morning star, even Jesus himself. And unto the angel of the church in Sardis, Protestant Reformation, write, these things saith he that hath the seven spirits of God. And so the fullness of the Spirit as it dwelt in Jesus, Isaiah 11th chapter. And the seven stars, I know thy works, that you have a name that you are alive, but really you are dead. Dead Protestantism. You say you're alive, but really you're dead. Now be watchful and strengthen the things which remain that are ready to die, for I have not found your works complete before God. The problem with the Protestant Reformation is that it wasn't complete. In the Protestant Reformation, they drew with it many of the pagan practices that originated in Babylonian religion systems. They came out, but not far enough. Their works weren't complete. And so we find within the church today a lot of relics from the Babylonian system, the Babylonian religion, the celebration of Christmas on December 25th. Tremendous pagan celebration originating in Babylon, adopted by Rome, called Saturnalia. Time of drunkenness and feasting and the giving of gifts and celebration as the sun passed through the winter solstice, adapted by the church, picked up by the Protestants. So it wasn't a complete Reformation.
1: 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Join us again next time as Pastor Chuck continues his verse-by-verse study through the Bible. That's right here on the next edition of The Word for Today.
0: 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And may you grow in grace and in knowledge of Him. And may he, with his cords of loving kindness, just draw you unto himself, that you may ever experience a richer, fuller, deeper comprehension of that love that God has for you, his child. In Jesus' name.

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3: Guys, the culture around you will seek to bully you out of your commitment to all the standards of God's Word and the exclusivity of Jesus Christ and the truth of God's will. 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

0: 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I'm Wayne Shepherd. Well, David's courage when he slayed Goliath serves as a timeless example of how faith in God's promises, reliance on Him, and a desire to honor Him can empower us to face seemingly insurmountable challenges. Today, Pastor Philip continues his message titled, That's a Promise. 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
1: Now, for some time, I've been challenging you to be a profile in courage. We want to be brave and bold in our profession of faith in Jesus Christ. And I'll tell you why. The times demand it. I'll tell you why. Manhood is defined by it. And I'll tell you why. The Christ-likeness personifies it. Courage marked the Lord Jesus, and it will mark those who are His followers. And to that end, we've been studying different men in the Bible who have modeled that courage and manifested in a variety of ways. And this morning we're coming to look at David, the courage to trust boldly. Because as we come into 1 Samuel 17, we encounter a young King David. In holding up his life to examination, we see another facet of courage, the courage to trust God's promises. That's the interpretive key here in this story. There's three characters in the story on the human level, Goliath, Saul, and David. And then we have God on the divine level. And each are responding to God's word differently. And that's where I'm going in the message. A message I've called That's a Promise. Goliath defies God's word. Saul, he disobeys God's word. David depends and declares God's word. Let's look at Goliath's defiance. Goliath's defiance. Goliath personifies a defiant disgust for God and His word. We see that in the opening 10 verses as he presents himself and he outlines a contest between him and a representative from the army of Israel, and whoever wins, wins the day. He's defiant. He's challenging God's glory. He's defying God's word. He's confronting God's people. If Goliath personifies defiance towards the word of God, Saul personifies disobedience towards the word of God. There was a complete failure of nerve on the part of this king and his army. Just going to, again, jump into the text and out of it. Look at verse 11. When Saul and all Israel heard these words of the Philistine, they were dismayed. Does that ring a bell? Because God told Moses and Joshua to tell the people not to be dismayed. So Israel's being retested here with a giant from Gath, from the region of the Anakim, and they're feeling like the first unbelieving generation. It's David who's the new Joshua, not Saul, because he's dismayed. Look at verse 24. And all the men of Israel, when they saw the man, that is Goliath, fled from him and were dreadfully afraid. Every time that big goon from Philistia turned up, they tucked tail and ran.

Israel. Let me just read Deuteronomy 9, verses 1 to 3. Hear, O Israel, you are to cross over the Jordan today and go in to dispossess nations greater and mightier than you. Cities great and fortified up to the heaven. A people great and tall. The descendants of the Anakim, whom you know and of whom you heard it said, who can stand before the descendants of Anak? Therefore understand the day that the Lord your God is he who goes over before you as a consuming fire. He will destroy them, bring them down before you, so you will drive them out and destroy them quickly as the Lord has said to you. David believed that. Saul didn't. So Goliath, we see defiance. In Saul, we see disobedience. Let me make an application to this. In meeting Saul, David faced his first Goliath. David faced another Goliath before meeting the real Goliath, and the Goliath was the unbelief and anxiety of Saul and the people of God. Before he fought Goliath, he had to fight the unbelief and anxiety among the people of God. We're not going to spend any time virtually looking at his brother Eliab, who mocks him when he brings the lunch and supplies for his brother. What are you doing here? Are you up to some mischief? But Saul does not lead David. David embarrasses Saul by his courage. In fact, Saul tries to turn David into a little Goliath, because he'll later on say, okay, if you want to go and fight him, sign this piece of paper. I don't want any, you know, legal complications for sending you out here, but I'll lend you my armor. Try to turn him into a little Goliath, because Goliath got armor, right? But David understands what Paul will later say, our weapons are not carnal. We're not going to fight them with their weapons on their ground. We're going to fight them with our weapons in God's presence. Well, here's the point, the takeaway, the challenge. And it's sad, isn't it? It's discouraging. Sometimes a man's foes will be that of his own household and community. I like what one writer said. Goliath is not really the problem here. A leather strap and a little rock can fix him. The real menacing giant in this story is unbelief that dominates the hearts of God's people. The obstacle is not found in God. It's not found in God's opponents. It's found in God's own people. I suspect God was more insulted by Israel's disbelief than by Goliath's blasphemy. Oof. We should expect Goliath to respond the way he does, but the people of God should know better. It's kind of scary, isn't it? You know, we spend a lot of time focused on where the culture is and where it's going and its moral slide and the fact that, you know, the dimmer switch is being turned down and darkness and darkness and darkness is encroaching. I get it. And we should stand and be a light in the darkness. But I wonder, when God looks at America and he sees all of that, that's got to grieve him. But I wonder, is he even more grieved by the prayerlessness of God's people? The biblical ignorance of the church? The cowardliness of preachers in the pulpit? The worldliness of his people? The sexual sin that's encroaching in the church? I mean, we could go on. The materialism and opulence while missions beg for money? I mean, we could go on. I wonder how much of that grieves God. It's one thing to fight an unbelieving Goliath. It's another thing to fight a doubting Thomas. And Saul was the Goliath before the real Goliath. Or the unbelief of Israel was the real Goliath before the Goliath. Have you been told by some Saul you're too young? Have you been told by some Saul your ideas are too naive? Have you been told by some Saul, you know what? That's too theological. People won't buy it. Spiritual confidence is always an embarrassment to those who are weak in faith. And that was true of Saul. When you think about that, maybe the one story jumped out at me was, if you've not read it, it's worth reading, the story of William Carey, who went to India for the gospel. In his day, the church was asleep.
There was no such a thing as foreign missions.

0: Christians. And so at a minister's meeting among Baptists, he taught on this idea of the Great Commission and churches in England sending missionaries out across the world, and he offered himself as to be the first. And some Saul stood up in the meeting and said, "Sit down, young man, you miserable enthusiast. If God wants to save the elect, he can do it without your help. Sit down, you miserable enthusiast." Isn't that shocking? Many times has that gone on? Certainly, school, and maybe, you know, watch the rough edges of youthful enthusiasm, but don't pour young water on young men and young women who are got big plans for God, who've got a boldness that left you a long time ago. Don't be a Saul in the midst of a world of Goliaths. You're just making work for the Lord doubly hard. Goliath's enough. We don't need Sauls in the church when we've got Goliaths in the world. Just one last thing too. What's sad about this picture of Saul is it's an unflattering picture of a leader in decline. When we get to this passage, 1 Samuel 17, Saul has been rejected by God by now. Back in chapter 13 and chapter 15, we see him make an unsanctioned offering to God without the priests. We see him fail to kill King Agag of the Amalekites. We see disobedience. And you know what? God rejected him because he rejected God's word. He was a disobedient leader. It's an unflattering image of a leader in decline. A leader rejected by God and without the protection of God's Holy Spirit. Because when you get to chapter 16, 13, and 14, we read, "Then Samuel took the horn of oil and anointed him in the midst of his brothers," speaking of David, "and the Spirit of the Lord came upon David from that day forward. So Samuel arose and went to Ramah, but the Spirit of the Lord departed from Saul." And then, you remember, a distressing spirit comes in the place of the true Holy Spirit. And you've got to connect those two things. Chapter 13 and 15, he disobeys the word. In chapter 16, the Spirit of God abandons him. Now, that's an Old Testament passage. A New Testament believer cannot lose the presence of the Holy Spirit because we're sealed with the Spirit until the day of redemption. Ephesians 1, 12 to 14 and Ephesians 4, 30. But this was the case then. And I think it's no coincidence that a man loses the power of the Holy Spirit to the degree that he disobeys the word of God. You and I need to be men of the word and the Spirit. It's no coincidence to find in Thessalonians this admonition not to quench the Spirit, alongside this admonition not to despise prophesying. Don't despise the preaching and prophesying of God's word. Don't quench the Spirit. The word and the Spirit. To the degree that you obey the word, you will enjoy the fullness of the Spirit. You get the same thought in Colossians 3:16 and Ephesians 5:18. Colossians 3:16 says what? "Let the word of Christ dwell in you richly." The word "dwell" there find its home. You and the Bible should never be far apart. And then sing to yourselves in psalms, hymns, and spiritual songs. But when you get to Ephesians 5:18, it says, "Be filled with the Spirit." Don't be drunk with wine. Singing to yourselves in psalms and hymns and spiritual songs. It's the same outcome, but two different elements contributing to the same outcome. And I think those two things are joined together. Letting the word of Christ dwell in you richly produces the filling of the Spirit. Because the Spirit wrote the word. And as you obey the word and glorify God in the obedience to the word, the Spirit of God is pleased and favors you and indeed blesses you. If you've played golf in a modern golf cart that has GPS, you know that sometimes there's, you know, areas that are out of bounds. Maybe out an area near the green, areas that are waterlogged after some rain, or maybe ground under repair. And if you knowingly or unknowingly take that golf cart into that forbidden area, what happens? Loses power, exactly. You got to reverse out of there. I love that analogy. It dawned on me one day. That's exactly what it's like when I take my heart and my body and my mind and my life, and I willfully drive into a forbidden area that God's word tells us to stay away from. And when I do that, God turns the power down. I don't have his power. I don't have his favor. I don't have his blessing. I got to shift gears and reverse out of there. It's called repentance. And then get back onto the path of obedience and drive down in that direction. Finally, David's dependence. If Goliath personifies defiance, and he speaks of an unbelieving world, and Saul personifies disobedience, and he speaks of unbelieving believers, then David personifies dependence, those who have the courage to believe the promises of God. As we'll get to momentarily, David's approach to Goliath is one in which he was armed only with an unshakable, unassailable confidence in the unfailing, prevailing word of the living God. I don't want to discount the sling and the shot, but you know what? It was his trust in God's word that brought about the favor of God, which blessed that slingshot. David went up against Goliath with a confidence in the word, a word that God had given to Abraham in Genesis 12, 1-3, I'm going to give you the land. That God had given to Moses in Deuteronomy 1, 21 and 31, verse 8, and Joshua 1, 9. That they'll not stand before you, the land is yours. It doesn't matter how tall they are, how big they are, how mighty they are. You get in behind me, and I'll drive a path through your enemies. Now, textually, the introduction of David plays also an historical role in the text, where we're beginning to see a changing of the guard. This is where we begin to see David's emergence as the new king, given Saul's rejection. But it's a few things you want us to see. Number one, the providence. Go back to 1 Samuel 17. We're looking at David now and his dependence and trust in God's promise. It says, let's look at the providence. David was not old enough to fight. You go to Numbers 1, verse 3, you have to be 20. The fact that he wasn't fighting means he wasn't 20 yet. He was taking care of his father's flock. You can read the text. And his dad decides to send him on an errand with some bread and cheese for his brothers. And he arrives as Goliath is coming out. He sees all that's going on. So David rose early in the morning, verse 20, left the sheep with a keeper and took the things and went as Jesse had commanded him. And he came to the camp as the army was going out to fight and shouting for the battle. For Israel and the Philistines had drawn up in battle array, army against army. Verse 23, and then as he talked with them, there was a champion of the Philistines of Gath, Goliath by name, coming out from the armies of the Philistines. And he spoke according to the same words he had been mouthing for 40 days. But as David arrives, the armies are setting up, and Goliath appears. What a coincidence. No, what a providence. Given the rest of the story, one thing leads to another, as they say. Here we have God's providence. You've got a little phrase in verse 12. Now David was the son of an Ephraimite of Bethlehem, Judah. You'll read about now David in verse 14 and 15. And then again in verse 20. Everything seems so casual, but it's all linked to a providential chain leading to the gravest of issues and the biggest of outcomes. It's just worth noting that. It's worth remembering when David set out that morning, he had no idea of how he would be drawn into the historic events of 1 Samuel 17. David would maybe say to us that when you get up in the morning, just be aware that this day that seems so normal, and you look at your calendar, it seems so routine, and the appointments par for course. What if this day something turned on a casual encounter, a casual conversation, a casual event that will change the course of your life? It can, and it does. It was a casual call to England to hear about John MacArthur coming to the Lloyd-Jones Trust to preach that led to my life and ministry in the United States. I called a man called Tony Rustin, said, "Hey, Tony, I've been following John MacArthur for many years. I've been reading his books. I'm thinking about coming over to the conference in England. You know, what's the details? What are the days? How do I get there? What about accommodation?" And he said, "Well, why don't you invite him to Belfast?" Just a casual conversation that led to a series of events. It was the threading of a needle in a tapestry of divine providence. It's amazing. Big things come out of small things. Consequential things come out of casual things. So just make yourself available and an alert to God's providence. An old writer, William Bleakey, says this: "Should we not pray more really, more earnestly, if we did realize these possibilities? Is it not a good habit, as you need each morning, to think, for aught I know," he's kind of saying, "for all I know, this may be the most important day of my life. The opportunity may be given me of doing a great service in the cause of truth and righteousness, or the temptation may assail me to deny my Lord and ruin my soul. Oh God, be not far from me this day. Prepare me for all you're preparing me for." It's a great little insight. What if tomorrow, what if today changes your life? You need to be asking and surrendering yourself every day to God, "Lord, prepare me for all you're preparing me for." Because as David grabbed the bread and the cheese and headed to the battlefield, he had no idea of what was about to unfold.
1: 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I'm Wayne Shepherd. 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Today's program was produced and sponsored by Know the Truth Incorporated. Jesus said, "You shall know the truth, and the truth shall make you free."

0: 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It is our desire to bring you a systematic study of the entire Bible, chapter by chapter, book by book. On our last Searchlight program, we began an interesting study about knowledge. In 1 Corinthians chapter 8, Paul states that knowledge puffs up, but love edifies. He then applies this understanding to a controversy of the day. There were some believers in Corinth who were eating what was initially sacrificed to idols, and they saw no problem with this practice. But there were others who thought that this was an abomination. The solution to this controversy can be a bit confusing. This is because Paul seems to answer the controversy in two contradictory ways. Let's now join Pastor John for the full picture of what is taking place.
1: Paul says, you're writing to me about this meat sacrifice to idols. Hey, we know that idols are nothing. No big deal to have meat. But there's a higher principle, love. Make sure you don't stumble your brother unnecessarily. And then he says in chapter 10, I'm going to tell you something else about these idols that I didn't discuss previously in chapter 8. There is a power, a force behind them, a devilish demonic entity, and it can destroy you and it can destroy your family. Well then, this seems to be contradictory, John. If I was sitting there in a pew in Corinth, if they had pews back then, I would say, so wait a minute, Brother Paul. You seem to be contradicting yourself in this situation. On one hand, you say, hey, an idol is nothing. Eat the meat. Don't ask questions. Just grab your steak sauce and chow down. Just don't stumble your brother. On the other hand, you're saying, but wait a minute, these idols that are in our city, even though they're nothing in and of themselves, behind them there are demonic, devilish forces lurking. So what do I do? This is the key. Stay with me. In Genesis chapter 2, for you who think that you have all knowledge, for us who think we know theologically, biblically, intellectually, whatever it might be, we've got it all figured out. Our points are all set up. In Genesis chapter 2, think with me, God set Adam and Eve in the garden and said to them, eat freely of all the trees that you see. Enjoy. There's one tree, though, that I don't want you to eat from. What tree was that? The tree of the knowledge of good and evil. Eat of any tree that you see. Go anywhere you want to go. Do anything you want to do. But there's one tree that's forbidden. Now, you guys understand that there had to be a forbidden tree. There had to be something forbidden, you see, if man was going to be in a love relationship with God. Because love requires choice. If Tammy says, oh, Johnny, I love you. Man, that means a lot to me. Because I know that she chose me, that she married me, and she had many other options, many other possibilities. But suppose that I was the only male on the face of the earth. Suppose I was the only guy on the planet. It was a planet full of ladies. And she came to me and said, Johnny, I love you. Well, I would wonder, does she really, or is it just because her options are limited? Because she has no real choice in this situation. So here's the Father in heaven who desires to be loved and to manifest his love to humans. So he says, I'm going to give you the option to not love me. For you see, love without a choice is rape. It's forced on you. There's no option for you. And God says, I desire for you to love me, and I want to love you. So we'll enjoy this relationship, but if you choose to reject me, to refuse me, which love demands a choice, you see, you can do so by going to that tree. And if you eat of that tree, you'll be sending me a message that you're rejecting me. So be free. But if you want to reject me, it's a possibility. Eat from that tree. But here's the question for you today. Why was that tree called the tree of the knowledge of good and evil? Couple reasons. First, because if man ate of that tree, he would be communicating. He would be telling God, I'm not interested in walking with you in goodness, but I want to rebel against you in wickedness. That's my choice. But there's an underlying reason behind that that's more important for you and me, I believe. God said, don't eat of that tree. Satan understood the implication when he came to Eve in the garden and said, hey, if you eat of that tree, your eyes will be opened and you will know good and evil and you'll be like God. You'll know. You'll know stuff. You'll have knowledge about things that you don't have at this time. You see, before Adam and Eve fell, they had to walk with the Father in the cool of the day in total dependency. Father, what about this? And how do we handle that? What's the meaning of this situation? And how do we handle that particular application? And they walked together, Adam and Eve and the Father, and they communicated constantly. They were bonded together in intimacy. But once man eats of the knowledge of good and evil, he suddenly thinks he knows. I know. I'm naked. He hides from God in the Garden of Eden. He begins to think, because I know now, this is good and that is evil, because I have my theology down or my intellect intact, I now will decide what's good. I will decide what's evil. I will decide if I'm naked or I will decide if I'm covered. It's my decision. I will distance myself from the Father because I know what's good, what's bad, what's right, what's wrong. And then what happens? At that time, fellowship, intimacy is broken. And there are times in our Christian pilgrimage. At one time, we used to pray and say, Father, how do I handle this? Or Father, what do we do with that? But now we say, theologically, I know. Intellectually, I understand. Experientially, I have information, so consequently, I don't need to talk to God. I don't need to walk with Him daily in dependency, in intimacy, because I know what's good and I know what's evil. And that's why knowledge puffs up. Even biblical knowledge, theological knowledge, intellectual knowledge, if you're not oh so careful, what it will do is make you less of a prayer, less of a lover. Not walking with the Father because, well, I know that's good and I know that's bad and I know they're right and I know they're wrong. Instead of saying, Father, what about this situation? Give me understanding. What's your heart? How does it apply to me? What happens then? You become the cactus, the porcupine, with your fine points, but no longer walking in love with the Lord or showing

Love two people. Knowledge puffs up. Jeremiah says this. He tells us in chapter 9, verse 23, the heart of the Lord, "Thus saith the Lord, let not the wise man glory in his wisdom, neither let the mighty man glory in his might. Let not the rich man glory in his riches, but let him that glorieth glory in this, that he knoweth me." The word "know" there is as Adam knew his wife Eve. Not "knows about me," but that he knows me intimately, as a man knows his wife. Don't glory in your wisdom or in your strength or in your riches or your abilities, but let him glory only in this, that he knows me intimately. He walks with me closely. Let him glory in this. This is the glory of man, that he knows me. Not knows about me. And I say this morning that there are many, many people who are going to miss heaven by 18 inches, the distance between the brain and the heart. They know about the Lord. They know about salvation. They have theological understandings and intellectual abilities, but they don't have it in their heart. They don't know him. They know about him, but they don't know him. And many, Jesus will say in that day, "Lord, Lord, didn't we prophesy in your name and do signs and wonders for your kingdom?" And he will say, "Depart from me. I never knew you." And the word there is gnosko, to know intimately. I never knew you intimately. Oh, you worked for me. You knew about me, but we had no relationship intimately. Depart from me. You didn't know me in that way. And there are people in this amphitheater, out of statistical probability, you know about the Lord, you have understanding of theology, but you don't know him as a man knows his wife, intimately, from the heart. You have eaten of the tree of the knowledge of good and evil. Well, I know this about God, I know that about Christianity, but it's not life. The tree of life was the other tree in the garden, you see. And you've never eaten of the life of Jesus Christ intimately, made him your Lord and said, "Take control of me and I will talk with you and look to you and lean on you for understandings about what I should do on the job or with my kids or throughout the day. It's me and you, Lord. I'm walking with you step by step, moment by moment." That's knowing God, not about him, but knowing him. Let a man glory in this, that he knows me. Not about me, but he knows me. See, there are lots of surprises in the Christian life. When Naaman, in 2 Kings chapter 5, was healed from leprosy, this Syrian general, healed miraculously, said, "I'm going back to my country. Can I take two bags full of dirt with me from here in Israel that I might worship the Lord on the soil of Israel? And Elisha, when I bow down to Rimmon, the idol, because my king is going to call me into his presence and we'll bow down to this Rimmon idol together. Pardon me, forgive me for doing that." Elisha could have said, "Wait a minute. Number one, dirt has nothing to do with God. That's a cultural understanding. That's a pagan practice that believed that the gods were associated with physical property. Our God is bigger than that. So forget that. Number two, if you bow down to Rimmon with your king, man, I want you to know you cannot be part of the kingdom eternally." That's what I would have said. Because I know. I've got my theology down. But Elisha said, "Go in peace.

0: take your dirt. You're forgiven when you bow down to Rimmon because you're in the presence of your commander, your king. What's going on there? The Spirit of God is whispering in the heart of the prophet Elisha. This is a brand new baby Christian, a brand new baby believer. And he's going to be initially involved in stuff that later on he'll let go of and turn away from. But let him go. Let him go in peace. He's made a huge commitment to me, Elisha. He believes in me. He's been touched by me. Now, just trust me. Let me do the work in him. You let him go in peace. And so Elisha says, okay, go in peace. Is that justifying taking dirt from the amphitheater and putting it in our living room to have devotions on? Of course not. Is that justifying bowing down to heathen idols? Absolutely not. But what it is suggesting and modeling and saying is there's a higher principle than just your knowledge of good and evil. And that's being led by me in every situation specifically. Woe be to the rebellious children of Israel, Isaiah chapter 30 thunders, who take counsel but not of me. The Assyrians were coming down from the north, and the people of Israel took counsel to gain knowledge. They set up alliances militarily. They turned to the Egyptians and said, help us fight against the Assyrians who are invading our country. And the Lord says, woe be to my children who take counsel and seek knowledge but not of me, who have sought help from the Egyptians but have not sought me. And then he says, the Egyptians' help, all of your plans, your programs, your ideas are going to be for naught. The Egyptians' help shall be in vain. He says in this, in returning to me and rest, in returning to coming to me and resting in me, you shall be saved. In quietness and confidence shall be your strength. And then you will hear a word in your ear behind you saying, this is the way to go. Walk ye in it, when to go to the right and when to go to the left. Forget your plans, your conclusions, your information, and seek me, the Father says in Isaiah 30. Return to me and rest. Take time. Be quiet. Get away. Pray. Talk to me. Look to me. Wait on me. And you'll hear a word in your ear saying, go to the right or go to the left. Well, I already know I should go to the right. Or, I know I should go to the left. I know I should make an alliance with the Egyptians. You're in trouble, Isaiah 30 says clearly. How about you? How about me? How long has it been since you've really taken time to return to him and rest? To be quiet and to be confident. To wait on the Lord for direction, to know him, to hear that word in your ear saying, go to the right, go to the left. Don't eat of the tree of knowledge of good and evil, but the tree of life. What is that? This is, Jesus said, eternal life, that they may know me. This is eternal life, not know about me, but to know me. That's the whole key.
1: Well, if that be the case, John, then I won't see you Wednesday night. Why study the Bible? Oh, it's very, very essential.
0: Because as I study the scriptures, I am confirmed in what the Lord is writing on the table of my heart. Yeah, I know that. That's right. Because I know you, Lord, and you've whispered in my ear to love people, and now you're saying it in black and white confirmation. Or, I'm corrected. How so?
1: Well, I thought it was okay to steal, but here I see, Lord, that thou shalt not steal. Let him who steals steal no more. So now I'm, That means I wasn't hearing you as clearly as I need to be. And the scriptures have this way of correcting and confirming and correcting, but they must not be a substitute for my walking with the Lord day by day, talking to the Lord in every situation, lest knowledge take control of me and puff me up like a blowfish, you see. Lest I eat of the tree of the knowledge of good and evil and lose the closeness with my Father and the intimacy that He always wanted me to enjoy. Lest I set up my own alliances with the Egyptians and carry out my own programs and find them failing miserably when the Father says, all I want from you is to return unto me and rest, be quiet and confident, and I'll whisper a word in your ear saying, this is the way to go, to the right or the left. Brothers and sisters, be a student of the scriptures. Grow in the knowledge of the Lord. Become solid in theology, most definitely, but make sure that love has the priority. Your love for the Father, talking to the Father about every situation, asking the Father's advice and instruction and leading. Make sure that your love for God is preeminent and your love for people is the priority. And the scriptures, you see, man, he'll be confirming and correcting and blessing and affirming, but it must not theologically take the place of your walking with the Lord in intimacy and dependency. Today, with Junior or with Hubby, or as you plan out what you're going to be doing on Monday morning, don't say, well, I know how to handle that. I know what to do about that. I know what's good. I know what's evil. You'll fall into the same sin as did Eve and Adam in the Garden of Eden. Eating of that tree and being ashamed, exposed, and naked needlessly. Rather, eat of the tree of life. Lord, I need to talk this over with you. You guide me in how I should think, where I should go, what I should do. And you confirm it through the scriptures, or you correct it by the word. But Lord, I want to walk with you intimately. Let he that glories glory in this, that he knows me.
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learning about Jesus eventually brings each one of us to a crossroads moment. Which way will we turn? Today on Truth for Life Weekend, we'll explore the options and the consequences. Alistair Begg is teaching from chapter 9 in John's Gospel.

0: Today on Bridging the Gap, the gentle nature of God's leading.
1: He is there, present. But he's not a controlling spirit. He leads. He doesn't drive. See, that's the Lord. He's the good shepherd. He doesn't drive his sheep. He leads his sheep. He leads us, and we follow. And when we're yielded under his influence, I am prone to depend upon his wisdom.

0: Calvary Chapel Old Bridge presents Bridging the Gap with Pastor Lloyd Pulley. Welcome to the program. Lloyd is also the author of several books, including Under His Influence, Yielding to the Work of the Holy Spirit. And I mention that excellent book because today's topic on Bridging the Gap is just that, the Holy Spirit, and how we must yield to Him in order for Him to work effectively in our lives. There have been heated debates over the years concerning the Holy Spirit, but I think if you'll stick with us today, much of that controversy will be solved. We'll be in Ephesians chapter 5 again today. Here's Pastor Lloyd to bring us the final message in our series called Basic Christian Living.
1: Now, Herod, for example, here's a man inflamed by wine who's willing to give half his kingdom away to a belly dancer. Hello? Really? And yet, think about what people do in their own decisions. People throw away a lot more important things when they're under the influence of alcohol, their purity, their health, their safety. And it wears people out. It impoverishes. It eventually makes one helpless and friendless. I remember a number of months back addressing some of the teen ladies after a service. I went over, they were chatting, and I just felt compelled to say, girls, you're one drink away from getting pregnant. And they look at me like, you sound like our dad. And I'm thinking, good. Because how does it work? One drink leads to another drink. You're not paying attention. Then you're under the influence of alcohol. Then because you're under the influence, you're feeling great. You have perfect control. Three or four more drinks. Next thing you know, you find yourself in a place where you shouldn't be. And that's how it happens. That's how it happens. And then if you get pregnant, then now all the fear and all the doubt and all, oh, my life is over and all that stuff. And then you make worse decisions even after that. But I would tell you that, listen, sin happens to all of us. You know, I mean, we're one decision away from, I mean, look, I'm always one decision away from ruining my life. And that's true for any of us. What keeps you from making those bad decisions? Well, having some self-control and being under the influence of the Spirit would be totally different than being under the influence of alcohol. And I think of that person, that young lady who does get pregnant. And everybody tells her, oh, your life is over. And they counsel, oh, you take care of this in a few moments, you know, a little small, short operation of abortion. We'll take care of that problem. But you know, it's funny how we talk to ourselves about, well, this wasn't God's plan, so I've got to fix it. Do you think it was God's plan for David to sleep with Bathsheba and get her pregnant? No, it wasn't his plan. But isn't it odd that God then, in that next child that David and Bathsheba have, raises him up to be one of the greatest kings in Israel? You could say, well, why would God do that? Because, I mean, that was a fruit of a bad decision. And yet, but see, here's your God. He can take all the dumb things we do, all of our sin, bad decisions, and when at the point we decide, all right, I'm going to trust him, he can turn all of that into good. Turn your sorrows into joys. Turn your mistakes into amazing opportunities. This is our God. Life in the Spirit is a controlled and productive life. It's also a positive life. It's not a negative life. Some people like to paint Christianity as this prohibitions and morality, and I can't do this and I can't do that. What a lie. I mean, true Christianity is not just being absent from evil, but it's sustained with stimulating joy and power. It's exhilarating. When you're under his influence, you get to see him work in ways that just amaze you. You're in awe and wonder. The Lord used me. He gave me the words to say to that person. I've never experienced that. That's awesome. He gave me the boldness to say something to that person about their walk with God and encourage them. And he gave me the peace in the midst of this crazy storm that I was experiencing. Now, it's interesting because that's where alcohol mimics this exhilaration, because that's kind of how you feel when you get a little inebriated, right? You feel on top of the world. This is awesome. I feel great. I can do anything. But wait a minute. Pharmacologically, alcohol is a depressant. So how does that work? Why do you feel so exhilarated when you take a depressant? Because it depresses the higher functions of your brain and your thinking and your processing and your balance. So you feel euphoric. And you feel you've got the most intelligent thing to say, but if you actually taped yourself, you sound dumb as a stump. You feel you've got the strength to take on five, and Just one of them knocks you to your ground. Look, the point is it fools you. But when you're under the influence of the Spirit of God, amazingly, you are stimulated. You do lose your sense of fear and inhibition, but from a good sense, because He lifts you up and empowers you. Life in the Spirit is amazing. Life in the Spirit is also a very happy life. Listen, why do people drink to begin with? Because there's something missing. There's something unhappy with who they are. They've got to feel better about themselves. And so they go to drink, they go to drugs, they go to some other thing, they go to technology, they go to pleasures, all kinds of ways that we distract ourselves from the emptiness inside. But when you're under the influence of the Spirit of God, what a difference. There's something powerful there. The joy of the Lord becomes your strength, the love, the peace, the fruits of His Spirit. Amazing. So we need power. We need the continual filling, as He describes here. And when He manifests Himself, and that's the thing about the Spirit of God. You know, I want you to know that there's a lot of weird stuff under the heading of under the influence of the Spirit, right? The Spirit made me do it. I mean, there's all kinds of weird things that go on, and you can find them on YouTube. But listen, let me say this. The Spirit of God manifests the very nature and power of God. That's what He does. He is God. And so, therefore, He's going to bring the very presence of God. What is God like? And by the way, there's also another very key point here. When God was predicting, of course, the coming Messiah, His Son, the Bible speaks about He'll come from the rod of the stem of Jesse, and a branch will grow out of His roots, Isaiah 11. He's speaking about His human coming into this world, coming as a man. But then it says that the Spirit of the Lord will rest upon Him, the Spirit of wisdom and understanding, Isaiah 11, 2. The Spirit of counsel, the Spirit of might, Spirit of knowledge and the fear of the Lord. We call that the sevenfold Spirit. But really, it's just seven manifestations of the very character and nature of God. So Jesus was filled with the Spirit without measure. Now, when I say that, sometimes people get confused. Wait a minute, I thought He's the Son of God. Why would He need to be filled with the Spirit? Because He became a man. And He did not use His divine power for Himself. He, as a man, completely yielded Himself to the Father's will. And the Spirit guided Him into the wilderness after He was baptized. The Spirit came upon Him at baptism. The Spirit came, led Him into the wilderness. The Spirit guided Him throughout His ministry. He did those things that pleased the Father, being in perfect harmony with the Spirit. So when you look at these seven things, I find them fascinating. He's the Spirit of the Lord, which one of the first things when you're under the influence of the Lord and the Spirit, it's very simple. He's God and you're not. And you realize, Lord, You're Lord. What do You want in my life? Your prayer is, Your will be done. Your kingdom come. Your will. What You want, Lord, You are Lord. And what a freeing thing that is, to completely immerse yourself and trust in His Lordship. Secondly, He's the Spirit of wisdom. How much have bad decisions cost you? Have you made some bad decisions? Yeah, we could tell stories right there. We could all write books of testimony and bad decisions we made. What if you had a surefire way to make good decisions all the time? Now, Jesus, again, did that perfectly, but He offers to us the same Spirit that raised Jesus from the dead is at work in you. And I got to say, I've been the beneficiary of the Lord keeping me from making bad decisions. That little check in the Spirit that when I was less mature, I could override. Oh, it'll be fine. It'll be fine. I'll be okay. And I have to keep convincing myself, I'll be okay. And the Lord's kind of giving me that check. No, and you have to keep talking to yourself. And then you make the decision, then you go, wow, was that wrong? That hurt. Why didn't I listen to the Lord? So you learn how He is there present. But He's not a controlling Spirit. He leads. He doesn't drive. See, that's the Lord. He's the good shepherd. He doesn't drive His sheep. He leads His sheep. He leads us. And we follow. And when we're yielded under His influence, I am prone to depend upon His wisdom. And of course, He's a Spirit of understanding. Well, there's a difference between my desires, my thinking, and His thinking. His thoughts are much higher than mine. But sometimes I have a hard time discerning that. Do you? Is that me? Is that God? You know, what is it? Now, of course, His Word, the more you're a person of the Word, that understanding comes. And of course, the Spirit of God will bring to your remembrance what you've read in His Word. Bring your remembrance scriptures. And I can't tell you how many testimonies people say that, man, I was about ready to make a decision of my life and this scripture came to my mind. And it was like, it was arresting me. I can't do that now because I know this scripture. I would be a big mistake to marry that angry man when the Bible says, do not associate with those given to anger. Okay, and this one young lady listened to that scripture and saved her a world of pain. But if you made the wrong decision there and you married the man of anger, hey, God will give you wisdom through that. So the point is, it's like you can't lose. At any given point, you stop and say, Lord, I want to be yielded. You can't undo bad decisions, but you can make good decisions from there on out. And God can use those mistakes you've even made to turn into something better. He's the Spirit of counsel and the Spirit of might. Power is there that we don't have naturally.
0: Pastor Lloyd will be back in a moment with part two of today's message in Ephesians 5. 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Here's Pastor Lloyd with part two.
1: I'll never forget the sense of His power when I put myself way out of my comfort zone, going out witnessing. First of all, I was by nature very introverted, so I'm not about to go out and just talk to strangers about Jesus. But I find myself doing that in Hollywood Boulevard. And then out there in Hollywood Boulevard, I found myself, you know, trying to at least play it safe sometimes. And the Lord sometimes would give me some senses boldness. I remember going up to these five big guys in Hollywood Boulevard. They look like they're basketball players, football players. I don't know, huge. And I began to talk to them about Jesus. And one of them just started cursing me out, got in my face, was ready to pound me. And I can't tell you, I've never experienced this like this, but I felt standing there, as I'm looking up to this guy, I'm standing there feeling perfect peace. And I looked, I didn't even talk to him because I thought he was drunk. So I talked to his friends. I said, what's his problem? I said, I come over here to tell you about the love of God, and he's getting all bent on me. And they said, yeah, John, back off of him. Let him talk. So they dealt with him, and I shared for 45 minutes the gospel with these guys. It was amazing, and I thought, wow, I never experienced having such peace and power in the midst of a very intense situation. That happened more times than I can count when I put myself in a place outside my ability. And I think many Christians don't ever sense His power because they never put themselves in a place they need it. Many Christians have found a way to find a church service to have all of that power expressed right in the church service. And, whoo, I feel His presence. Oh, great. But, well, I don't know if that's the Lord, because He's not going to waste His power and just be feeling good. Go out and do something, and then you'll see His power. When you need His power, you'll see it. And I think sometimes we need to trust that. So He's the Spirit of might. He's the Spirit of the knowledge of the Lord. Hey, are you depending upon His Word? Are you letting Him guide you into all that truth? And the last thing He says in Isaiah 11 is the spirit of the fear of the Lord. Now, here's where people often get confused about this. The fear of the Lord sounds kind of scary or ominous, or, you know, a little phobia. Do I want to walk around in slavish fear, you know, of God? We misunderstand that. The reality is, we should have a healthy fear of Him because He is God. But this is a kind of fear that, well, the fear of the Lord, the Bible says, gives great boldness. Because you're either under one of these influences. You're either under the fear of man or you're under the fear of God. And too many people fear what people think. In fact, they adjust their life to fit how people are looking. Am I looking, you know, people are watching and I'm all self-conscious because I'm aware of I've got to please people. What a prison. When you can actually be free, be fearing God first, His opinion counts more than anything. You don't even care what people think anymore. You're only caring how you can help them regard His opinion most, because that will free them from that prison. And you're delighting in all these things. So all of this comes to this beautiful climax of looking at three simple tests. These are the three things that stand up in my mind that Paul brings out that I think are so appropriate to test, because the big question comes in. Am I or am I not right now filled with the Spirit? Are you filled with the Spirit right now? How do you know? How would you know? I know when I'm filled with the Spirit, but I don't always know when I'm not. And these things are actually very helpful. They're very practical. What's coming out of my mouth? He says, speaking to one another in psalms and hymns and spiritual songs, singing and making melody in your heart to the Lord. If I'm not filled with the Spirit, I can tell you that's not coming out of my mouth. What's coming out of my mouth is often undermining somebody, talking about people, you know, my own opinions. I'm not very gracious, maybe rude, maybe harsh, unkind. When I see that stuff coming out, look, I don't like beat myself up with that, because I'm a sinner. It comes, it happens, sin happens. But to me, it's like, okay, I at least know where I stand right now. And I go, Lord, thank you for showing me. I'm obviously not filled with your Spirit right now, but I need to be, and I want to be right now. Now, here's one of the cool things about being filled with the Spirit. It's the simplest thing in the world to do. It really is. There's not some 10 steps of spiritual depth and maturity you need to arrive to before you can be filled. You can be filled the moment you say, Lord Jesus, I yield myself to you, and I want to be filled with your power and your presence and your Spirit. And He will. The real problem is because we leak. That's the problem. We get filled and we leak. And we might leak 100 times a day and need to be refilled. But the point is, you know when it's the Lord and you know when it's not you, simply by this simple test, what comes out of your mouth. Well, there's another test. Verse 20. Giving thanks always for all things to God the Father in the name of our Lord Jesus Christ. Now, if you really stop to think of what that is saying, that is staggering. That is what I call crazy talk. That's impossible. That's the impossible command that Jesus, when He told that lame man, get up and walk. Well, He can't. It's impossible. He tells the paralyzed man with the withered hand, stretch forth your hand. Impossible. And He tells us to give thanks for all things, always. Impossible, would you say? Yeah, how do you thank Him for some things? Well, you can thank Him when you're filled with the Spirit. He elevates you above the walls and the barriers that you've created. And you see from His perspective. And though you may not understand how it's going to work out, you have a calm and a peace. Okay, Lord, I thank you. I don't know what's going on, because part of me wants to argue with you about this. And why did you let this happen to me? And do you care for me? And, you know, you must not love me and listen to all those lies. But I can't go there. All my grumbling and complaining is, it's just not trusting you. So Lord, I just need to be filled with your Spirit. So when I find myself grumbling, complaining, and I do, probably more times than I care to admit, but it just catches me. It's a little ding. Yeah, that's not the Holy Spirit. That's me. Lord, forgive me of that. Fill me. And He does. And all of a sudden, a different perspective, a different attitude, different change comes. And then the third test is probably the hardest one. It's submitting to one another in the fear of God. Relationships. When I'm under the influence of the Spirit of God, I'm at peace with people. I love people. I want the best for them. When I'm not, I am striving with people. I'm at odds. I'm at odds with my own wife, you know, about stuff. But when I'm filled with him, it's amazing how all those annoyances that people can bring you are very little. They mean nothing. They're nothing. It's a drop in the bucket. And I'll tell you what, this to me is one of your greatest tests. I would really want you to ponder one thought. Am I filled with the Spirit? And if I'm not, because I can tell by the evidence here, my words, my attitude, my relationships are not where they should be, then there you go. Now you need to change your mind about this. Lord, I don't want to live in my own energy and end up like the opposite of these qualities. I want to see you working in me. And so, Lord, I pray, fill me with your Spirit. Forgive me my sin. Thank you for your forgiveness. I believe it. I accept it. Now fill me once again. And you know he will. And you're going to leak somewhere along the line. It'll come. You'll be thinking everything's good, and all of a sudden something will come out of your mouth like, whoa, did I just say that? And that's a good indication. Okay, Lord, thank you for reminding me. Look, you know, it's not a condemnation. It's more of that convincing. The Lord is saying, you know, you really don't need that. You don't need to go there. Trust me. And it's such an amazing, wonderful thing being under his influence.
0: Well, really, when you think about it, why would you choose to reject such a wonderful opportunity? Being under the influence of the Holy Spirit is a marvelous place to be. Well, thank you for joining us here today on this edition of Bridging the Gap with Pastor and author Lloyd Pulley. 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
1: 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Relationship matters. Listening matters. Getting a chance to maybe find out what they believe. 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
1: 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And I love the way the book is situated. He encounters a Christian in college. The whole book is about him arguing, like, well, you're wrong. And he's trying to defend his position, but this Christian is unmoved. He does his research, comes back with the answers, and eventually wins Nabil's heart.
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0: Welcome to Through the Bible with our teacher, Dr. J. Vernon McGee. We're glad you're here as we begin a journey through a book that Dr. McGee nicknamed The Great Redemption Story. That's right, we're back in the Old Testament, ready to travel through the book of Exodus. And we're heading down to Egypt at a time when God's word says that Pharaoh forgot about Joseph and forgot that the Israelites were God's people. And God's people even wondered if God himself had forgotten them. But he hadn't, of course. God had a rescue plan. That's all ahead for us here on the Bible Bus. So hop aboard, and as you find your place in Exodus, let's lean across the aisle and listen to what God is doing in the lives of our fellow writers.
1: 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I'm working 12 to 15-hour days. And just want to thank you guys for the gospel and teaching lessons that are easy to digest and understand, and something that's convenient to where I can listen when I'm driving since I don't have a lot of free time. And it's really expanded on my knowledge and my closeness with God. And I just want to thank you guys for broadcasting every day. God bless you.
0: It's great to have you aboard, Megan. Thanks for calling in. And here's another voicemail from a listener who didn't leave his name.
2: I first heard Pastor McGee in 1975 when I was in the penitentiary for a violent crime. I listened and listened and listened. I was raised in the church. Now I am 82 years old, and I'm still on the Bible Bus. It's been an up and down road, amen, but I'm still on the Bible Bus. Thank you, Jesus. Bye-bye.
0: Well, thanks for your decades with us. I'll continue to save you a seat. Our last note's from a listener named Veman, and he writes, I'm so thankful for the Bible Bus. In October of 1994, I gave my life to Jesus. At the time, I was driving a dump truck for a swimming pool company, and it only had an AM radio. I took my lunch at 12 p.m., and I found the Bible Bus. I hopped on and never looked back. The teaching was a blessing from God. I was a beginner, and Dr. J. Vernon McGee shared his wisdom, truly blessed me, and gave me direction. Brother Steve, it has been a blessing to also listen to your godly wisdom. Now when I'm unable to catch you on the radio, I'm blessed to have the app. Thank you for being there at the beginning of my walk with Jesus. What a great story. I'd love to hear about how listeners take their lunch with Dr. McGee. What a terrific way to focus on God throughout the day. And what about you? When and where are you listening? Even right now, what are you learning as well? Have you been with us maybe a month, a year, a decade? You know, we'd love to know that as well. You can drop us a note, super easy. You can do it in our app. You can email us as well at BibleBus@ttb.org, or just write to Box 7100, Pasadena, California, 91109. Or in Canada, Box 25325, London, Ontario, N6C6B1. Or like these friends that we heard from today, call 1-800-65-BIBLE and leave a message. Let's pray. Thank you, Father, that your will is for all of us to hear and respond to your offer of life and forgiveness. Thank you for meeting us in our need and then drawing us closer as we study your word together. In the name of our Savior and your Son, Jesus, we pray. Amen. Let's head over to Exodus 1 as we go through the Bible with Dr. J. Vernon McGee.
3: Now, the book of Exodus, friends, is a book where it continues the account that was begun in Genesis. As someone has said, nothing is begun in Exodus and nothing is concluded in Exodus. It just continues the account. Actually, there is a break, however, of 3.5 centuries. You remember back in Genesis 15:13. God had said to Abraham that they would spend 400 years in Egypt. Now, over in Exodus 12:40, it says it was 430 years. And, of course, the critic always likes to point out little things like that and find an error in the Bible, a contradiction. Well, actually, if you turn over to Galatians 3:16-17, you'd find out that the Exodus date is confirmed. But you'd note there, it was 430 years from the call of Abraham, and it was 400 years from the time that God told Abraham what would happen to his offspring. You see, he didn't give him that at first. But I do want to add this rather hastily, that it's difficult to be dogmatic about the chronology of the patriarchal period. That is, when you get back that far, it's very difficult to date it. They didn't have calendars back there, and they didn't feel it was as important as we seem to think it is today, the dates. Now, we've omitted, if you'll notice, all dates in these outlines. And the reason for that is that the books of the Pentateuch, I do not think that we ought to attempt to be dogmatic about dates, and therefore I do not want to put it down in black and white. Now, this book of Exodus opens with the children of Israel in Egyptian bondage. In fact, chapter 1, we find Israel in Egyptian bondage, 3.5

He was a great archaeologist, by the way. I had the privilege of studying it under him, and he gives the figure of 2,100,000 that went out of Egypt, and 70 went down. So, you see, when God said that he would multiply the seed of Abraham, God really did it. He made good. I think that you need to put with the book of Exodus the passage back in the 46th chapter of Genesis, beginning of verse 2, the two verses there. And I'd like to read these because this gives us the background. And it says, "And God spake unto Israel in the visions of the night and said, Jacob, Jacob. And he said, Here am I. And he said, I am God, the God of thy father. Fear not to go down into Egypt, for I will there make of thee a great nation." Now, when the book of Exodus opens, that promise of God has been made good. Here are these people down there, 2,100,000. And that, by the way, is a minimum. It could not have been less than that. Personally, I think it could have been twice that number. Some think it were 5 millions came out of the land of Egypt. And again, regardless of the number, down in that land, they became a great nation. But under most adverse circumstances and difficulties, as we shall see as we get into this book, the man now that comes before us is actually the author of the Pentateuch, the man who wrote Genesis, Exodus, Leviticus, Numbers, and Deuteronomy. These first five books of the Bible are called the Pentateuch, and Moses is the author. They are called the Mosaic system, or the Mosaic law, he being the author of these books. And you are well aware, I'm sure, that the critic today assumes there were many authors, not just Moses. And that's been batted around since the days of the Graf Welthausen hypothesis that came out of Germany. You see, that came out before Nazism came out of Germany. It's interesting that when men give up the Bible, they take on some very peculiar philosophies. But that was part of the rejection. We still take the position that Moses is the author of the first five books of the Bible, and there's good evidence that that is accurate. And therefore, we're going to have Moses come before us in this book as he does in no other book. And you find his life divided into three 40-year periods. The first 40 years in Pharaoh's palace in Egypt, and then 40 years on the backside of the desert in Midian, and then 40 years in the wilderness as the leader of Israel. And we'll go into that, of course, when we get to it. These are some of the things that are going to be before us as we get into this book of Exodus. Now, with that in mind, let's come to this chapter where we see Israel in Egyptian bondage. And I'd like to begin reading at chapter 1, verse 1 of Exodus. "Now, these are the names of the children of Israel, which came into Egypt. Every man and his household came with Jacob." Then you have the names given: Reuben, Simeon, Levi, Judah, Issachar, Zebulun, Benjamin, Dan, Naphtali, Gad, and Asher. "And all the souls that came out of the loins of Jacob were 70 souls, for Joseph was in Egypt already." And now we have here just the continuation with the lapse of the 3.5 centuries, you see. The word that is translated here, "now these are the names," could just as easily be translated and "these are the names." In other words, the conjunction "and" would tie it back to Genesis and "then" would move ahead. And we have, therefore, I think, a better word just to put it, "and these are the names of the children of Israel." Now, if we're talking about grammar, why, I'm sure it would be better to say, "now these are the names." Either one would be accurate, but "and," I think, really gives the meaning here, and that is the thing we're emphasizing. And you notice, 70 souls went down into Egypt. Now we are told in verse 6, "And Joseph died, and all his brethren, and all that generation." We had in the conclusion of the book of Genesis the death of Joseph. But now we have the record here that all his brethren died, all that generation. So now 3.5 centuries go by, and what happens? "And the children of Israel were fruitful and increased abundantly."

0: multiplied and waxed exceeding mighty, and the land was filled with them. And remember now the verse I read back in the 46th of Genesis. God said that they would increase, they would multiply, and that they would become a great nation down in the land of Egypt. Now that has actually taken place. Now we come to the great change. Verse 8, now there arose up a new king over Egypt, which knew not Joseph. Now a new Pharaoh comes to the throne, and he never heard of Joseph. And Dr. Kyle, who knew that land, that is, land of Egypt, and its history, says at this particular time, at the time of the Exodus, that what had happened was that there was a new dynasty that rose in Egypt. The Hyksos kings had been ruling. Now, the Hyksos kings had come from out in the desert. They were nomads, Bedouin tribes, and actually related to the Israelites. And that is probably the reason that the Pharaoh in Egypt at that time was so willing to bring Joseph into such close proximity to him in ruling the land of Egypt. After the Hyksos kings, the old dynasty was able to drive out the Hyksos kings, and now the Egyptians, regular Egyptians, they came to the throne again. And there arose now a king. He never knew this man Joseph, nor did he feel any indebtedness to him at all. You could understand that the others would, but not the new line. In fact, he would be in direct opposition to him. And we find here this statement, and it is a sad statement in a way. There rose up a new king over Egypt, which knew not Joseph. There is something that we need to keep in mind as a tremendous lesson here. I've often wondered why these movements today who specialize in reaching children have not used this verse. It should be used. There is a continual and a continuous responsibility of teaching the Word of God to each generation. Because if you don't, why, the time will come when they'll forget all about you. I've used this illustration before about the Coca-Cola man in Texas that told me, I forget how much of a bottle of Coca-Cola, a certain percent, goes for advertising. He said that that is essential. And I was kidding him, but I found 13 advertisements, 13 signs on the square in the little town I was in Texas, and every one of them was a Coca-Cola sign. I said, that's overdoing it. He said, not so. And he mentioned Arbuckle Coffee. He said, when's the last time you saw a can of Arbuckle Coffee? And I said, well, I remember as a boy, it was quite popular. Well, he said it was, but they thought they didn't need to advertise. There arose in Egypt a Pharaoh who knew not Joseph. I was really shocked not long ago when my own daughter and my son-in-law were talking to me, and they had no knowledge of the Depression. Now, I should have been aware of that, but I actually was not aware. I mentioned something about how difficult it was during the Depression. Well, they weren't even around at that time. That's a new generation. And I think that part of the generation gap today is because a lot of these kids don't understand what some of us older folk went through. There's always a new generation coming on that never heard about the Lord Jesus Christ. And therefore, it's always necessary to teach the next generation. And so there arose a generation never heard of Joseph. And at one time, he was a hero. They couldn't even remove his body out of the land. Now we are told here that this new Pharaoh that arose, he said unto the people, and this is verse 9, behold, the people of the children of Israel are more and mightier than we. Come on, let us deal wisely. Well, his idea of dealing wisely with them is the wisdom of the world. And he says, lest they multiply, and it come to pass that when there falleth out any war, they join also unto our enemies and fight against us, and so get them up out of the land. That was a possibility, of course, and they did present a real problem, I'm sure, to this Pharaoh. But he's using worldly wisdom to solve it. The simple matter would be to let them go, and that would solve it. But he wants them as slaves, of course. We are told here in verse 11, therefore they did set over them taskmasters to afflict them with their burdens. And they built for Pharaoh treasure cities, Pithom and Ramesses. That was something that reveals now that they were those that were really doing hard work. Actually, some have thought that they had something to do with the building of the pyramids. Well, I think the pyramids probably were there long before this. But certainly the city of Ramesses has been excavated, and I remember Dr. Kyle brought to class one day a brick that had been taken out of that city. The interesting thing, a brick that had been made without straw, and it showed evidence of it. And then another brick that had evidence it was made with straw, so that the record that's given here is quite an accurate record, but it'd be accurate if they'd never found any bricks at all. The bricks here are not thrown at the Bible, however, they rather confirm it, and that, of course, makes it interesting. They did build the cities of Ramesses. Now we're told, but the more they afflicted them, they multiplied and grew, and they were grieved because of the children of Israel. Now, they're put in a pretty hard spot, as you can see, down here in the land of Egypt. And this is exactly what God had told Abraham would happen. Now, back in the 15th of Genesis, verse 13, God had said, He said unto Abram, Know of a surety that thy seed shall be a stranger in a land that's not theirs, and they shall serve them, and they shall afflict them 400 years. Now, three things. They're to be a stranger in a strange land. And they are there to be servants, that is, slaves. And they shall afflict them. So that these three things are already fulfilled right here, and we're just about a dozen verses in the first chapter here. Now, we're told, though, the more they afflicted them, the more they multiplied and grew. Verse 13, And the Egyptians made the children of Israel to serve with rigor. And they made their lives bitter with hard bondage in mortar and in brick and in all manner of service in the field. All their service wherein they made them serve was with rigor. In other words, they are not only making them slaves, but they are mistreating them. Now the king of Egypt spake to the Hebrew midwives, of which the name of the one was Shephara and the name of the other Puah. I was very much interested to see the meaning of these two women. And the name of the first is Beauty, and the name of the second one, Splendor. Splendor and Beauty. Have you ever noticed the silhouette pictures of Egyptians? Do these two names here grab you, my friend, when you think of those silhouettes and the pictures of the Egyptian women? Beauty and Splendor. That is the thing that characterized the women in the land of Egypt. And these two apparently were women that are in official positions, a high position, and they had charge. In fact, they're the head of the nurses in the land of Egypt. They are the ones that would have charge in bringing the little ones into the world. Verse 16, now this is the king of Egypt, or the Pharaoh speaking. He said, When ye do the office of a midwife to the Hebrew women, and see them upon the stools, if it be a son, then ye shall kill him. But if it be a daughter, then ye shall live. Now this is another attempt of Satan to destroy the line that's leading to the Lord Jesus Christ. Now friends, you're going to find that this goes all the way through the Bible, the Old Testament, right into the New Testament. You will find out that several attempts were made to destroy them, to exterminate them. And it's quite interesting the way that anti-Semitism has spread throughout the world. It's something that you don't seem to be able to kill it out. It's satanic in its origin, and therefore no child of God today, no Christian, could possibly have any part in anti-Semitism. And it's generally the godless that have persecuted them, and the non-Christian. Now, I know someone's going to say, during the Dark Ages, the church engaged in it. Yes, but it was the Dark Ages, you remember. They were very far from the Word of God. There was a great deal in externalities and religion. My firm conviction is that no person can study the Word of God and become anti-Semitic. This is a satanic attempt to get rid of the children of Israel. But notice how God always intervenes. Verse 17, but the midwives feared God. In other words, these people had borne a witness in the land of Egypt, and at least the midwives that had come in contact with the people, they feared God, and did not, as the king of Egypt commanded them, but save the men, children alive. And the king of Egypt called for the midwives and said unto them, why have ye done this thing, and have saved the men, children alive? And the midwives said unto Pharaoh, because the Hebrew women are not as the Egyptian women, for they are lively and are delivered ere the midwives come in unto them. Therefore God dealt well with the midwives, and the people multiplied and waxed very mighty. In other words, this attempt to destroy all the male children just wasn't coming off very well in the land of Egypt. This is another political maneuver that didn't work out. And believe me, there's been many a political maneuver in our day that hasn't worked out. Verse 21, it came to pass, because the midwives feared God, that he made them houses. In other words, these two women apparently had charge of them, and they became a group that was greatly respected in the land. Now the last verse, verse 22 of chapter 1, and Pharaoh charged all his people, saying, every son that is born ye shall cast into the river, and every daughter ye shall save alive. Now you see, this would soon exterminate them as a race. And the question is it going to succeed or work? And the fact of the matter is, I think we can already say it will not. Now we'll see next time the birth of the deliverer. That is the birth of Moses, whom God will raise up to deliver the children of Israel out of Egyptian bondage. This is the great book on redemption. It reveals in actually picture form of how God today delivers us from sin and from the world and the flesh and the devil, and saves us for heaven, for these people are to be brought into the land later on. So until next time, my beloved, may God richly bless you.
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0: on where to turn for an explanation of what went so terribly wrong in our world. Here's Pastor Damian Kyle.
1: The reason for the mess of the world that we live in and day out, all of the hardship within it, all of the misery of life in planet Earth that is our portion every day, none of us can find an explanation for it independent of the revelation that we find in the fall of Adam and Eve in that ancient Garden of Eden that unleashed and literally an entire world of dreadful consequences.

0: It's been said that what makes for a good explanation is its explanatory power. That is, it's compelling because the answer uniquely fits what you're attempting to explain. As you'll hear today on According to the Scriptures, nothing fits better in answering what happened to our world than Genesis chapter 3. Join us as we continue our series, Gleanings from Genesis, with Pastor Damian Kyle. Starting today's lesson by reading from verse 7, here's Pastor Damian.
1: And then the eyes of both of them, Adam and Eve, were opened, and they knew that they were naked. And they sewed fig leaves together and made themselves coverings. They heard the sound of the Lord God walking in the garden in the cool of the day, and Adam and his wife hid themselves from the presence of the Lord God among the trees of the garden. And then the Lord God called to Adam and said to him, "Where are you?" And he said, "I heard your voice in the garden, and I was afraid, because I was naked, and I hid myself." And he said, "Who told you that you were naked? Have you eaten from the tree of which I commanded you that you should not eat?" And the man said, "The woman you gave to be with me, she gave me of the tree, and I ate." And the Lord God said to the woman, "What is this you have done?" And the woman said, "The devil made me do it." She said, "The serpent deceived me, and I ate." And so the Lord said to the serpent, "Because you've done this, you're cursed more than all cattle, more than every beast of the field, and on your belly you shall go and eat dust all the days of your life. And I will put enmity between you and the woman, and between your seed and her seed. And he shall bruise your head, and you shall bruise his heel." And to the woman he said, "I will greatly multiply your sorrow and your conception. In pain you will bring forth children. Your desire shall be to your husband, and he shall rule over you." And then to Adam he said, "Because you have heeded the voice of your wife and have eaten from the tree of which I commanded you, saying, 'You shall not eat of it,' cursed is the ground for your sake. In toil you shall eat of it all the days of your life. Both thorns and thistles it shall bring forth for you, and you shall eat the herb of the field. In the sweat of your face you shall eat bread till you return to the ground, for out of it you were taken, and for dust you are, and to dust you shall return." I think that among the great questions that any thinking person must ask, and not only ask, but satisfactorily answer in the course of our lives, are questions like, how did we get here? Speaking not only of the universe, not only of the earth, the creation around us, but specifically speaking of mankind. To ask ourselves in the course of our 70, what is the meaning and the purpose of life? And again, not merely to ask the question, but to not cease until we discover an answer that is adequate to the question. Questions like, why is the world that we live in such a mess? Why is it so full of suffering and so full of evil and so full of tragedy? Why do people die? Why does death exist at all in the human condition? What's the explanation for its origin? What happens after death? Am I prepared for death? What must I do to be prepared for death? And the answers to the first two of those questions we've already been supplied with as we've looked at Genesis chapters 1 and 2. Mankind, as well as the whole world and the universe, came into existence as an act of God's creation. And then the ultimate in the meaning and purpose of life is found in a personal relationship with God, the very thing that we've been created for. And until a human being, an individual human being, is engaged in the supreme thing that we've been created for, there will always be an emptiness and satisfy in terms of that longing within our life. There will always be that sense that there must be something more to life than I have experienced. And indeed, not only it does that something exist, but it is the greatest thing in life, and that is to know God and have a relationship with Him. The questions pertaining to what happens after death and how to properly prepare for death, we'll leave those for another time in our study of chapter 3. And the reason that death exists in the human condition We'll leave that for another time as well, but this morning we'll focus on why is the world that we live in such a mess, so full of tragedy, so full of suffering, so full of evil. And again, I would contend, and I like to think of myself as a lifelong learner. I walk through life, my eyes are open, my ears are open, my heart is open. I test everything that comes my way, but I would contend in the course of 64 years of my life, I have never, ever, nothing so satisfies and provides an answer to these questions as does the first three chapters of the book of Genesis. The greatest answers to the greatest questions in life, and specifically again, for our purposes this morning, I don't think that anyone can adequately or even remotely comprehend the reason

for the mess of the world that we live in, day in and day out. All of the hardship within it, all of the misery of life in planet Earth that is our portion every day. None of us can find an explanation for it independent of the revelation that we find in this passage. The Bible explains that it was sin, the fall of Adam and Eve in that ancient Garden of Eden, that unleashed and literally an entire world of dreadful consequences into the entire creation of God. And these consequences fell not only upon Adam and Eve, but consequences that continue to this very day. And as we'll see another time, consequences that affect mankind. They affect the animal kingdom. They affect the earth itself, the

dirt itself, again, indeed all of creation. Erwin Lutzer, famous Christian pastor and author and teacher, he wrote a book called The Serpent of Paradise. And in that book, he tells a story that illustrates all of this in a helpful way. And it's the story of a construction company that invited various contractors to submit bids for a major building complex. And all things being equal, the contractor who submitted the lowest bid would get the job. And needless to say, the bids had to be submitted in secret. And on the last day that the bids could be tendered, a contractor walked into the office of the president of the company with a bid in his hand. And to his surprise, the office was empty. He stood alone there. And venturing to look around the office and looking at this great mahogany desk that was planted at one end of the office. And much to his surprise, he saw the bid of a major competitor lying open on the desk. The only problem was is that there was a can of soda sitting directly over the most important figure in the document. If this contractor knew the amount that was written on that line, then he could adjust his bid to come in just below it and land this multi-million dollar job. The contractor nervously paced the floor of the office, and he knew fully what was at stake here. He contemplated moving the can for just a second, reading the figure and then putting it back down. And he put his hand to the can and he touched it, and he found that he was unable to do it. And then he glanced around the room one more time, and just to be confident that no one was looking, and he lifted the can quickly, intending to glance at the number, and then put the can back instantly. And much to his chagrin, as he lifted the can from the desk, hundreds of BBs spilled out onto the desk and rolled onto the floor. And the contractor, as Erwin Lutzer puts it, experienced the law of unintended consequences firsthand. He thought he could control the fallout of his dishonesty, but discovered that unforeseen events had been built into the temptation, and one single act had repercussions that he could not have anticipated. The can of soda was not what it appeared to be. And if not innocently, at least naively, Adam and Eve disobeyed God without realizing they were setting in motion a moral and spiritual earthquake that would reverberate throughout the entire universe. And all of that is exactly true. When Satan sold Eve on the committing of sin and eating of the tree of the knowledge of good and evil, he convinced her to do so by telling her that there would be no negative consequences in doing it, but rather all of the consequences would be favorable. And the day that you eat of it, your eyes will be opened and you'll be like God, knowing good and evil. But there was a great deal more to rebelling against God than merely gaining a knowledge of good and evil, as Satan had originally described it to Eve in tempting her. And when Satan tempts us with sin, he never tells us the whole truth about the committing of that sin. He always emphasizes the pleasures of the sin, the attractiveness of the sin, even what it might do for us on the short term, but he never ever speaks openly, honestly, fully of the consequences that will come into our lives as a result of committing the sin. And then when all of the consequences come crashing down on us and you look around for him, some pity, some consolation, he's nowhere to be found. And as we mentioned before, he is a destroyer. He doesn't care one bit about us. All he cares about is destroying us and God's plan for our lives. The devil is pure evil. He is not some combination of good and evil. He is evil incarnate. He is evil in terms of a created being, so to speak, and doesn't care what consequences come upon our lives as a result of the sins that he endeavors to tempt us into. And anywhere in life, you have a pull, you have an indoctrination, you have a temptation towards sin.
without

any warning concerning the consequences that are immediately going to enter your life upon committing that sin, then you are dealing, if not with the devil himself or the demonic realm itself, you are dealing with an instrument of the devil, something that is being used by him. And this tempting people into sin, exposing to sin, drawing people into sin, indoctrinating people into sin without ever talking about the consequences that will come into a person's life, they are using a device that's as old as the devil and his temptation of Eve in the Garden of Eden. And I would say this device goes on all around us. The degree to which television shows, or the degree to which movies, or music, or video games, or books, or magazine articles, or anything we might find on the internet, or even schools, or educators, or mentors in life, lecturers, even family members and friends who extol the virtues of sin, who tempt us into sin, who call upon us to engage in a sin without ever explaining, without ever showing, without ever watching what happens to a human life after they've made the decision that now they're glamorizing on the big screen before us. The big screen at the movie theater or the wall-size plasma screen that a person might have in their house. But whenever sin is glamorized and the consequences are minimized, then they are merely following in Satan's pattern. And this goes on, of course, all around us. We all recognize

recognize this. They never show you the consequences of the sexual immorality, the one-night stand, the whatever it is. It looks like it's fun. It looks like it's the way to live. It looks like this. They never show the consequences of the drug use. They never show where it leads. They never show them ultimately homeless in San Francisco or in San Diego or blowing their brains out or spending the rest of their life struggling against some kind of addiction. That is never shown. They never show the end of violence. Violence is extolled continually before us in entertainment, as if somehow you can engage in all of these violent acts that are put before our eyes, and somehow there isn't a jail cell at the far end of it. There isn't a prison sentence. There isn't a regret one day for having pulled that fist back and then let it launch into some other human being, or worse yet, a knife or a gun. The glamorization of crime and the failure to speak of the consequences in terms of absolutely irresponsible decision making, and on it goes. And because they know that if you knew the full consequences, if they were to be responsible enough to present the full consequences to us, then no one in their right mind would engage in these activities, or at least they'd know the consequences well enough that it would constitute a strong deterrent in their lives to doing so. We have an old saying, and the old saying is that the devil is in the details, and it's true. The disaster comes on the basis of details that we usually don't find out about until later. Now, in a complete contrast, refreshingly, Jesus is as clear as a bell on these issues. He never, like, draws anyone into his kingdom or to follow him or to make a decision for righteousness or to do the right thing without being clear about the consequences of it, the consequences of disobeying a command. He's the only one that's speaking truth in the world today. And Jesus said concerning sin, "Verily, verily, I say to you, whoever commits sin is a slave to sin." There is always a hook associated with sin. There is always a consequence associated with sin. And the devil always hides that hook, and he always hides that consequence. And I think that any of us that are still listening to me at this point and walking in, with our eyes and our ears open within the culture, we realize that this is epidemic within our culture. This is 90% of what we're exposed to in the course of our lives. It is a rare experience when someone puts a temptation before us or some temptation is placed there and the consequences are fairly and fully spelled out to us. Now, additionally, Genesis chapter 3 provides mankind with an explanation for what is known as the problem of suffering in the world. And this is important to spend, at least in my mind, I think it important to spend some time on, because I hear it all of the time, and I read it all of the time, and if I'm hearing it and I'm reading it, then you're hearing it and reading it as well as a Christian. And that is people using the existence of suffering in the world as a reason for rejecting the existence of God. And it is under the misguided belief that somehow the God of the Bible has no answer to the existence of suffering in the world, no answer to the existence of evil in the world, that somehow the God of the Bible is completely silent on this. He has no explanation at all for its existence and would be completely left completely without words if someone were to question him about the existence of suffering and evil in the world. It was July 3rd, 2019, and I was in a coffee shop, and there was a San Francisco Chronicle lying around, and so I picked it up because I felt my blood pressure was too low and wanted to read something to elevate it, but mainly for the purpose of doing the crossword puzzles and reading the comics and the sports page. I'm so glad college football has started once again. Life is good.

0: But on that particular day, I was reading the comics, and there's a comic, very dry humor and sarcastic, that I like a lot, and it's called Pearls Before Swine. Didn't ruin my breakfast, but almost. And so here you have the first caption, and this bunny in the hat represents God. Oh, all-powerful magic bunny, why do you allow suffering in the world? Why do you let evil prevail? And the bunny disappears. Oh, look, I disappeared. And then the pig says, I hate it when he does that. And then the bunny says, okay, who wants to see a card trick? And basically, he's communicating this very thing that we run into all of the time. The big bunny in the hat represents God. The idea being that somehow God has no answer for the existence of suffering and evil in the world. And that if you ever were to approach him with a subject, that he would quickly disappear or try to change the subject when it's raised. When in fact, nothing could be further from the truth. God only does not avoid the question, but he provided the entire world with the explanation for it. And he supplies the explanation for the existence of evil and suffering in the world, not in some obscure chapter in Leviticus or in Isaiah, or in the book of Job, but he does so in chapter 3 of Genesis, the very opening book of the Bible. And God's explanation is a very simple one, that man was created good, indeed he was created very good, that all of creation was created very good, and that Adam and Eve were placed in the perfection of a place called the Garden of Eden, where they were given a lone prohibition with an accompanying warning. God said, of every tree of the garden you may freely eat, but of the tree of the knowledge of good and evil you shall not eat. From the day that you eat of it, you shall surely die. And then ultimately tempted by the devil, they rebelled against God's lone commandment, and the result was not only the fall of Adam and Eve from God's original intent for their lives, but the fall of all of creation from God's original intent as well. And with the fall, the introduction of the universality of suffering into both the physical world, into all of the creation, and into mankind as a whole. Paul carries the theme wonderfully in the book of Romans, Romans chapter 8, verse 18. Allow me to read a few verses to you. Paul says, for I consider that the sufferings of this present time are not worthy to be compared with the glory which shall be revealed in us. And having raised the issue of the sufferings of this present time, he then elaborates on it. For the earnest expectation of the creation eagerly waits for the revealing of the sons of God. For the creation was subjected to futility, not willingly, but because of him who subjected it in hope. Because the creation itself also will be delivered from the bondage of corruption into the glorious liberty of the children of God. For we know that the whole creation groans and labors with birth pangs until now. And not only that, but we also, who have the first fruits of the Spirit, even we as Christians don't escape these consequences. Even we ourselves groan within ourselves, eagerly waiting for the adoption, the redemption of our body.
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0: It's worship and praise and the teaching of God's Word. 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
2: There is a war going on. It is a spiritual war. A war between truth and lies. Only one thing cuts through all lies and opinions. It is God's Word. It is God's Sword.
3: 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As we work our way through the book of Genesis, we'll pick up with Genesis chapter 9, verse 1. 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
4: Verse 1, and God blessed Noah and his sons and said unto them, be fruitful and multiply and replenish the earth. And the fear of you and the dread of you shall be upon every beast of the earth and upon every fowl of the air, upon all that moveth upon the earth, and upon all the fishes of the sea. Into your hand are they delivered. Every moving thing that liveth shall be meat, King James Version, food for you. Even as the green herb have I given you all things. But the flesh with the life thereof, which is the blood thereof, shall ye not eat. And surely your blood of your lives will I require, at the hand of every beast will I require it. And at the hand of man, at the hand of every man's brother will I require the life of man. Whoso sheddeth man's blood, by man shall his blood be shed. For in the image of God made he him. And you, be fruitful and multiply. Bring forth abundantly in the earth and multiply therein. And God spake unto Noah and to his sons with him, saying, and I, behold, I establish my covenant with you and with your seed after you. And with every living creature that is with you, the fowl, of the cattle, of every beast of the earth with you, from all that go out of the ark to every beast of the earth. And I will establish my covenant with you. Neither shall all flesh be cut off any more by the waters of a flood. Neither shall there be any more flood to destroy the earth. And God said, this is the token of the covenant which I make between me and you. In every living creature that is with you, for perpetual generations, I do set my bow in the cloud. And it shall be for a token of a covenant between me and the earth. And this shall come to pass when I bring a cloud over the earth, that the bow shall be seen in the cloud. And I will remember my covenant, which is between me and you and every living creature of all flesh, and the waters shall no more become a flood to destroy all flesh. And the bow shall be in the cloud, and I will look upon it, that I may remember the everlasting covenant between God and every living creature of all flesh that is upon the earth. And God said unto Noah, this is the token of the covenant which I have established between me and all flesh that is upon the earth. And sons of Noah that went forth of the ark were Shem and Ham and Japheth, and Ham was the father of Canaan. These are the three sons of Noah, and of them was the whole earth overspread. And Noah began to be an husbandman, and he planted a vineyard. And he drank of the wine, and was drunken, and he was uncovered within his tent. And Ham, the father of Canaan, saw the nakedness of his father and told his two brethren without. And Shem and Japheth took a garment, laid it upon both their shoulders, and went backward and covered the nakedness of their father. And their faces were backward, and they saw not their father's nakedness. And Noah awoke from his wine and knew what his younger son had done unto him. And he said, cursed be Canaan. A servant of servants shall he be unto his brethren. And he said, blessed be the Lord God of Shem, and Canaan shall be his servant. God shall enlarge Japheth, and he shall dwell in the tents of Shem, and Canaan shall be his servant. And Noah lived after the flood 350 years, and all the days of Noah were 950 years, and he died. Genesis chapter 9. Well, let's wade into this. First, God blessed him, the same command that he gave at the beginning. In Genesis chapter 1, that was attached to the blessing. God blessed them and said, be fruitful and multiply. Genesis chapter 1, I think it was around verse 27. Here he says again, be fruitful and multiply and replenish, repopulate the earth. And God said, the fear of you and the dread of you shall be upon every beast of the earth. So God announces that the relationship between Noah and his three sons, representing the whole human race at that point, would now change. A couple of ways it's going to change. Number one, God would put the fear of humans in the animals. That fear still exists. It's still a reality. That there is a fear of humans that the animals have, even the ones that are big enough to eat you, still have a fear of you. It's a fear that can be overcome by hunger. The largest bears and the big cats. It is a reality that there is a fear for humans that is within the animals. And I don't know if you're aware of this, but on the west coast of the United States, there is a virus that has plagued the big cats, the mountain lions, the pumas, and the Rocky Mountains. I don't know if you've read anything about it, but that particular virus, that disease, has created a brain dysfunction within the mountain lion's brain that has knocked out. It's kind of, you're all aware of what happens to the moose here with what we call brain worm. There's a parasitic infection that knocks out what little brain the moose has. And

the surviving humans. Secondly, God put them on the human diet, on the human menu, I should say. So God in verse 3, every moving thing that liveth shall be food for you. Even as the green herb have I given you all things. Now, there is no indication that humans were, as we are, sort of omnivores prior to the flood. Now, it may well be that somebody had already started barbecuing. But the world, the environment itself, was very different in the pre-flood world and the pre-flood age. And vegetation was adequate for humanity. Clearly, that would be different. And now there would be these various climates where vegetation alone would not be adequate. And it's God, the Creator, the one who made us, the one who made them, gave them to us for food. Now notice, while we recognize from Genesis chapter 7 and 8 that there was already the concept of the clean animal versus the unclean animal. That's an interesting thing, which we'll dig into more when we go into Exodus and the law that God establishes with the covenant people. With the covenant people, God will give them dietary restrictions. He will narrow it down. Here, he says to Noah, everything. You can eat them all. You can eat the rattlesnake. You can eat the deer. You can eat the lobster. Everything that moves. If it moves, you can eat it. But with the covenant people, God will say, listen, for you, only eat the clean foods. Don't eat the unclean. Land animals got to have a split hoof and chew the cud. Fish, you've got to have fins and scales. Those two traits for the covenant people. And he said, if you'll do this and trust me on this, you'll have no diseases. You'll be spared the diseases that are plaguing all the other nations. This was God's way of proving to Israel that he, the God that they were in covenant with, is truly God the Creator. And if they would just trust him without understanding, without knowing, without having a microscope, and having any knowledge of microbes, if they would just trust him, truly, they would have no diseases that are typically the result of various parasitic or bacterial infections, that are connected to unclean creatures. But right here, just pointing out to you, there was God who said, eat them. And to which I say, amen. Then there's a conjunction in verse 4. A but is connected to that. But, he says, the flesh with the life thereof, which is the blood thereof, shall you not eat. So don't eat the blood. Yet even the blood of the animal was to be kept and treated like it was sacred. It represented the life of the animal. And truly, you think about how what it profoundly advanced sort of scientific knowledge that is. It's not advanced to God, but for Moses to record what God says, the life of the body is in the blood. That unlike other even liquids, tears, urine, or sweat, that is contained in the body, but it isn't actually the body. Blood is real human tissue. It is you. And God says, blood is to be kept sacred. There's a number of reasons for that. Now, physically speaking, we came to know all kinds of things later in time, and we've come to learn that the function of the blood cells is to deliver fuel to all the other cells of the body, but also after delivering that fuel to remove the waste. A diet of blood is a diet of waste. So physically speaking, God would spare humanity from that. But more than that, God's plan to save us involved the blood of a man. And the blood of a man, which is way in the future for these people, the ancient people, would be sort of spoken of. Faith in the blood of that sinless man was expressed with blood sacrifices. With an animal killed, its blood poured out. Let me just read you, as our brother David Guzik has included, these sort of enumerated purposes of blood as recorded for us in both the Old and New Testaments. I'll just read them real quick. Blood, the blood of a lamb, was the sign of mercy for Israel in Exodus chapter 12 at the very first Passover. Blood sealed God's covenant with Israel in Exodus chapter 24. It was the blood sanctifying the altar in Exodus chapter 29. Also in Exodus 29,

0: blood sanctified and set the priests apart. In Exodus chapter 30, it was blood that made atonement for God's people. On the Day of Atonement, God introduced that concept, the blood of the Lamb for a nation. Blood sealed the new covenant, according to our Lord Jesus in Matthew chapter 28. It was our Lord who at the Last Supper took the cup and said, "This is the cup of the new covenant in my blood, which is shed for you." It is blood that justifies us, according to Romans chapter 5, verse 9. We are justified, made just by the blood of Jesus Christ. It is blood that brings redemption, according to Ephesians 1, 7. We are redeemed, bought out of our slavery to sin by the blood of the Son of God. And according to Colossians 1, 20, blood, the blood of our King, is what brings peace with God to us. According to Hebrews 9, 14 and 1 John 1, 7, it is blood that cleanses us now. The blood of Jesus Christ cleanses us from every sin. It is, according to Hebrews chapter 10, the blood of Jesus Christ that gives us entrance into God's holy place. And lastly, it is blood, the blood of the Lamb, that allows us to overcome Satan. Revelation 12, 11, they overcame him by the blood of the Lamb and the word of their testimony. It's a reality. This is a bloody religion. No denying it. It is indeed a bloody religion. Throughout the entire Old Testament, blood was used as an expression of faith in the blood of the guy who was going to come. One man would be impaled upon a tree. That man happened to be more than just a man. He's God in the flesh, doing for us what none of us could do, lived a sinless life and offered that life as a sacrifice, a substitute. Our faith in him is in his blood. Back to our text. God said, "Don't eat the blood." And then he said in verse 5, "Surely your blood of your lives will I require. The hand of every beast will I require it." So that is to say, if an animal attacks and kills, spills man's blood, that animal, God expects humanity to hunt it down and execute it. This is the foundation in what we would refer to as the Noahic covenant, the very foundation of law for government, the very foundation for civilization. The human life is sacred. Anything that takes, that's murder. Now listen, a distinction is made between killing and murder in Hebrew, as if in this very text. Killing is commanded. Killing is commanded. The murderer is to be executed. So to kill the murderer is not murder. And all kinds of things are sort of treated as a given, like due process and people not bearing false witness. All of that will be expanded on as we go into the book of Exodus when the law is given. God will lay out the criteria. But capital punishment is God's idea. Let's make no mistake about this. The argument as to whether or not capital punishment works, it was settled a long time ago for me by this very text. God says murderers need to be executed. Couldn't be any plainer than that. There's an irony. There's a strange, absolute contradiction in Western thinking right now. The very same people who oppose capital punishment are the very same people that argue for the murder of babies. They want babies murdered. They fight for that right. They're crazy about the possibility of losing a perceived right to murder little humans, denying them personhood. Our own Governor Mills wanted to expand abortion availability here in the state of Maine, contrary to everything she said to get elected not that long ago. She's already acting to expand it. They are absolutely crazy about the perceived right to execute little people. These people exist, they're people, they're persons, their rights are being denied. They have a right to life. They were conceived and it is wrong to murder them. Every human being that has been conceived is a human being. They don't become human later on. From conception forward, they're human. And as soon as you can adopt the notion that, well, they're not fully human, you've seen what they do when they keep moving the line from viability now to well after birth. This is wickedness. This is evil. But the strange thing is that same exact political persuasion will fight you over the issue of executing murderers, serial killers, rapists, kidnappers. Through America's history, those crimes were considered so serious and human life was so sacred that those who committed those crimes and who were proven guilty beyond a reasonable doubt were executed. That notion came from this book that is open before us. Does capital punishment deter? It will not deter all crime. No way you can deter all crime. Does it deter most? Oh, indeed it does. It did. And as it has changed, the murder rate has continued to climb. As to the question, does capital punishment deter murder? Well, in our prisons, one of the hardest things to find is an informer. Or as they in prison call them, a snitch. You know why? Because it's a capital offense in prison. It'll get you killed. Can you find them? Yeah, you can find them. Not as many as you wish. Because capital punishment is a deterrent. Everybody with rational capacity for thought would weigh it out. Now, do I really want to endanger my life by this action? Human life is sacred. Look at this. God says in verse 5, and at the hand of man, and at the hand of every man's brother will I require the life of man. Whoso sheddeth man's blood, by man shall his blood be shed. Why? The statement, for in the image of God made he man. Human life is different than animal life. Human life is more significant, much more valuable. Our king in the Sermon on the Mount laid it out. You are worth more than many sparrows. God cares for the sparrows. Not one sparrow ends up in the grill of your car, but that God doesn't know about it. God cares for the sparrow, but he cares more for you. You're worth more than many sparrows. Because you're made in the image of God. You're made in the image of God. You are a spiritual being. You're different from the animals. You are eternal. You have some things in common with the animals. You have material. You are matter. You have a soul. That is, you think and feel. You have consciousness. What the animals do not have is spirit, eternal spirit. They are, in fact, temporary. God has made humanity in his own image, and everywhere that has been honored, every culture that has honored the creation of God and respected the value of human life and made it sacred and totally sanctified the concept, civilization has thrived. You look at what happened in what was Christian Germany under the influence of two men, Darwin and Hitler. They traded the notion that the scriptures had imparted to them about human life being sacred. They traded it for another evolutionary concept that there's such a thing as a human or something not fully human or a life not worth living. All of the sociologists studied the German culture and wondered how could they, a predominantly Christian people, allow the mass murder that took place. And the answer to the question, according to the sociologists, was that they had traded sanctity of human life for a completely different concept. And they had accepted the notions of someone like Hitler, that there were people that he called worthless eaters. And this is typical of satanic government institutions. They come up with names. They had a name which I won't attempt to say in German. But translated to English was, it was the charitable organization for the care of the poor and the sick. You know what they did? They executed them. All the mentally retarded people and all of the cripples, people with handicaps were executed. They were useless eaters. This is the way of satanic governments, to call something the Respect for Marriage Act. That is the exact opposite of the Respect for Marriage. Joe Biden, a senator, along with the rest of Congress, signed a law not that long ago that was the respect that was, you, do you remember? When marriage was one man and one woman? The act, it was a law that protected marriage and its definition. Even in the days of Bill Clinton as president. But they've engaged in an aggressive propaganda campaign in the years that have passed since then. And even your Hallmark channel now has happy stories of frolicking gay guys. And doing everything they can to make it look normal. It's everywhere. It's on every ad campaign. They have been busy changing the minds of everyone. The Defense of Marriage Act, again, not that long ago, betrayed by a president who was one of the senators who signed it and spoke about it. He is a senator, said, marriage is one man, one woman, as president. Swearing his oath to office, laying his hand on God's word, and with the other hand, signing laws like this, which has ultimately targeted all of you, has targeted every one of us who refuse to agree. It is now the equivalent of racism and anti-Semitism for you to believe marriage between a man and a woman. But back to the subject, life. Human life matters, and every culture that abandons the belief in the sanctity of human life, and human life is sacred because it's made in the image of God, becomes a culture guilty of great atrocities. You can do all kinds of things to human if you don't believe they're fully human. By the way, it was our Supreme Court, the United States Supreme Court, 1865, Dred Scott decision, that said the black man was not fully human, or the native of this land, not fully human, not really what our Constitution spoke of, or what our Declaration of Independence spoke of, our birth certificate. They said, we hold this truth to be self-evident, that all men are created equal and are endowed by the Creator with certain inalienable rights, among the which are the right to life, liberty, and the pursuit of happiness. Supreme Court said, no, well, that doesn't apply to these people. That's when we had true leaders. That's when we had presidents like Abraham Lincoln that said, hey, Supreme Court, you're wrong. You better rethink it.
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Teachers love to remind their students that they are never to stop learning, even after graduation day. Next on Living in Christ, we'll see that we should never stop learning to live by faith.

0: Thank the Lord you're with us today for Living in Christ. We'll hear from Pastor Bob Hoekstra in a second as we continue our series, Humility and Faith. Today we'll encounter more remarkable scriptures, including James 4:10, where we find an incredible promise and good reason to walk humbly before the Lord. Apart from God, we can do nothing. Do you agree with that, or are you trying to fight against it? Pastor Bob encourages us to take the route of humility, and God will lift you up.
1: James chapter 4, verse 10. James chapter 4, verse 10. Humble yourselves in the sight of the Lord, and He will lift you up. Again, humility is a relational reality. It's how you walk with the Lord. The Christian life is about relationship. To live by grace, you've got to be willing to walk in humility, because God gives grace to the humble. The more we get to know the Lord, the more our hearts are humbled to think that He would accept us, to see how great He is and how ungreat we are. It's humbling. And when He calls us to humble ourselves in His sight, it's just agree with Him on all of this. How do you humble yourself? Just agree with God that you need Him as much as He says you do. You know, apart from me, you can do nothing. That's how you humble yourself. You go, Lord, I'll accept that. I'll agree with that. I'll stop fighting that. I'll quit thinking or acting like I just need you for a little boost now and then. I'll admit, I need you comprehensively. Apart from you, I can do nothing. Oh, I can be very active, very busy, maybe impress people, but I cannot be a part of the building of the church of Jesus Christ, the development of His kingdom, unless the Lord is at work. So we humble ourselves. Lord, I need you. I need you totally. I need you daily. I need you comprehensively. I need you right now. I did before. I will in a moment. I will tomorrow. And here's the promise. And He will lift you up. It's a promise. It's not just a probability or a possibility. It's an absolute promise. Anyone who takes God at His promise is going to see God fulfill His promise. It's that simple. And He will lift you up. Lift you up to what? To new strength, new comfort, new perspective, new levels of faith, new hope, new fruitfulness, new victory, new growth. To lift you up into more of the things that He has for you and for me. Again, that statement many have made is so right. In the kingdom of heaven, the way to up is down. The way to go to higher ground is to kneel lower before the Lord, as it were. Humble yourself in the sight of God. He will lift you up. What is the temptation? To lift ourselves up. Hey, I can handle it. Hey, I'll get me through this. I'll just bear down, try harder, you know. Well, sure, God develops endurance in us, but it's a eventuality, a consequence, a result from trusting in a faithful God. That's what brings faithfulness into our lives. Then one more verse, and this is a fantastic one, on faith. We look back a little on humility, now faith, the other relational reality that allows us to live by the grace of God. 2 Timothy 1:12. Boy, this is a great verse. For this reason I also suffer these things. Nevertheless, I am not ashamed, for I know whom I have believed and am persuaded that He is able to keep what I have committed to Him until that day. For this reason I also suffer these things. The reason being He was a preacher, an apostle, a teacher of the Gentiles, and He was called to ministry and to serve God like we all are. That will lead to suffering. You cannot serve God and eliminate all suffering. We're in a suffering, sin-scarred world. There will be suffering in the Christian life. Nevertheless, Paul said, I'm not ashamed. There's no shame to suffering through trials. Oh, there's a kind of trial that's kind of shameful, the ones we create, and we all have some of those, but they can be diminishing through the years. But there's a kind of suffering that will never stop. In fact, it might increase, suffering for righteousness' sake. The more like the Lord we are, we're going to find the world treats us the way it treated him. But that's fine because he came on a great mission and we can be a part of that mission to reach out for lost souls and to be a part of his building up the church that he now loves and is his bride. Paul said, I'm not ashamed. Yeah, I'm suffering, but I'm not ashamed. Why wasn't he ashamed? For or because I know whom I have believed. When Paul sat in prison in stocks or chains, he wasn't ashamed to be there. That would be kind of an embarrassing spot to be in. He wasn't ashamed. Why? For I know whom I've believed. He was getting to know the one he had originally believed in, Jesus. So he wasn't ashamed to suffer for him. Hey, if serving Jesus brought me to this prison, may God use it. So be it, the will of God. Nothing shameful in following the Lord, even if it leads through a jail or a riot or people stoning you. It wasn't a shame because I know whom I have believed. Getting acquainted with the Lord changed how he viewed trials. And notice this. I know whom I have believed and am persuaded. As we get to know the Lord more and more, he persuades us. I know whom I have believed. Result, I am persuaded. It's kind of what I said about my wife earlier. I've gotten to know this woman I married in 1966. And getting to know her, I've become persuaded about certain things. That's how it works with God. I'm persuaded she's faithful because I've gotten to know her. I've gotten to know this one I first trusted to take in as wife. We believe in the Lord Jesus. We get to know him. We first believe, and then we get to know him.

0: as we're getting to know Him, He persuades us. He convinces us about what? That He is able. And again, this is what faith is all about. Relying on the ability of God. Paul had become persuaded, convinced that his Lord was able. What in this context was he able to do? To keep, to guard, protect, manage, take care of. What? What I have committed to him. Whatever he's going through now or would be in the future, just commit it to the Lord. What a good word that is for us. I mean, this could be our testimony too. In many ways it is. We've all probably believed on the Lord Jesus back there. We were born again. To some degree or another, we've gotten to know him, and to the degree we've gotten acquainted, he's persuaded us of certain things. And it's changed the way we think and act and behave and set our priorities. It's even changed what we worry about. We don't worry about all the things we used to. We might still worry, but our list has probably shrunk some. Why? Because we become persuaded that he's able to keep whatever we commit to him. So we took these things off our worry list and we committed them to him. Lord, this thing is killing me. Night and day, I'm wrestling with it, thinking about it. I see there's an option. Commit it to you. Lord, would you take care of this area, please? I do believe you're able, and I'm trusting you to do it. That's the way Paul lived. That's the way we can live. That's living by faith. And in that path, faith grows. Faith is related to our vision, our comprehension, our relationship and understanding of our God. We were talking at break about the book, Your God is Too Small. Bigger faith is a response to a bigger comprehension of God. If you want our faith to grow, you don't pump on little faith. You turn little faith to a big God. Lord, show me how big you are, how able you are. In fact, this thing I'm wrestling with, Lord, I just see here, I should just commit it to you. Just let you handle it. Say, Lord, take care of this until the day. In other words, from now till the day you come for me or take me to be with you. Take care of this thing. I see you're able. That's living by faith. And faith accesses grace. That's why there's so many testimonies in the Apostle Paul's life about what the grace of God did in his life. He lived by faith. He was a humble servant who walked by faith.
1: And that's just what each of us can be. Each Christian should be known as a humble servant who walks by faith. This is Living in Christ. 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Earnestly contending for the faith includes the ministry of reproof, the pointing out of wrong or error. And Pastor Bob does that beautifully in this special DVD series on the emerging church movement. 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I'm glad you've joined us for this important study on humility and faith. Come back next time when Bob Hoekstra continues to point to the Lord and his wonderful word, right here on Living in Christ.

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3: The Holy Spirit was not going to come to or in Ezekiel just through some profound ecstatic experience, but in and through His Word. Friends, I believe very strongly in the principle that God's people need a profound work of the Word of God and the Spirit of God. 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I think that those are things that work hand in hand together. 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
2: 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It is the history, the foundation, and the understanding of who God is and who we are in and through Him. Today, Pastor David teaches us that the Holy Spirit and the understanding of God's Word work hand in hand with each other. The Holy Spirit cannot fill us without first the work of the Word in us. Now here's Pastor David in the book of Ezekiel chapter 2 as he begins a brand new message called The Call of a Prophet.
3: In a verse-by-verse study through the book of Ezekiel, we come now to chapter 2. And when we last left Ezekiel at the end of chapter 1, he was face down before the Lord in an amazing vision that he had about God, about His throne, and about a glorious expanse. You see, the previous chapter of Ezekiel gave us this amazing vision, this revelation of God to the prophet Ezekiel. He saw in his vision four remarkable and majestic creatures, cherubim that are associated with God's throne. And in his vision, below the cherubim, he saw wheels, as if God's throne was on a chariot. Above the cherubim, again, in his vision, he saw a glorious, colorful, radiant expanse. And then above all that, as chapter 1, verse 28 says, Ezekiel saw the appearance of the likeness of the glory of the Lord. Now, in the midst of such an overwhelming vision, again, with Ezekiel face down before the Lord in this vision, God will speak to Ezekiel and call him to ministry as a prophet. That's really what chapter 2 is all about. So here are the first two verses, Ezekiel chapter 2. And he said to me, Son of man, stand on your feet and I will speak to you. Then the Spirit entered me when he spoke to me and set me on my feet, and I heard him who spoke to me. Now again, we remind ourselves that there's no chapter divisions in the original writing of Ezekiel. So we should not miss the fact that Ezekiel's call to prophetic work came from the overwhelming vision of God, His chariot, His throne, and the cherubim that are described in Ezekiel chapter 1. And when God addressed Ezekiel here in the first verse of chapter 2, He began by calling him Son of Man. Now we need to pause for a moment and note this special title that God used to address Ezekiel. This is the first of 93 times that God used this phrase to address Ezekiel in the book of Ezekiel. It's a title that emphasizes that Ezekiel was a man among men and something of a representative of humanity. This phrase, I'm going to quote the commentator Taylor here. He says this, the phrase son of man is a Hebraism which emphasizes Ezekiel's insignificance or mere humanity. Son of indicates partaking of the nature of, and so when combined with Adam or man, it means nothing more than human being. Now, son of man was also a phrase that Jesus Christ used to refer to himself, recorded some 80 times in the Gospels. Yet, Jesus's use of the phrase is not so much connected with the context of Ezekiel. Again, because that would be Jesus referring to himself simply as just another member of humanity. No, I really believe that when Jesus used the title Son of Man in himself repeatedly in the Gospels, he was connecting the idea with Daniel chapter 7, verse 13, where Son of Man describes the divine Messiah, indicating that he is truly a man, but obviously more than a man, because in Daniel chapter 7, verse 13, the context is of the divine Messiah being presented. All right, so what does the Lord say to Ezekiel here in chapter 2, verse 1? Son of man, look at it here, verse 1, stand on your feet. Now, verse 28 of the previous chapter told us that the prophet fell on his face at the sight of the likeness of the glory of God in that vision in Ezekiel chapter 1. Now, Ezekiel the prophet was told to stand in order to hear God's message and to receive his call. Now, what was the significance of standing? Okay, we obviously know that being face down before the Lord in this vision of glory, that was a sign of his humility, his surrender, that he was showing himself to be a humble man before God. Yet the invitation, or maybe we should say the command here in verse 1, to stand on your feet, that's more of a call to service. In other words, James Smith said this in his commentary, service, not servility, was what God desired from this man. In those days, servants always stood in the presence of their master. So there was an appropriate humility when Ezekiel saw this profound vision of the cherubim, the throne, the expanse above the throne, and then in some sense, God himself in some sort of figure, a figure described in chapter 1 as a man, although we shouldn't think that Ezekiel saw the details of such a thing, but at least some kind of shape or something that would indicate a man. Humility was the proper response to that. But Ezekiel had to transition in the midst of that humility into now a readiness for servants. Not that he lets go of the humility. No, he wants to serve the Lord in a humble attitude. But it's like, okay, you're on your face. Now let's serve. Friends, I think that's a great attitude for us as believers. Obviously, everything in the Christian life should be done in this spirit of humility before the Lord. Don't ever forget that principle repeated 3 times in the scriptures, that God resists the proud, but gives grace to the humble. So now this is part of the

me. Friends, do you wish that the Lord would speak to you? May I tell you, He has. God has spoken to you in the 66 books of the Bible. Now, I'm not discounting that there may be unique and special ways that God may communicate to His people outside the text of Scripture. But that's sort of on a different area of the Christian life. I say this again and again. If you want to hear God's voice, read the Bible. You know that God speaks in those 66 books of the Bible. It's His holy word. It's His love letter to humanity. It's what God has given in His word to us. And I'll tell you something. If you read the word in the right way, there will be a work of the Spirit of God in your life. This is what happened with Ezekiel. The Spirit entered me when He spoke to me. Friends, the Holy Spirit still works in and enters His people through the Word of God. I like what Adam Clark said about this. He said this, quote, "He who is sent by God of all grace to convert sinners must be influenced by the Holy Ghost. Otherwise, he can neither be saved himself nor become the instrument of salvation to others." Ezekiel needed to be empowered by the Holy Spirit, but the Holy Spirit was not going to come to or in Ezekiel just through some profound ecstatic experience, but in and through His Word. Friends, I believe very strongly in the principle that God's people need a profound work of the Word of God and the Spirit of God. But I don't think for a moment that those are like two completely separate things. I think that those are things that work hand in hand together. God working by His Spirit, the Word of God, the Word and the Spirit working together. So, when the Spirit entered Ezekiel, as he received the Word of God when He spoke to me, look what the result was in verse 2. He set me on my feet. I notice how it sort of gives the call to action there to the Lord setting him on his feet. It doesn't say Ezekiel raised himself up and stood on his own feet. We could put it like this way. At first, Ezekiel could not stand before the glory of the Lord, but then he was commanded to stand. And as he heard the word of God's command, the Spirit entered him and worked in him to do what God commanded. And you could say that that same pattern of the work of the Spirit and God's word is evident in believers today. We read His word. We listen to His voice. We seek Him in and through these 66 books of the Bible. The Holy Spirit works in us, and God gives us a power spiritually to do what we must do to serve Him. J. Vernon McGee put it like this in a comment on this verse. He said, "If God has called you to do a certain thing, He'll give you the power to do it. The best position you can come to is to recognize that you are not able in your own strength to do the job the Lord has given to you." Well, what was Ezekiel's call going to be? Look at it here. We're going to start in verses 3, 4, and 5 to look specifically at the call that Ezekiel would be given by the Lord. Here we go, starting at verse 3. "And he said to me, 'Son of man, I am sending you to the children of Israel, to a rebellious nation that has rebelled against me. They and their fathers have transgressed against me to this very day, for they are impudent and stubborn children. I am sending you to them, and you shall say to them, Thus says the Lord God, as for them, whether they hear or whether they refuse, for they are a rebellious house, yet they will know that a prophet has been among them.'" You see, friends, God told Ezekiel, "I am sending you to the children of Israel." Now, I want you to understand a little bit of the historical context of that present moment when God spoke that to Ezekiel. First of all, the northern kingdom of the northern 10 tribes of Israel, that kingdom had been destroyed and conquered by the Assyrians for more than 100 years. Yet, there still existed something of a kingdom in Judah, and the temple in Jerusalem still stood. It would stand, I think, for another 5 years or so before it was completely destroyed by the Babylonians. That was the truth at the moment that Ezekiel received this word from God.
I am sending you to

the children of Israel. Many of the people from the northern kingdom of Israel were scattered across the Middle East by the forced exile under the Assyrians and by the first stages of exile by the Babylonians, those that the Babylonians took from the kingdom of Judah. Ezekiel's word was for all of them, and he still called them the children of Israel. And God was sending Ezekiel as his message to the children of Israel. Notice, he didn't say the children of Judah, but the children of Israel. This was a prophetic word in the book of Ezekiel that applied to all the covenant descendants of Abraham, Isaac, and Jacob. God did not consider the northern kingdom gone and destroyed. Those people who were scattered throughout the Middle East in exile, they were still part of the children of Israel. Yet, nevertheless, verse 3 also says, they were children of Israel, yes, but they were, as verse 3 says, to a rebellious nation that has rebelled against me. God sent Ezekiel to speak to a difficult audience. They were rebellious by nature, and their rebellion was even worse because it was against Yahweh, the God who had loved them and done so much for them. Truly, they were, as verse 4 says, impudent and stubborn children. Friends, they were a rebellious nation that had rebelled against God, Yahweh himself. Sometimes rebellion is good. Sometimes it's good to rebel against that which is evil. I think in the Christian life, we should rebel against the world, the flesh, and the devil. We shouldn't surrender to them and give in to them. There's a good aspect to rebellion, but not when we rebel against that which is good, and especially not when we rebel against the Lord himself. Friends, that's inexcusable. That's why God called them, in verse 3, a rebellious nation. Now, literally, in the Hebrew, and let me be upfront, friends, I don't read biblical Hebrew, but I know how to read the people who do read biblical Hebrew. Rebellious nation there in verse 3 is literally rebellious nations in the plural. And that's the familiar term goyim that most often refers to heathen nations. God called Israel in verse 3, you're a bunch of rebellious goyim. You're a bunch of rebellious nations or Gentiles. Ralph Alexander in his commentary said this, the plural noun goyim, nations, refers to the two separate nations of Israel and Judah, which made up the entire nation of Israel in Ezekiel's day. That's true, but it's also a likeness of just saying, you're like Gentiles. That's what Daniel Block said. He said the use of goyim here highlights the fact that Israel was just like all the nations, a heathen nation. And the people were also described as being impudent and stubborn. They were hard against God. And collectively, together, in these verses 3, 4, and 5, it's a remarkably negative picture. But verse 3 says that they were the children of Israel, yet often fleshly and grasping like their father Jacob. They were, verse 3 says, a rebellious nation or nations, often more like Gentiles, goyim, than they were like God's people. Verse 3 says that they had rebelled against God, and they were like traitors and rebels against him. And then verse 4, they're impudent and stubborn children, like insubordinate teenagers. Now, this dark view of Israel is going to continue through much of the book of Ezekiel. The prophet saw nothing good in their past, and in the present, they were rebellious, impudent, and stubborn children. It was to those people, look at now verse 4, you shall say to them, thus says the Lord God. Ezekiel was sent to Israel to speak God's words, not his own. This was not about what Ezekiel liked or did not like. It was about being God's messenger. And so it should be true for every pastor, every preacher, every Bible teacher today.
We're not there fundamentally to communicate our ideas, our opinions, our perspectives, but to deliver a message from God from His Word.

But this message was going to be delivered to a rebellious house. That's the phrase used in verse 5. They were called a rebellious nation in verse 3, a rebellious house in verse 5. According to Charles Feinberg, this phrase is used more than a dozen times in Ezekiel. Instead of, and I'm quoting Feinberg here, instead of the house of Israel, they had become a house of rebellion. The greater the position of privilege, the greater the extent of disobedience. And friends, you got to admit, that's a tough assignment, isn't it? I'm calling you to preach. I'm calling you to represent me. I'm calling you to deliver my word. And I want you to do it among a rebellious nation and impudent and hardened people and to a rebellious house. I want you to speak it to them. Well, what if they don't hear me? You see, verse 5 says that at the end of it all, even if they did not hear Ezekiel the prophet, yet they will know that a prophet has been among them. God told Ezekiel that whether Israel would hear or refuse, that's the phrase used in verse 5, it would never change the prophet's fundamental message. Being the messenger, he was not ultimately responsible for how the message was received. He was responsible simply to demonstrate, as verse 5 says, that a prophet has been among them. If Ezekiel did demonstrate that it was indeed a prophet of God, truly among them with God's word, then he could leave the results up to God. Daniel Block said about this, Ezekiel's vindication will obviously not come through masses of repentant converts, and probably not through the commendation of other prophets. All that remains is the traditional sign of a true prophet, the fulfillment of his predictions. You see, they'll know because what Ezekiel will prophesy to them will come to pass. Or as Adam Clark said, quote, they shall be assured of two things, that God in his mercy has given them due warning, and number two, that they themselves were inexcusable for not taking it. So, Ezekiel, here's going to be your assignment. I'm sending you to a tough crowd to bear my message, and even though they may reject it, you're going to fulfill your duty. Now, starting at verse 6, we come into a section where there will be instructions for Ezekiel as a prophet now. Verse 6, God's going to help Ezekiel, instruct him along the way. Again, verse 6. And you, son of man, do not be afraid of them, nor be afraid of their words, though briars and thorns are with you, and you dwell among scorpions. Do not be afraid of their words or be dismayed by their looks, though they are a rebellious house. God warned Ezekiel that many people would reject his message. Their rejection would sting like briars, like thorns, and like scorpions. Yet it should not drive the prophet to fear and to despair. You know, Ezekiel was not alone among the brotherhood of prophets. Isaiah had a difficult call. Let me read to you Isaiah chapter 6, verse 9. Keep on hearing, but do not understand. Keep on seeing, but do not perceive. Make the heart of this people dull and their ears heavy and shut their eyes, lest they see with their eyes and hear with their ears and understand with their heart and return and be healed. Friends, how would you like that called a ministry? God told Isaiah in Isaiah chapter 6, verse 9, you're going to preach to them, but they're not going to hear you. That was a difficult call. But Jeremiah also had a difficult call. Again, this brotherhood of the prophets wasn't easy. Jeremiah chapter 1, verses 17 through 19. Let me read you these three verses about Jeremiah's call. Therefore, prepare yourself and arise and speak to them all that I command you. Do not be dismayed before their faces, lest I dismay you before them. For behold, I have made you this day a fortified city and an iron pillar and bronze walls against the whole land, against the kings of Judah, against its princes, against its priests, and against the people of the land. They will fight against you. You think bringing God's word, preaching God's word, is a way to popularity, to the applause of the crowd? There might be times and places where that's true. But God's messengers often have a difficult call. This brotherhood of the prophets, it was proven true. Isaiah had a difficult call. Jeremiah had a difficult call.

0: And friends, Ezekiel had his difficult call. Now you could say that the difficult call that Ezekiel had was easier for him to embrace because of what we saw in chapter 1, because it came from a genuinely awesome encounter with God.
1: 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And we've had the privilege of being able to translate them into a few different languages. 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
1: All right, let's not delay. Turn with me in your Bibles to the book of James. James chapter 1, as we are taking our time going through the New Testament on Wednesdays, and we finished up the book of Hebrews, and now we are making our way into the book of James. And Father, we are so grateful for your word. You've given us your word to just direct our lives and to, Lord, show us the way to go in this life. And so, Lord, thank you so much for this time, for your people here. And I just pray, God, that you would speak to us. Give us that timely word we need to hear today. In Jesus' name, amen. James chapter 1. Now, the book of James was written by, hey, guess who? James. But the thing about that is that there are at least 4 to 5 different Jameses in the New Testament. So this particular James is James, the half brother of Jesus. You realize that Jesus had other siblings who were half brothers and sisters that Matthew 13:55, Mark 6:3 talks about those other siblings that he had. Well, James is one of those siblings that Jesus had. Now, the purpose of this book is to show us how important our faith is. He will tell us that our faith is needed to face and endure trials and temptations that come into our lives in chapter 1. And then our faith shows no personal favoritism. We're going to look at that in chapter 2. And faith controls our tongues in chapter 3. We're going to have fun there. And faith enables us to separate ourselves from the world in chapter 4. Finally, faith enables us to wait patiently for the coming of Jesus Christ in chapter 5. Now, many scholars, they suggest that because of the practicality of this book or how practical this book is, they call the book of James the New Testament book of Proverbs because how practical this book really is. So look what it says there in verse 1. It says, James, a bondservant of God and of the Lord Jesus Christ, to the 12 tribes which are scattered abroad, greetings. Let me just say this. This is not in my notes. Let me just say this. I'm going to skip to the second part of verse 1 because I just need to say this. You know, you hear so much talk about the lost tribes of Israel. Well, they're not lost in God's eyes because it says to the 12 tribes which are scattered abroad, greetings. They're not lost. So if you hear people talk about, well, they're the lost tribes of Israel, you just take them to James chapter 1 and just tell them these tribes are not lost in the eyes of God. Now, he says, James, a bondservant of God and of the Lord Jesus Christ. Now, the word, Greek word for bondservant is doulos. And it refers to a person who wholly gives himself over to the service of another. A bondservant. Now, James doesn't begin this letter like I would have. I mean, if I was James, I would have identified myself not as James, the bond servant of Jesus Christ, but James, the brother of Jesus. No, here James is showing us great humility. You notice James isn't name dropping. He just considers himself a servant of Jesus Christ. And we will be wise if we follow this example here. We need to stop name dropping, insisting on titles and pulling rank. We're just servants of Jesus Christ. If anyone could have pulled rank, if anyone could have name dropped, it was James. He could have been given stories throughout the book of James of how, you know, when they were growing up and Jesus did this and that and the other. And yeah, you know, and, you know, Jesus will always come in my room and we will have long conversations about God. And, you know, he could have name dropped and did all these types of things, but he doesn't do this. He doesn't do this at all. And we shouldn't either. I'm always amazed when people come into the church here and they're visiting. And it always amazed me when they come. Well, you know, I'm Reverend Dr. Bishop Sally, whatever. And I just say, how you doing, Sally? And, you know, name and come in. Well, you know, I know so-and-so and back in here, and I went over there to their church over. And I'm saying to myself, will you stop name dropping? Stop. Just tell me who. Nice to meet you. God bless you. James could have been that way. He wasn't. He's not into name dropping and titles and all kind of stuff to try to exalt himself. He just introduces us. He introduces himself to us as just a bondservant. I'm just a servant of Jesus Christ. Look what he says there in verses 2-8. Since my brethren, count it all joy when you fall into various trials, knowing that the testing of your faith produces patience. But let patience have its perfect work, that you may be perfect and complete, lacking nothing. If any of you lack wisdom, let him ask God, who gives to all liberally and without reproach, and it will be given to him. But let him ask in faith, with no doubting, for he who doubts is like a wave of the sea, driven and tossed by the wind. For let not that man suppose that he will receive anything from the Lord. He is a double-minded man, unstable in all his ways. Now, James, you know, in this particular section, he is saying something that is a paradox to me. It blows me away. The last thing I want to do is rejoice when I'm going through trials, tribulations, and testings. That's the last thing I want to do. He said, count it all joy when you fall into various trials. That's the last thing I want to do. What are you talking about, James? I'm going through trials, tribulations, and testing. I don't want to rejoice. I don't want to be glad. I don't want to count nothing joy. It's nothing joyful about going through trials and tribulations. But then James says in verse 3 that these trials are producing patience in us. It says, count it all joy when you fall into various trials, knowing that the testing of your faith produces patience. It's producing patience, or you may have, that word also can be translated endurance. Then verse 4 says, but let patience have its perfect work, that we may be perfect and complete, lacking nothing. I don't know about you, but so often we don't want to let patience have its perfect work. We want to fight the trial. We want to fight the test. We want the trial or temptation to end before it has time to do its perfect work in us. The word perfect doesn't mean sinless. It means mature. So when we don't let patience have its perfecting work, don't allow it to have its perfecting work in us, we remain immature in that particular area God is trying to mature us in. God doesn't want us to remain babies spiritually. He wants us to grow up, like Ephesians 4:14 says, that we should no longer be children tossed to and fro and carried about by every wind of doctrine, by the trickery of men, in the cunning craftiness by which they lie in wait to deceive. This is why God wants us to grow up, so we aren't easily deceived by false teachers and teaching that is out there. I am always blown away when people come and tell me, oh, I can just listen to Christian radio all day and watch Christian TV all day long. Hey, let me tell you something. Not

everything on Christian TV and Christian radio is really, really of the Lord. There's some really bad teaching out there. Sometimes when I'm flicking the channels and I turn there, I just watch my watch and say, okay, let me see how many seconds go by before he talks about money. Okay, there it is. There it is. Okay, time to turn the TV. All right, go on. And it's just amazing the stuff that is out there that comes off as Christian TV and Christian radio. See, God wants us to be mature. He said that we no longer be like children tossed to and fro by every wind of doctrine. Every wind of doctrine that flows and floats through the church, those who are immature will buy it. They will buy into it. And I find so many people, I just listen to people talk sometime and I'm like, I can tell who you've been sitting under. I can tell who you've been listening to. And because the Bible says out of the abundance of the heart, the mouth speaks. You can tell all about a person by listening to them talk. And the Lord said, I don't want you to be deceived by these sort of teachers that are out there with their cunning craftiness by which they lie and wait to deceive. And he says, I don't want you to be like children. Children carries the connotation of being inexperienced, immature. You know, children don't know what they want half the time. They don't know what they want. They just, I want this. Okay, I'm gonna get that for you. I don't want that anymore. I want this over here. See, they don't know what they want half the time. And that's how it is with children. And the Lord said, I don't want you to be like that spiritually. Like a child tossed to and fro, carried about by every wind of doctrine. So God will allow trials and tribulations in our lives to mature us. So we can be mature, so we can have endurance, so we can have patience. He wants us to grow up. He doesn't want us to constantly say goo goo gaga spiritually. He doesn't want that. He wants us to be able to mature. And this is what he is talking about here. Then he said in verse 5, if anyone lacks wisdom, let him ask God. See, our trials and temptations are meant to drive us to prayer and ask God for the wisdom to navigate through those things we're going through. Then he says, ask in faith and don't doubt, because verse 8 says a double-minded man is unstable in all his ways. A double-minded person is a person with two minds. It's a person that wavers back and forth, divided between God and this world. Let me ask you this. Are you double-minded today? Are you being pulled by God and pulled by the things of this world? You know that the word is pulling you toward the Lord and pulling you one way, but the world is pulling you the other way. Your life, if this is you, your life that used to be stable is now unstable. Like a sea tossed by the wind. And then in verses 9 through 11, James is going to show us the area that we struggle in the most in this life. Notice in verses 9 through 11, it says, let the lowly brother glory in his exaltation, but the rich in his humiliation, because as a flower of the field, he will pass away. For no sooner has the sun risen with the burning heat that it withers the grass, its flower falls, and its beautiful appearance perishes, so the rich man also will fade away in his pursuits. James is saying, so often we look at rich people and the material things that they have, but James said that they're like a flower that's going to fade away. That material things that we so often long for, we so often covet, we so just gotta have. James just said, these things are like a flower that's going to fade away. He said that if you're poor or don't have a lot of material things, he says, rejoice, because you don't have a lot of these things to distract you from the Lord. He said, material things can distract you. The pursuit of material things can distract you. And I've seen how so many people have been distracted from serving the Lord because they're caught up in trying to acquire more things and more material things. Gotta have this, gotta have that. And woe be it unto you if you have children. Oh, they gotta have this and they gotta have that and they gotta have this today and they gotta have that. And you know, we're 58 days before Christmas and you know, they got to have these things. It's amazing. And then you go in debt. And then the poor husband is busting his hump trying to make the ends meet. And then you put with these demands of what the kids got to have. And they have shoes.

0: they want twice.
1: Oh, but those are the old model. They need the latest model. Are you serious? Well, you know, and half of them walk like this because they don't want to put creases in them. Look like they just brand new out of the box. And then they come to mama, "Ma, I need a new pair. You know, these are old, you know. Well, they look pretty good. Look pretty good to me, but you know, ma, they're old." And then there you go to your husband. He come in like this because he's been busting his hump. I was just trying to make the ends meet. "Well, you know, the kids need some more shoes." And he's like, are you serious? Are you really serious? And then he goes out, "Boss, I need to work some more hours." And it's like, wow. James is saying these material things, they're like a flower that fade away. Just look in your closet. Some of you just need to go and clean it out. You're not getting in those clothes anymore. I'm just going to tell you, you're not getting in them anymore. Just go and get rid of them. Don't get rid of them. But, you know, I got to keep them. I got all kind of clothes. They're too big for me now. I just can't. But I'm like, I might put on a few LBs. If I put on some pounds, I have to pull that shirt back out again. By that time, that shirt will be, ain't no telling what. That shirt will come in and look like I'm from the 70s or something, you know. Get rid of that stuff. We just, you know, get this piling it. Just get rid of that stuff. The stuff fades away. James said we get so caught up in these things. These things can distract us from serving the Lord, distract us from the things of God, because we're trying to pursue more things. And then he says in verses 12 through 15, he says, "Blessed is the man who endures temptation, for when he has been approved, he will receive the crown of life, which the Lord has promised to those who love him. But let no one say when he is tempted, 'I am tempted by God,' for God cannot be tempted by evil, nor does he himself tempt anyone. But each one is tempted when he is drawn away by his own desires and enticed. Then when desire has conceived, it gives birth to sin. And sin, when it is full grown, brings forth death." Ooh, boy. Now, James, in these verses, James is saying, blessed is the man who endures temptation. In other words, there's no greater joy that we can experience when we have endured a temptation, when we've made it, when we didn't give up or give in, when we passed the test, so to speak. When you let patience have its perfect work in your life, when we endure, we will receive the crown of life, or literally the crown, which is life, speaking of eternal life. Then James says in verse 13, "Let no one say when he is tempted that they are tempted by God, for God cannot be tempted by evil." Now, this is heavy, because God doesn't ever tempt us to do evil. Keep that in mind. He doesn't ever tempt us to do evil. Anytime we're tempted to do something evil, something against God and his word, just know that Satan is behind it. Now, all Satan is really doing is tempting us in the area that we're weak in. You say, what do you mean? That is why it is a temptation, because it is a weakness of ours. If you really loved oranges, Satan will come to you with big, juicy, sun-kissed oranges. Now, if you can't stand oranges, then when Satan comes to you with a juicy, sun-kissed orange, it's not a temptation for you. I'm just thinking about that. We were talking about some stuff earlier, you know, and there was someone telling me that they really love cabbage. Now, I can't stand cabbage. So if you come to me with a big plate of cabbage and say, "Ooh, doesn't this look good?" And I say, "No. That's not a temptation for me. Cabbage isn't a temptation for me. I can't stand cabbage." You come, some people say, "I love some beans." Well, I can't stand beans. So if you come to me with a big pot of beans, that's not a temptation for me. Now, if you come and just say, "You know what, we're going to the Cheesecake Factory." "What time? What time you need me there? Because I'm there." That is a temptation for me. Desserts are a huge temptation for me. You come and say, "Woo, don't you want this dessert?" I'm like, "Yeah." I do. I really want that dessert. And so this is what Satan does. So when Satan comes with dessert to me, that is a huge temptation for me. It's huge. So see, watch this. This is why verse 14 says, but each one is tempted when he is drawn away by his own desires and enticed. In other words, we have ourselves to blame. Someone is thinking, no, I was always told that it's never my fault. You know, it has to do with my childhood. I was always told that to do with my childhood. That's what they say today on all the talk shows and you know, all the therapy sessions I go to. It just says that it's because of my childhood. You know, it says that I'm like this and I do this sort of thing and I keep falling in this area because, you know, my dad was in the military. And he was never around. So it's his fault, not my fault. Well, you know, Grandpa Jones, you know, he never hugged me like he hugged my siblings, so it's really his fault. We can try to play the blame game all we want, but these verses are saying we fall into the trap of temptation because it is our fault. Every person is tempted, watch this, when he is drawn away by his own desire. Verse 14 said that we're tempted when we're drawn away by our own desires. Now, the Greek word for drawn away was used to describe wild game being lured into a trap. In other words, just like animals can be lured by attractive bait, temptation is the same way. Temptation, it promises something good, but it is really something harmful to us. The phrase, watch this, the phrase, his own desires, his own in verse 14 refers to each of us individually. In other words, all of us have our own lustful desires. It is different for all of us. That's why it says some people, they love cabbage. Some people love beans. Some people love cheesecake. Some people love desserts. For it, every man is tempted when he is drawn away by his own desires. You have yours, I have mine. Drawn away by his own desires. And then this is the point that we have to look at, because when that happens, when we're drawn away by our own desires, something happens. See, Satan at this point, he has the bait out because he's been studying us. Because just like when God said to Job, well, the Lord said to, the Lord said to Satan about Job, he said, have you considered my faithful servant Job? He said, there's none like him in all the land. Satan said, yeah, I've been checking him out, studying him closely. I've been watching him for a long time. I know what he's all about. You know, I see that hedge that you got around him. You lower that hedge, I give him to curse you to his face, but I've been studying that Job, and the Lord knows us, but Satan knows us too. And he's been watching us. Check and say, Oh, I see they got a little bent toward that thing, huh? Okay. I'm gonna wait till he's not watching, not ready. I'm gonna wait till he lowers his guards. Then I'm gonna come at him with this sort of thing. So what happens is he comes at us with something that's tempting to us, our own desires. And he puts the bait out there. And we have a choice to take the bait, or we have the choice to walk away. 1 Corinthians 10:13 says, there is no temptation taking us but such as is common to man. But God is faithful, who will not allow us to be tempted above that which we're able, but with the temptation make a way of an escape that we may be able to bear it. See, the way that we're able to bear or endure the temptation is by taking the way of an escape that God provides. Paul says in 1 Corinthians 10:13 that God is faithful, meaning God will always be faithful to make a way of an escape for us when we're tempted. Because if he doesn't, we will fall into the trap of temptation every single time. The way we're able to endure, the way we're able to say no, the way we're able to handle that temptation Satan brings our way, is when we take the door that God provides for us. Every time we're tempted, God provides a door. Every single time there's a door. When you feel that you're tempted, look for the door. It may be the on and off switch of a computer. It may be, you know what? I'm not getting in the back seat of this car. It may be, no, we're not going to your house No. He always makes a way of an escape. Because the verse says, so we'll be able to bear it. That's the only way we can handle the weight of that temptation when we take the way of an escape. When we don't take the way of an escape, we fall. We fall. You wonder why you've been falling? Because you've refused to take the door that God provided. Every single time you're tempted. And the reason why we fall, you know why we fall? We fall because Satan is tempting us in an area that we like. It's an area, remember, every man is tempted when he's drawn away by his own desires and enticed. It's an area that we like. It's an area that we love. It's an area that it's something on the inside of us that leans toward that thing. And that's why we fall. But if we would just take a look, God always has a door. Every single time there is a door. And if you got a problem with drinking, guess what? There's a way of an escape. Because that's you driving to the ABC store. We used to call it the L store, but ABC store. That's you doing that. You got a problem with smoking. That's you going to 7-Eleven saying, give me, not that one. To the right. To the right. So I'm in 7-Eleven. I see these people down. Okay. That's the one. You know, that's you doing that. As a matter of fact, you directed them like a maestro, somebody. Okay, do the left, do the right, do that. That's you.
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3: 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I'm Brad Dacus, president and founder of the Pacific Justice Institute. As many of you know, we have attorneys all across the country handling cases defending religious freedom, parents' rights, and the sanctity of human life. And we often, one thing that makes us so unique is that we try to make sure that everyone gets help, that no one's left on the side of the road. We don't always meet that goal, but that's our goal, and it's a very unique objective to try to do everything we can to make sure that the little guy gets the help that they need, even if it's not a rosy case. And so we don't cherry pick. But along with those cases that are just out there to make sure that everyone gets help, we also have cases that permeate up to the Supreme Court that are big game cases with big impacts on not just the individuals we're helping, but also people throughout the United States of America and their religious freedom and their rights as parents. Well, we're going to talk about one of those cases right now that was just filed before the United States Supreme Court, a petition for certiorari. We're going to talk about this case now with the attorney who's leading the charge on this case in defense of religious freedom, attorney Matt McReynolds. Matt, thank you for joining us.
4: Thanks, Brad. Great to be on the show.
3: Now, Matt, you've been with PJI for quite some time. In fact, you're one of our first attorneys that are with the organization. You've been with us for like at least about two decades, or it seems like quite a while.
4: It has been a while, Brad. A good 21 years now. It's been quite a ride. It's been amazing to see how God's blessed the organization, how much we've grown during that time. It's really phenomenal.
3: Yeah, it really is. It really is. And God has just done an incredible job doing it. I know I certainly didn't do it. And then, of course, we have just fantastic attorneys like yourself. I know you work with Kevin Snyder out of our Sacramento office. And, of course, Kevin is just a spectacular chief counsel as well. So let's talk about this case. This is a big case. We just filed a petition for cert to the Supreme Court. Before we talk about what that is exactly, could you like sort of summarize just basically in a nutshell what the case is about, and then we'll talk about what we just filed and why that's significant.
4: Sure, Brad. Well, in just real briefly, this is one of the cases that arose out of the COVID era and the COVID mandates that we all remember living with and dealing with, and one of the many people who lost their jobs because of the mandate. And we'll circle back to that in a bit and give folks more details about this client. But what this has evolved to as it has gone through the federal courts is really one of the main reasons why PJI got involved in the COVID mandate cases in the first place. It has become all about who gets to decide what is a valid belief, what is a valid religion, and how someone is interpreting their scriptures, how they're feeling led by God through prayer. Do the courts get to decide that? Do they get to be the gatekeepers? Or is individual conscience still the bedrock of our freedom?
3: Yeah, I mean, I don't like the idea that the government is the one who decides whether or not my sincerely held religious beliefs are allowed to be exercised and recognized, and what conditions they put on being able to show that or to prove that in a way. I think people are going to find it really interesting what happened even more in this case as we get into the details later on. But first, let's talk about what a petition for certiorari is that we just filed with the United States Supreme Court.
4: Sure. Well, Brad, that in essence is the main type of appeal to the U.S. Supreme Court. When you have a setback in the lower court and in the federal courts of appeal, or in other situations in the state court of last resort, then you take your appeal to the United States Supreme Court. And there are a few different ways to do that. But one of the most common ways, and what we're doing in this case, what we've just done, is file a petition for certiorari. It's a Latin word, but it's a word they like to use at the Supreme Court, that asks them to take this case and to review it, to grant oral argument on it, and ultimately to decide in our favor.
3: So what was particularly significant about this petition that we filed in this case?
4: Sure. Well, first, I think it's worth explaining to folks that you need to have a really significant case in order to get review from the Supreme Court, in order to get your petition granted. And that's because the Supreme Court gets thousands and thousands of requests like this every year. And undoubtedly, every lawyer who files a petition for certiorari or another type of petition thinks that their case is meritorious. But the Supreme Court ends up only taking and granting oral argument, Brad, on less than 1%, less than 1% of all the cases that are appealed to them. So they're very long odds, but they look for a couple of things in particular. They look for a circuit split, and we'll get to more of that in a moment and explain that to folks, what a split is between the federal courts of appeal. Or they sometimes will take up other cases that they think are particularly important in light of what's going on in the country, questions of separation of powers and things like that. But you need a really significant issue in order for them to take your case out of the thousands of other cases that they're being asked to take.
3: Yes, it's not easy to get the Supreme Court to take up a case. And I know sometimes, I know in the past, like we filed a petition for cert in one case in particular I'm thinking of, and I was thinking, why did they take it up? And then I found out the reason they didn't take it up is because the Chief Justice, Rehnquist at the time, knew that the votes were not there at the time to rule the way he wanted the court to go. So he refused to take it up because he didn't want to set bad case law. So there's a number of different reasons why the court will sometimes deny a case that you would think, you know, golly gee, this is clearly a great case. This Supreme Court, where the majority respects the original intent of the Constitution, why didn't they take this up? Well, there's a number of different reasons. I know another reason sometimes they don't take things up, cases up, if they see that there are several reasons, say, given by a government for denial of something, say, like a church wanting to build somewhere. And let's say all of the reasons given are invalid, unconstitutional, except one. Then sometimes the court will say, you know what, we're not going to take it up because there is a valid reason, and therefore the case isn't clear cut. We're not going to take it up. So there's a number of different reasons why the court takes the case up. And if for some reason they don't take this case up, it's not because it's not a good case. It's a great case. It's a very important case. But I do think, because of what you said, there is a split decision here, that there is a decent chance that

0: look at this, and we see that that it's not just the Ninth Circuit we're dealing with, but in reality, it's a split, a large number of court of circuits. I mean, we'd have a large number of circuits. We only have, you know, a fixed number, but the fact is, there is a clear split, not just with one versus the others. I mean, it's a real split. So there's more than one of circuits on both sides, I guess, that have decided this issue differently with regards to a very important religious freedom issue when it comes especially to the workplace in Title VII. What are the other reasons, the other things that make this case distinct?
1: Well, one of the other things we pointed out, Brad, to the Supreme Court is that up to this point, some of the federal circuit courts that had weighed in on the issue had tread fairly carefully and had issued decisions that, whether favorable or unfavorable, were limited in scope. And when the Ninth Circuit came in, they swung away. They did not issue a limited decision. They did not issue a particularly careful decision. They issued a very broad decision that could reach well beyond this COVID context to affect people of faith in many other types of workplace disputes, and to do so very restrictively and frankly, Brad, directly ignoring a number of things the Supreme Court has said on these issues for decades.
0: Yeah, so this is a very important case. I think there's a good chance the Supreme Court's going to take it up myself.
1: Yeah, and if I could add one other thing, Brad, something that really helped us in this process too is that the Ninth Circuit decision was not only a split decision in itself, which meant that there were two judges who there usually is a starts with a panel of three judges at the circuit courts of appeal who hear a case. Two of those judges wrote this sweeping decision against our client. But the third judge issued a very strong and very thorough dissent. And then when we asked the Ninth Circuit to rehear the case, which is a procedural move that the Supreme Court expects you to do before you take it on up, we got seven additional Ninth Circuit judges to join in dissent and to write very explicitly and extensively that this case should have been taken and the decision was directly contradictory of longtime Supreme Court and other circuit precedent.
0: You know, it's interesting. When people hear the Ninth Circuit, they say, what? You had how many judges? And you had seven that were actually on your side with a broader Ninth Circuit en banc?
1: Headwinds in the courts and elsewhere. But we said, you know, we feel like we have to fight for her. And as this has played out in the courts and as the courts have zeroed in on her beliefs, it has just underscored the importance of taking on these cases and continuing to fight these cases. Because what the lower court and then the Ninth Circuit said about her beliefs and about other believers is really alarming, Brad.
0: Yeah, and I know in the second half of the show we're going to talk about why this case goes way beyond just her and the no swab versus saliva test issue. It's actually much, much broader than that. So, folks, we're going to talk about this and other issues and how this can impact your faith in other ways when we return right after this.
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0: Welcome back to Brad Dacus Live. 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

0: pji.org. That's pji.org. We also have a big gala coming up October 17th here in Orange County, California. It's our big celebration of justice. We have Emily Campagno from Fox News, our show Outnumbered and Gutfeld, all the things she's on. She's going to be speaking. She's an attorney. She's sharp, very articulate. In addition to her, we also have Ray Comfort. He's going to do a fantastic presence, and he's well-known for his work in dynamic evangelism, and his ministry is very well-known. And we're also going to have Todd Starnes, who has a show on Newsmax, too, and he's a fantastic guy. He's written some recent, interesting books. And so he's going to be there. I'm going to be there. I want you to be there. In order for you to be there, you've got to get your tickets. So go to our website, pji.org, pji.org. I think we're having filet mignon, chocolate mousse. It's going to be an incredible event, and you're not going to want to miss it. October 7th, pji.org for information about the gala as well as assistance. Sign up here for our e-newsletter, et cetera.
1: Have your claim in federal court is just a really concerning development.
0: Yeah, I'm really glad you gave those other examples. I could see it even theoretically used to, you know, in an anti-Semitic way, if you will, because pork, you know, people who are practicing the Jewish, you know, faith believe that pork is something that's unclean. God doesn't want them to eat pork. But I know many Jewish people don't just have religious beliefs about it, but a lot of them say that pork is not as healthy as other meats. Bacon's not good for you. So therefore, you know, but once again, they could be invalid. Their religious belief can be invalidated if they express any, arguably, any medical or scientific or health objection to justify not eating pork as well as their religious belief. So it does show how ludicrous this actually can be. Marijuana is another, like, it'll say they're in a situation where you know, let's say a medical procedure, let's say a doctor is being compelled to prescribe marijuana, perhaps to a patient. And let's say the hospital says you have to prescribe marijuana. And he says, you know, no, I have religious convictions against that. And also I believe scientifically it's not the best approach. Well, the fact he cited the medical or the, you know, not the best approach, scientific. Based on this case, the Ninth Circuit, his religious conviction would be invalidated because he has also a biological health scientific reason against being forced to prescribe marijuana or the like. So anyway, I think this is a real important case that is going to play out as we continue to defend people in this situation. My understanding is we still have a lot of cases across the country dealing with religious objectors to things coming from the COVID mandate, correct?
1: We do, Brad, and a couple updates on a couple of those other things. You know, the huge win that we were able to secure in San Francisco almost 2 years ago, the largest jury verdict on the West Coast for these types of cases, is currently on appeal at the Ninth Circuit. I went down and argued that alongside our chief counsel, Kevin Snyder, back in mid-April. And we were very pleased with how the argument went, how our position was received by the Ninth Circuit. But it can sometimes take them several months to issue a decision on that. So we're kind of on pins and needles awaiting what we hope will be the Ninth Circuit affirming our large jury verdict win on behalf of other people who were fired by the BART transit district in the Bay Area over their COVID beliefs.
0: Yeah, it was an interesting case because I know the first trial that we had on this, the jury ruled 8-1 against our clients who had religious objections to the vax mandate, 8-1. And because that one person on the jury said, no, I'm standing my ground. I believe that this was a violation of the rights of these employees and their religious beliefs. Because of that, we got a new trial, a completely new trial. And with that, by God's grace, the jury came out 9-0 in favor of our clients. So that was an incredible work of God, I think, when you look at how close we came to losing it with an 8-1 vote initially. And then with a new trial, things turned around. Our clients won, and they won unanimously with the jury, of course. And then they won a very large judgment, not a token judgment, you know, not a, you know, a few hundred bucks or something, but a very significant judgment. I call it a seismic $7.8 million judgment dealing with the San Francisco Bay Area. That's why I did the seismic analogy there. But it's very significant. It's very impacting. And I'm very much encouraged about that. And we've had other victories dealing with the COVID vaccine mandate as well in other parts of the country, right?
1: Many other victories, Brad, and quite a number of significant settlements that we've also been able to achieve for folks literally from coast to coast. And I think it's also worth mentioning, just as an aside, as we're talking about our petition pending at the U.S. Supreme Court, you know, this past week was a big week, a historic week in many ways for PJI. And I know you're going to devote a whole other show to this, but we filed this petition for cert with the U.S. Supreme Court the same week as our petition for certiorari in our Olympus Spa case, which is another very significant case that we also think has a very good chance of being granted cert by the Supreme Court. And so, you know, we've had other cases at the Supreme Court before. This is not our first time up there. We've even had other cases reversed by the Supreme Court and gotten good wins there. But for the first time, and I don't think many firms anywhere can say this, we have two, not one, but two petitions for cert on significant cases that we filed with the Supreme Court the very same week.
0: That is pretty significant, though. You think about it. We have not just one, we have two cases pending right now before the United States Supreme Court. And the Korean Spa case is a really great case on whether the Christian owners of a Korean spa for women, where women, you know, are naked because that's how a Korean spa is, whether they could be forced by the state of Washington to allow a man to be naked without the consent of these women and their 13-year-old daughters who are naked, to expose himself at any time to any women that are there and to be able to visually violate women and their young 13-year-old daughters. It is a shocker that the state of Washington should have the audacity to be so twisted to try to force Christians to violate their conscience in such an extreme way. And once again, the Ninth Circuit was split on this 2-1, and then they went on bonk. And once again, the broader Ninth Circuit was also split on this. And I think the issue, though, is so ripe with all the radical LGBTQ agendas trying to push and against Christians and Christian individuals and employees and businesses. I think this would be a great case, and I think the facts are excellent. What say you?
1: I think so, Brad, and I know we'll have a lot more to say about that in the coming days and weeks. Just wanted to give folks a teaser there, but just worth noting that you know, with these two big time cases that we now have pending at the Supreme Court. You know, of course, I think it's also worth noting with both of these cases, you know, a lot of time, a lot of energy goes into those. We do that for our clients. We do whatever it takes. Certainly appreciate all the support, prayer support, the financial support, and otherwise that people give us to allow us to do that.
0: Yeah, absolutely, as do I. And I know our attorneys are sacrificing there on the front lines. You know, they could be making a lot more money other places, you know, working for private companies, private law firms, but they have a real heart to serve the American people, to serve the viewer right now watching this program. And I just want to encourage

0: people, if they're not already getting our updates, to please go to our website, pji.org, pji.org. Folks, take advantage of it. Be informed. And we need you to be praying for our work, lifting up our work. And we need prayer intercessors, because this is a spiritual war just as much as it is a legal war as well. Matt McReynolds, thank you so much for being on the show. And God bless you, and keep up the great work.
1: Thanks, Brad.
0: Thank you. So, folks, there you have it. It's our God-given freedoms we're talking about. Now, let's choose to keep them. I'm Brad Dacus, president of the Pacific Justice Institute. Let's continue the fight for your freedoms.
2: 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We are here for you.
0: So, folks, just remember, it's our God-given freedoms we're talking about. Now, let's choose to keep them. I'm Brad Dacus, president of the Pacific Justice Institute. Let's continue the fight for your freedoms.

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1: Learning to do the simplest thing spiritually is an essential ingredient to your spiritual maturity. When someone keeps their cool, when everything's going off all over the place, and they just keep going to Him, that's a mature person. That's a spiritual mature man or woman that continues to come back to the Lord in the midst of daily grind type of circumstances, from the big to the small. This

0: Maybe you feel like your life is so mundane and boring right now, and you're left feeling insignificant. Could God possibly use someone like me? If that sounds at all familiar, you'll want to keep listening. Today on Abounding Grace, we'll learn that God often leads us in very normal, natural ways. And yes, He'll often use the mundane and simple things to accomplish His will. We're just to remain faithful through it all. Here to drive that home is Pastor Ed Taylor from 1 Samuel chapter 9.
1: How about Jesus' disciples? How did they learn the will of God for their lives? Well, they were called to follow Him while fishing, collecting taxes, whatever the job required, wherever they were, that's where they were called from. And when we read through the Bible, you'll find that some of the greatest work ever done through the people of God were done as they were doing their daily work faithfully. And God met them right there in that place and transformed their lives. So how does that speak to us today? How is God stirring us as a fellowship family in the days in which we live? I believe God is calling us to more faithfulness, a more steady faithfulness in our life. I believe God is calling us to enhance our witness for the gospel of Jesus by being faithful, godly men and women in what we're doing. And the model and the pattern of scriptures is that is often a place where God will give you the desires of His heart for you in your life. He will speak His will into your life as you're faithful. I mean, think about it. If you're unfaithful, if you and I are unfaithful, and we're in a position of whatever it might be, just kind of complaining or gossiping, upset about my life, upset at where I'm at, you know, whatever it might be, when we are unfaithful, not doing what we said we would do, it's very, very difficult to hear the will of God. You're going to be flipping through the pages going, what am I supposed to do? What am I supposed to do? And you're going to hear from heaven, be faithful. Be faithful. I don't want to go look for the donkey. Be faithful. Those donkeys are important to your dad. Just go find them. I'm much better than donkeys. No, just do what you're asked to do. Simplicity. And it's in the simple, it's in the obedience of doing what you and I, what we're asked to do, that the Lord so often speaks. Well, if you're taking notes, let me give you a few things to consider. It's all by way of repetition, I'm sure, but it's good for us to be reminded. Number one, God speaks to us as we are daily doing what we need to do. God speaks to us. According to Genesis chapter 4, verse 27, it says, He said, "Blessed be the Lord God of my master Abraham, who has not forsaken His mercy and His truth toward my master. But as for me, being on the way, the Lord led me to the house of my master's brethren." You recall, he was given an impossible task to find a wife. And yet on the way, the Lord led him exactly where he needed to be. Secondly, God leads us not only in the doing of it, but in doing what is before us diligently. Diligently. That's what we see with Saul here in chapter 9, verse 4. He passed through the mountains. They passed through the land. He passed through the land of the Benjamites. I mean, he's diligently looking. He's not just, this isn't just lip service. He just needs to go out and, you know, I used to do this growing up. I hated to brush my teeth as a kid. I just didn't want to do it. I mean, it'd take a couple minutes, but my parents would tell me, pretty much like you parents probably do, go in and brush your teeth. I would turn the water on, I'd play with the toothbrush, I'd wet it, I'd squeeze the toothpaste without opening it, just so if they went and checked on me, everything would look legit, and I'd stay in there as long as it would take for someone to brush their teeth, and then I'd go out and lie to my parents. "Do you brush your teeth?" "Oh yeah, no problem, go check." What they should have done is says, you know, "Come here, I'll check." But for some reason, they never. I would spend all this energy, all this precious energy, and then even be deceitful. I'd do all these things to get out of something that was actually good for me. And it wouldn't be diligence. That was a pattern of my life until I got saved. A pattern of my life was a lack of diligence and find any way I could to get out of what was before me. That's not so with the Lord. The way of the Lord is to be diligent in what you're doing. Everything you do matters for the kingdom of God. Why? Because you are a citizen of the kingdom of God. And everything matters. So do it before you diligently. As he comes to the end of the land of Zuf, he says, you know, we've got to go back. He was diligently looking. He passed through and he passed through and he passed through. And for some time he was searching and looking over. This was no just one verse, 30 seconds. This was some time. He's very diligent. We know that time passed because they ran out of provisions, and he began to worry that his dad would be concerned. And the words in the verse 4 and 5 speak to us of everyday lives with ups and downs, lefts and rights, concerns and worries. They were looking for animals, but we don't read of any frustration or anger or anything like that. We just see Saul being faithful. And if he did have any of those things, he didn't express them to the people that were with him. And I believe one of the greatest tests in our spiritual lives is when God allows our agendas and our plans and our goals to be challenged with the mundane of everyday life. I mean, it looks like this. We've got great plans and great aspirations and great dreams, and we take the needed steps to do what we believe God wants us to do. And we see the timing of what God wants us to do to be far sooner than what God has in store. And so instead of attaining what God has so far in the future, he's left us, I've got this great aspiration. I want to work in this capacity, and I want to be the CEO of a certain company. But instead, you're answering phones of complaining customers. I mean, you're sitting there with an MBA answering phones. Why? Because that's where you begin. And you answer phones. And you be the best phone answerer that you possibly can in Jesus' name. Not just for a promotion. Promotions neither come from the east or the west. God raises up one and he promotes one and puts down another. You know, your promotion and the things you're waiting for at work are going to come from the Lord. But really, as you're serving the Lord. Early on in my own life, in the ministry, just great aspirations to teach the Bible. Great aspirations. Lord, I love you so much, and I love the Bible. And I know I've only read it for a couple of days, but I'm ready, you know. I'm ready. A little bit of an exaggeration, but certainly reflecting my heart. And I'm just so ready. I'm taking classes, and I'm preparing. And I really do believe there's a calling on my life without understanding any of what that means truly. And where does God send me? Oh, you want to be a big man of God, Ed? Oh, yes, sir, Lord. You want to serve me with all your heart? I want to serve you with all of my heart. I'm all in. I was all in for the world, and Lord, I'm all in for you. And you have that little dialogue with God. I'll do anything for you, Lord. I'm ready. I'm ready to go to the forest heights with you, Lord. And so where did God send me? To the nursery. Because he had a plan of preparation in my heart, in my life. He wanted to teach me at a very young age in my walk with Jesus what it meant to do things diligently, to disrupt my plans and my agendas and my goals because they meant nothing. And that too has been a pattern of my life throughout walking with Jesus. Even in the planting of this church, the planting of this church and God bringing us to Aurora came right after one of the greatest disappointments and discouragements in ministry that I've ever had. So much so I doubted my own calling and I doubted my own heart. I doubted everything. And all God didn't want to raise any doubts in me. He just wanted me. He didn't want me to do anything for him. He just wanted a relate. And once that was settled, things began to move. He didn't want someone that's going to aspire to big things. He just wanted someone that would be faithful with what was before them. And Saul has such great potential here. He has such great potential. He responded with care and concern for his dad. Not only did he faithfully obey his dad, but he's concerned about his dad. He realizes that the donkeys are important, but he's more important. And so he makes a decision, a wise one. Still concerned. I mean, can you imagine? It will take some imagination with this to consider going out, walking on feet, on foot, or on horseback, or looking for donkeys. At what point are you going to get upset? Is it when you were asked? Some of you are like, I'm not looking for donkeys, and it starts right there. I can't believe it, Dad. You know, you always ask me, and my brother, you never ask my brother. And I mean, maybe that's you. You're right. That's where your frustration level is. Or when is it when you start looking for the donkeys, and about 3 miles into it, your horse gets a flat hoof, and you're like, what am I going to do now? I didn't even bring a spare. And now this is stupid. He's stupid. I mean, can you think about, I mean, maybe you don't use the word stupid. I'm not supposed to use the word stupid either, but I've just used it like 4 times. So Maybe you get so frustrated, and you're like, I can't believe these donkeys. Why is dad sending me? He could hire somebody. He's got hired hand. I mean, you can see the level of frustration. This is no one-day event. And even in the midst of potential frustration, the heart of Saul is concerned about his dad, a faithful son. But not only did he diligently do what was before him, but thirdly, if you're taking notes, he was also spiritually dependent. Spiritually dependent. Instead of being overwhelmed by the situation, Saul asks for help. He says in verse 6, notice, look now, there's in this man, in this city, a man of God. He's an honorable man, and all that he says surely comes to pass. So let us go there. Perhaps he can show us the way that we should go. So not only was he faithful daily, not only did he do what he was asked, not only did he do it diligently, but he did it spiritually. He depended on God. He's like, you know what? This problem requires wisdom from God. Now, those of you that are going to study Samuel with us to the end, you're going to find that Saul, King Saul, will greatly disappoint you. You look at the potential he has here. You look at the characteristics that God has to work with. You look at what God can mold from a faithful man like this. You'll be greatly disappointed to find out how the story ends. I encourage you to read ahead. It could be something that the Lord would have for you to warn you. Those of you with great potential outwardly. He looks so good. He looks so good. I mean, he's looking to God in the midst of frustration, in the midst of his difficulty. Now listen, learning to do the simplest thing spiritually is an essential ingredient to your spiritual maturity. Let me repeat that so you can write it down or listen on the MP3 later. Learning how to do the simplest things spiritually is an essential ingredient to your spiritual maturity. When someone keeps their cool, when everything's going off all over the place, and they just keep going to him, that's a mature person. That's a spiritual mature man or woman that continues to come back to the Lord in the midst of daily grind type of circumstances, from the big to the small. I think of you faithful moms who day by day are all over the place with your kids. The house level of volume of love. I think of you school teachers here at the school, and also those of you that are out in the public school system in the room with those kids all day. And it's so funny because whenever I'm here, the kids always want to talk to me, and I'm walking through and they're making eye contact with me, and I always get them in trouble because they're supposed to be walking through the hallway like this. And so I'm like this, hey, Pastor, hey, how you doing? And they're trying to keep it cool because, you know, just with 20 kids, even with 10 kids, when they start going, boy, your kids, they start going, bouncing off the hallway. And, you know, so I'm sorry if your kids got a black check mark or whatever because of Pastor Ed walking through and saying hi to them and playing with them. But teachers, moms, the mundane. I think of all of you that go to work daily. You don't know what a day will bring in your job. I think of those of you that are delivering and filing and answering phones, taking care of your patients. Man, so many things are happening here that you guys do day after day after day. And I want to be reminded today that the Lord speaks through those things. That is the microphone of the Lord. How will you ever meet Samuel if you're not faithful to look for the donkeys? And how will you ever meet what God has for you in the future unless you're faithful today and you're faithful in a way that honors God? I mean, I can think of the thousands of places God has you. And how you not only do it, but you do it diligently. You do it under great pressure and stress. You do it in a way that, man, some days you just want to give up. Some days you just want to quit. Some days you just want to walk away. But you know, you say, no, this is where God has me. This is God's will for my life. And I'm going to embrace it in Jesus' name. And yeah, I know you look at this. You look at situations. We have them all the time. And we say, how could God possibly use this? How could God use this? And yet, he can and he will. You see, the thing I'm encouraged about Saul here Because this is what God has for us all around the globe. Saul has no idea what's up ahead. He's went looking for donkeys, and he has no idea he's going to be anointed king. You just don't know what tomorrow's going to bring. Should God bring tomorrow? You just don't know. And you know, you could delay the blessing. You can delay the experience of love. You can delay even hearing from the Lord by not being faithful, by not being diligent, and by not being spiritual. Saul here is living daily today, faithfully, diligently, spiritually. But he'll be anointed king not many days from now. And so often when someone's doing it right, they end up with doing exactly what Saul's doing. We'll often refer to this as a divine appointment. God just hooks up a situation and you're like, wow, how did that happen? You don't even need to explain how it happened. You were just faithfully following the Lord. And as you're faithfully following the Lord, he's set it up in such a way to enjoy, to be blessed. You're entirely unaware, but God just shows up. Now, you may have found in your life a frustration or a question of why God has placed you in a certain place or a certain position or a certain situation or even something that's seemingly so insignificant. A small thing, looking for donkeys, filing papers. But Jesus said you did something faithfully. He looks at that and he says, you're doing it faithfully. You're faithful unto the Lord. You're taking care of the kids and you're fixing that clutch and you're delivering that package and you're taking care of those pests and you're mending a wound and you're teaching and you're washing and you're waiting, you name it. And the Lord has rewards up ahead. Listen, if you're here today and you have the feeling that what you're doing is a waste, you're mistaken. Now, of course, if what you're doing is in the realm of sin or any of that, that's a waste. But just in the daily, everyday life, which every one of us has, what you're doing is not a waste, even if you may feel that way. It's a feeling that comes up, and those feelings will really determine the direction of our life. Oh, I want something more. But the Bible says not to despise the days of small things. The Bible says to be faithful with what's before you. That's God's will for your life in this moment. What you're doing is not a waste. If you're doing it diligently, spiritually, committedly, daily, one day you'll find out that God has a purpose for it. One day you'll understand that sacrifice you made. One day you'll understand why God was steering you in that direction. Just wait for it. One day God will reveal his overall purposes to your heart. He'll show you why he's chosen you.

0: Christ chosen to use your life through what you can seem as mundane and insignificant. In the midst of it is where God says, I was training you and equipping you, as he takes you from place to place, perhaps even from a place of employment to place of employment, house to house, apartment to apartment, you name it, the daily life, as God speaks through the daily life. It's so encouraging to me. When you and I learn that the issue in life isn't what we see that we're doing seems to be so fruitless, but it's doing life diligently, consistently, and spiritually, there's great freedom there. Where you just know that you know God has you here and you're going to be faithful to it. I'm not comparing myself with anyone else. I'm not looking down on myself because of what I do, or maybe society looks down on what you do, but God doesn't. Maybe it's not highly favored, but often God will use the not highly favored and he will exalt them. The Bible says that those of us that will humble ourselves before the mighty hand of God, he says that he'll lift you up. It's so opposite. Jesus said, if you want to be the greatest in the kingdom, you've got to be the least. It's the flip side of how we've, this society we live in, man. It's like, the greatest are the greatest, and we step on the least to get there. That's not the way of Jesus. That's not the way of our discipler. Jesus is teaching us, even here in 1 Samuel, that, man, if you really want to make it, and you really want to progress, and you really want to move to the top, then choose the bottom. The way up in the kingdom of God is down. And it's in those places of faithfulness that God reveals himself in a powerful way. If, when you and I just live faithfully daily, one day, if not tonight, God will reveal, this is what I'm doing. This is how your life matters in my plan and my agenda and my calendar. And my purposes. The Bible says in 1 Corinthians chapter 1, verse 25, the foolishness of God is wiser than men, and the weakness of God is stronger than men. So sometimes things don't make sense. God is doing a work, but from our perspective, we're like, that doesn't make any sense. Oh, I know, because God does things differently. In Isaiah chapter 55, the Bible will tell us that God's ways are not man's ways. They're not our ways. His thoughts, not our thoughts. Oh, how important it is for us to grasp this. Lord, help us, speak to us. You know, that faithful daily responsibility you have, church, let it be done with the glory of God like you're doing it for Jesus. You know why? Because you are. Your life matters. And what you're doing is not a waste. Embrace it. Come to that place where you say, Lord, here I am. Send me. I'm attentive to you, even in the everyday grind, the mundane.
1: 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Pastor Ed, as you were speaking about how the Lord leads and speaks to us, I'm sure this has hit home for a lot of folks.
2: And we just scratched the surface, as you said. Would you pray for that listener right now that's been searching for God's will and needed this encouragement to be faithful with what's before them?
3: Yes, Larry, I would love to pray for them. Father, for that woman, that man, that boy, that girl that's wrestling with the future. I think of the young adults, God, that are looking to their future and it's overwhelming. I pray, God, that you would give them wisdom and encouragement and strength and direction, that as they seek you, you will be found, saith the Lord. And as they experience your will day by day, moment by moment, encourage and overwhelm them with a sense of your love and your purpose in their lives. In Jesus' name, amen.
2: Amen. Thanks again, Pastor Ed. Glad you've taken time out for our study in 1 Samuel. 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

0: How will we know when Jesus returns, and how can we be certain it's really him and not an imposter? As Alistair Begg often says, the main things are the plain things, and the plain things are the main things. So today on Truth for Life, he'll walk us through the clear answers given in Scripture.
1: Last time in beginning this section, we noted the foundation upon which Paul was building the conviction and expectation of the return of the Lord Jesus Christ. And that there in verse 14, we believe that Jesus died and rose again. This, we took time to emphasize, is the very cornerstone of Christian truth and belief. And it is upon this very platform that all of the rest is grounded and the superstructure is built. That for the believer to profess the expectation of the return of Jesus Christ is not simply to engage in idle speculation, nor to build some kind of flimsy superstructure of philosophical meanderings, but it is to be grounded on these great historical verities. And we made much of the fact that Christianity is historical in its basis, that it is not ultimately enough to say, you ask me how I know he lives. He lives within my heart, because there would be many people who might make all kinds of subjective claims concerning truth. But it is important ultimately to be able to say to the agnostic mind, you must examine the evidence, you must consider the claims, for here is the foundation. The conviction, which we said emerged from the foundation, is also there in verse 14, since we believe that Jesus died and rose again, so then we believe that God will bring with Jesus those who have fallen asleep in him. In other words, the platform of biblical doctrine is the springboard for biblical hope. Why, says somebody, do you believe that Jesus is going to come back? Well, we answer, because he died and he was raised from the dead. And since he was raised from the dead as the first fruits of those who have fallen asleep, he will in turn bring with him those who have fallen asleep in him. And again, last time we made much of the fact that one of the things that distinguishes the believer from the unbeliever in our day is that the unbeliever has ultimately nothing to look forward to and no God to whom they might turn, whereas the believer has everything to look forward to insofar as they have the God and Father of our Lord Jesus Christ to whom they might turn. Now, we left it at that point, saying that we would come back to the nature of the expectation which is the Christian's, and to this we come, having built it further in verse 15, according to the Lord's own word, we tell you that we who are still alive and who are left till the coming of the Lord will certainly not precede those who have fallen asleep, for the Lord himself will come down. Now, I want this morning to try and summarize the expectation of believing faith by using five words: the return, then the resurrection, then the rapture, then the reunion, and then the responsibility. Now, the first four of these words I gleaned from John Stott, who summarized this so helpfully that when I read his summary, I couldn't improve upon it, and so I was forced to use it or to provide you with a less than helpful summary. So you ought to be grateful for, one, that I'm using it, and two, that I'm honest enough to admit it. And he cannot be held responsible for the meat that goes around the bones, however. First of all, then, the issue of the return of Jesus Christ. Verse 16, summarized in the paraphrase of J.B. Phillips in this way: one word of command, one shout from the archangel, one blast from the trumpet, and the Lord himself will come down from heaven. The word which is used here is the word parousia. Some of you may have come across this word, the parousia. It is referring to the coming or the presence of the Lord Jesus. And where you read the word the parousia, you are reading about the coming, the return expressly, of Jesus. It was not an unfamiliar word for Paul's early readers, because it was the word that would be used to designate the expectation of the arrival of some big dignitary. And if someone was coming into town, an emperor or a distinguished person, the word was going around that there was to be a parousia. And the identifiable feature of it was to be the grandeur and the definite and decisive nature of it. And so Paul picks up this word and he says, I want you to understand that there's nothing vague, there's nothing ultimately cloudy concerning this event towards which the church looks. The return of Jesus Christ is to be decisive and it is to be definite. When we think of the return of Jesus, we're not thinking of an issue that somehow or another you have to go ferreting around and looking for, picking up stones and boulders, as it were, of biblical truth in the hope that we may discover it somewhere. No, the very fact of the return of Jesus is replete throughout the whole of the New Testament. And if you doubt this, you need only to scan the gospel records. For example, in Matthew's gospel, you find him giving great emphasis to it in the 24th chapter. And you will do well to study chapter 24 and also into 25. And the words of Matthew, for example, in verse 26, so if anyone tells you there he is out in the desert, do not go out, or here he is in the inner rooms, do not believe it. Because he says it's going to be a cosmic event, it's going to be a universal event, it's not going to be a localized event. I remember in the 70s in London, there was a chap who was wandering around who had long blonde hair, wore a white robe, and sometimes had a large walking stick. And he used to be in Regent Street, he was down in Piccadilly Circus, he was everywhere, and he was announcing the fact that he was Jesus and he was back. And there were some people who were taking time to wonder about this. Is he really back? And the answer was, he's flat out not back. People say, well, how do you know? I mean, after all, he seems to be a nice kind of person, and he's not doing anything bad, and he seems to have some of the jargon to proclaim. Well, the answer is Matthew chapter 24 and verse 25. If somebody says he's at Piccadilly Circus, don't go down to Piccadilly Circus. He's not there. If somebody says he's up at Marble Arch, don't go to Marble Arch. He's not there. Why? Because when he comes, it will not be localized. It will be dramatic, and it will be universal. Interestingly enough, and in passing in this weekend of rock and roll, in one of the biographies of Paul McCartney, it mentions the fact that this character, whom I met on a number of occasions, showed up at Paul McCartney's front door in St. John's Wood, rang the front door bell. McCartney answered the door, said, hello. The chap said, I am Jesus. So McCartney said, you are? Come in. Brought him in, made him a cup of tea, and talked with him. And then he was going to Abbey Road Studios to record Let It Be. And so he said to the chap, would you like to come to the recording? So he took this blonde-haired guy with a white robe and his walking stick to the Abbey Road Studios and introduced him to John Lennon and Harrison and Ringo Starr and said, guys, this is Jesus. And he was over at my house for a cup of tea. And the biographer says, And so this was the closest the Beatles ever came to meeting Jesus. But he wasn't remotely related to Jesus. And there will be many of these Jesuses walk upon the stage of human history. Don't be deceived by them. They are the spirit of the Antichrist, which has gone out into the world. When somebody says he's in the desert, let's go there. He's over here, let's go there. Don't even move. You don't need to. That's what Matthew 24 is largely about. When you go into Mark's gospel, read Mark 13. You go into Luke's gospel, read 21. You go to John's gospel, read John 14. John 14, the opening verses, were not written for funeral services. They're read at funeral services, and that's okay. But they were not written to comfort the dead and the dying and the bereaved. They were written to encourage these believers to understand that when Jesus went away, he was coming back. He looked into their eyes and he saw that there was a dimming of their expectations, that they had begun to fasten on the fact that this was not going to end up the way they had anticipated. And Jesus says, hey, don't let your hearts be troubled. You believe in God, believe also in me. In my Father's house are many rooms. If it weren't so, I would have told you. I'm going to prepare a place for you. And if I go and prepare a place for you, I will come again and receive you unto myself. That where I am, there you may be also. And you know the way to the place where I'm going. And good old Thomas gives voice to

The responsibility of the church is to be focused on the matters of certainty, namely, this same Jesus who has been taken from you into heaven will come back in the same way you have seen him go into heaven. That's the main thing. That's the plain thing. That is the expression concerning the return of Jesus Christ. His coming is going to be climactic for existence as we know it. The coming of Jesus will transcend all events in time and space. We cannot even begin to conceive of what it will be like. All of our best approximations concerning computer link-ups and worldwide television exposure and all these things, I don't think we've got an inkling of what it will be like. I think he's going to introduce a whole new deal. There's nothing been seen like it. There will be nothing seen after it. We have not seen, eye has not seen, neither has ear heard, neither has it entered into the heart of man, the things that God has prepared for them that love him. What's it going to be? The Lord himself will come down from heaven with a loud command, the voice of the archangel, and with the trumpet call of God. There's going to be a loud shout used of the charioteer to his horses. I never was on a chariot. The closest I came was watching the movie Ben-Hur. And I recall then that the charioteer spoke to the horses. And not like, come on, horsey. Woo-hoo, come on. No, nothing like that. Dramatic, decisive, move it. Let's go. If people think that Jesus is going to come back with some little whimper somewhere in a corner, they are flat out wrong. When he sounds out that voice, the dead will hear it, he says. It will be a magnificent cosmic event. The world does not believe because that is the world has been blinded. Their minds have been blinded by the God of this age, the prince of the power of the air, Ephesians 2:2. But the fact that man in his blindness cannot see it no more denies the reality of it than a man in his blindness being unable to see the light of the sun denies the reality of the sunlight. The voice will be that of a charioteer to his horses, a hunter to his hounds, the cry of a captain to the roars in the galley slave of a great ocean-going vessel of Paul's day, the voice of a commander to his soldiers. It is to be a voice of authority. It is to be a voice of urgency. And it will be accompanied by this great trumpet blast and call of God. Now, when we begin to just peel back the pages of Scripture in relationship to the return of Jesus Christ, we can go in so many different directions. But may I remind you of what I always try to remind you of, namely, that the main things are the plain things, and the plain things are the main things. And when we take the main plain expressions of the return of Jesus, we can say categorically that the return of Jesus will be dramatic. Matthew 24, once again, and verse 30. Let me just quote it for you. Someone may ask you, and you'll be able to tell them, at that time the sign of the Son of Man will appear in the sky, and all the nations of the earth will mourn. They will see the Son of Man coming on the clouds of the sky with great power and with great glory. And he will send his angels with a loud trumpet call. There you have the trumpet. And they will gather his elect from the four winds, from one end of the heavens to the other. Now, the human language is beggared before an ability to try and encapsulate in a sentence or two the magnificence and the grandeur of this dramatic event. You have the same approximation to it in Revelation and in chapter 1. And in verse 7, Luke, he is coming with the clouds, and every eye will see him, even those who pierced him, and all the peoples of the earth will mourn because of him. So shall it be. Amen. The Apostle John, anticipating this,
giving encouragement to the beleaguered believers of the first century who are having their heads torn off, who are being thrown to the lions, who are being buffeted by all kinds of hatred.

0: hatred vented against them. The book of Revelation is not there for idle curiosity, for people to get PhDs fiddling with the minutiae of it. The book of Revelation is there to express the fact that we are more than conquerors, that we are looking forward to this great dramatic return of the Lord Jesus Christ. It is also true to say that this return will be decisive. 1 Corinthians 15, we saw this, verse 24. Paul writing concerning Jesus' return, he says, then the end will come when he hands over the kingdom to God the Father after he has destroyed all dominion, authority, and power. For he must reign until he has put all of his enemies under his feet, and the last enemy to be destroyed is death. So when he speaks and the dead are raised, you know, and everyone comes to see that Jesus has declared his authority over all of this. So the return of Jesus will be dramatic, it will be decisive, and it will be sudden. 1 Thessalonians 5, we'll come to this. Now, brothers, about times and dates, we do not need to write to you, for you know very well that the day of the Lord will come like a thief in the night. When people are saying peace and safety, destruction will come on them, suddenly as labor pains on a pregnant woman, and they will not escape. Now, I say to you again, when we just take the lid off the New Testament teaching on the return of Jesus, we can go in so many different directions. But for now, I want you to notice that here in this verse 16, we have what is the fullest New Testament description of the parousia, namely the return, the coming of Jesus Christ. This is the most succinct and fullest statement. For the Lord himself will come down from heaven with a loud command, with the voice of the archangel, and with the trumpet call of God, and the dead in Christ will rise first. You say to yourself, if this is the fullest statement, and there's so very little here, surely we ought to be very careful about undue dogmatism in seeking to tell the whole story down to the minutest detail. Answer: yes, we certainly should. And yet, what has the history of the church been in the last 200 years? It has been a forsaking of the big picture, a preoccupation with the tiniest details, and then some of the most horrendous debates, discussions, arguments, and declensions over things about which the Bible is not dogmatic, and therefore a great loss of that over which the Bible is absolutely certain. Now, if you doubt that, just go and pick up a Christian bookstore and look at it all. People send me books all the time on the most minute details concerning the return of Jesus Christ. I don't want to mention them because I'll get in trouble, but believe me, they're there. And I take them and I put them on my shelf, and every so often I read one of them, but most of the time I don't. Quite honestly, I don't. Because I don't understand what they're about. And I don't understand why somebody would get so upset about a detail that is left unaddressed in the New Testament. You remember the little mouse that went to London, see the Queen? Little mouse, where have you been? I went to London to visit the Queen. Little mouse, what did you there? I chased another mouse under the chair. So the mouse goes to see the Queen, loses sight of the Queen on account of other mice, starts chasing around all underneath the furniture. Classic picture of the church at the end of the 20th century in relationship to the return of the King. Chasing around underneath the furniture, arguing about bits and pieces and corners and nooks and crannies, and missing the main issue. Do you believe he's coming? Yes, he's coming. Therefore, it has implications. Now, from the return, we go to the resurrection. The Lord himself will come down from heaven with a loud command, and so on. End of verse 16, and the dead in Christ will rise first. Thursday at Lakeview Cemetery, I was pondering this as I anticipated preaching it, as I drove all around there. But as I wandered around all those tombstones, I said to myself, you know, 1 Thessalonians 4 says that the dead in Christ will rise first. I mean, there's going to be some funeral procession going down around there when all of a sudden it all cuts loose. And people start coming out of those places just unbelievably, dramatically. You say, oh, we can't believe this. This is far-fetched. Let me tell you something. We can believe this. We do believe this. We must believe this. We need to preach this. Jesus himself taught it in John chapter 5 in teaching concerning life in his name. He says, I tell you the truth, verse 25 of John 5, a time is coming and has now come when the dead will hear the voice of the Son of God, and those who hear will live. People must have been saying, I wonder what he means by that. And in verse 28, he says, do not be amazed at this. For a time is coming when all who are in their graves will hear his voice and come out. Those who have done good will rise to live, and those who have done evil will rise to be condemned. He speaks, and listening to his voice, new life the dead receive.
1: The return of Christ will be a dramatic, universal event that will be impossible to miss. 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Thanks for joining us today. Talk of Christ's return and the rapture often sparks curious questions and speculation. 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

0: Welcome to Living by Grace, a verse-by-verse study through the Bible with Pastor Mark Galvin of Calvary Chapel Lompoc. 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
1: You know, it's interesting as we continue in verse 27. He says, "And shall not the uncircumcision, which is by nature, if it fulfill the law, judge thee, who by the letter and circumcision does transgress the law?" For the Jew that had the law, he should know better. He should do better. He should be better. But if the uncircumcised, if the pagan is a nicer guy and is kinder, has a better attitude, he's better off, even though neither one of them is saved as a result of attempting to keep the law. You know, it's funny because so often people, you know, they bring up the guy that lives on the island. What about that guy? What about that individual, that pygmy, or that that guy that has never heard the gospel? Or what? And the problem with the so-called theory of the innocent native is, just to be very blunt, he doesn't exist. The innocent native does not exist. The innocent native, so to speak, is convicted by his own conscience and condemned by the law. So that guy they don't exist. They might not have heard the gospel as far as somebody preaching from the Gospel of Matthew, but they are already condemned by their own conscience and by the law itself and their inability to keep the standard that they, you know, the understanding of their conscience between right and wrong, the fact that they have, that all men have violated that guilty state. For he is not a

Jew, which is one outwardly, circumcision, born in Israel, maybe the tribe of Reuben or Judah, Benjamin. It doesn't matter as far as salvation is concerned. Those can be a great benefit, as we'll see momentarily, but they have nothing to do with salvation, which is one outwardly. Neither is that circumcision which is outward in the flesh, but he is a Jew, which is one inwardly. If you've received Jesus Christ as your Lord and Savior, then you are a Jew. You are spiritually circumcised. We are, as God's people, the sons and daughters of Abraham. Because remember, with Abraham, he didn't start out being circumcised. Abraham didn't even have the law. The Ten Commandments hadn't been written yet. He was justified by faith and by putting his faith in God. And the moment he put his faith in God, as we go all the way back to Genesis, he just simply believed what God, he believed in the promises of God, and it was imputed unto him for righteousness. In other words, because Abraham believed what God said, God exchanged that faith for righteousness. That's quite an exchange. And God has done the same thing for you and I. Because we have put our faith in God, God has imputed to your account, in my account, righteousness apart from the law. Our righteousness is apart from the law. It's in a person, Jesus Christ. He is the only one that is 100% righteous, the only one that kept the law. And so that righteousness, his righteousness, is imputed to you. And you're accounted righteous as a result of that finished work of Christ and your faith in him. But he is a Jew which is one inwardly. And circumcision is that of the heart, in the spirit, and not in the letter, whose praise is not of men, but of God. See, for the Jews, I'm of the tribe of Zebulun, or I'm of the tribe of Dan, or I'm of the tribe of whatever the 12, one of the 12 tribes you would mention, I'm a part of this family, or I'm a part of the royal line of David, or those kinds of things. People do the same thing. I'm a Methodist. I'm a Baptist. Southern Baptist. Well, I'm a Northern Baptist. Well, I'm First Baptist. And there's the desire to kind of, in a sense, climb the denominational ladder. I praise God for the denominations, but they don't save a person, an individual's connection with a church role. Or to have their name written in a book because they're a member of that church or what have you, it doesn't do anything. You can get a tax write-off, but spiritually, it's not. And not in the letter, whose praise is not of men, but of God. Well, I was baptized by this guy, or I was baptized by, in this church or what have you. People do the same thing today. It's unfortunate. He goes on in verse 1 of chapter 3. What advantage then hath the Jew? What advantage is it to be a Jew? And when you think about the Jew and all the difficulty the Jewish people have experienced throughout the ages, it's amazing. You go all the way back to Egypt, and for approximately 400 years, they were enslaved there in Egypt, and they built bricks. The bitter bondage there in Egypt, and then they were delivered through the Moses, through the ministry of Moses, God supernaturally delivering them, and the 10 plagues on Egypt and all that. And then they get into the promised land, and they wander there for 40 years. Very difficult. In fact, the first generation, they all die out. The second generation, along with two members of the first generation, Joshua and Caleb, they enter into the promised land. But for 40 years, they're wandering. Very difficult. What advantage is it being a Jew? And then, when you consider the fact that, they get in the promised land, and then they had to fight for every square inch of land that God gave them there, the land flowing with milk and honey. They had to rid the land of the Amorites, the Amalekites, and

all of the ites that were there, the Perizzites and all the those who had inhabited the land prior to the Jews, Canaanite people. And then they set up their kingdom, you know, God bless it, but then there's civil war. The north splits with the south, and you have the 10 northern tribes, the 2 southern tribes, and you've got division there and war taking place and infighting within the nation of Israel. And then the northern tribes, you know, they were taken into captivity by the Assyrian people. And then after that, the Jews in the south, Benjamin and Judah, they were taken into captivity for 70 years by the Babylonians. Then you had, when you consider, they're released from Babylon, and they go back to their homeland. And it wasn't long after that that you've got this, Alexander the Great died, his empire was divided into 4 sectors, 4 regions, and one of the Syrian region began to persecute under an individual by the name of Antiochus Epiphanes. He began to persecute the Jews, and very, very difficult times for them. You had the rising of the Maccabees to wipe out the persecution and the reign of Antiochus. And then after the Greeks, you had the Romans. The Romans come in and, 70 AD, Titus Vespasian and the Roman legions come in and Jerusalem is burned down and dismantling the temple there, and so many of the Jews put to death. Many of them were crucified, and just in intense bloodshed throughout the city. And then in 380, you had the Emperor Theodosius I, who made a declaration, actually a legal code, and he basically stated that the Jews were an inferior race. That's in 380 AD. And that permeated Europe, all of Europe, even to this day. They were banished from France in 1254, and then they were also banished basically from Spain in 1492. I remember that's when Christopher Columbus set sail. But at that same time, Spain was persecuting, get rid of these guys, get rid of these Jews. France, Spain, and then Germany, World War I, World War II. But that whole anti-Semitic influence has been around from the very beginning. So it was very difficult, still is. You think of today, Jews are still persecuted in those same countries. It's that same anti-Semitic mentality. It's satanic. And he says here, what advantage then hath the Jew? You know, there's a lot of people say, well, there's no advantage. Well, there is. There's great advantages in being a Jew. The problem is the Jews were disobedient to their God, and they suffered as a result and have experienced judgment because of their departure from the true and the living God. What advantage then hath the Jew? That would be, maybe as you consider a question that might be asked, and obviously people have asked it, or what profit is there of circumcision? After we've talked about those things that Paul mentioned there in chapter 2, well, what's the profit? He says, much, every way, chiefly because unto them were committed the oracles of God. First and foremost, they

so often because that has been connected with paganism, the oracle. Somebody had an oracle or read an oracle, and the pagan rites that are connected, associated with their oracles and so forth, it has nothing to do with it. It has everything to do with just simply the Word of God, the Old Testament. They were given God's Word, the infallible, perfect Word of God. And when you consider the oracles of some of these individuals, well, the Babylonians, the Persians, they would take, an animal, sacrifice it, take out its liver, and then throw it on the, they wanted to find out which way to go on the road instead of having a GPS or calling AAA or whatever, or they'd take out that liver and throw it on the road. And then you see their soothsayers, their individuals, their sorcerers and wizards, and their cult activists would get out, and they'd look at that liver, and they'd watch what lines, the veins, in which direction the veins were pointing, and should go left. Look at that vein, man. That thing's pointing left. Let's go left. They also had other means, with these oracles. They would look at the movement of fish in a tank. Hey, the fish are all swimming counterclockwise. Let's go in that direction. Or they would also look at the formation of snakes in a pit. Hey, which direction are the snakes pointing in or going in? Or what direction are they headed? Let's go in that. Or they listen to bird calls. Hey, what bird is that? Wait, that's the bird. Whenever it makes that sound, that means you turn left. Aren't you glad you have the Word of God? No wonder the ancient world is so messed up. These guys were calling the shots with many of these kings, telling them which way to go, what to do. And they would use these oracles to determine, hey, is this business going to be successful? Is this military campaign going to bring forth victory? It's going to be a good marriage or a bad marriage? Yeah, they really do the same thing today. You got those psychic hotlines and stuff. Other than that line, they might be using a liver. You never know, So, for us as God's people, we are so blessed. And that you think of God's kids, much in every way, chiefly because that unto them were committed the oracles of God. And how blessed we are that the Jews faithfully translated and transmitted the Word of God and gave us, passed down to us, those oracles, the Word of God itself. For what if some did not believe? Shall their unbelief make the faith of God without effect? God forbid. Yes, let God be true, but every man a liar, as it is written, that thou mightest be justified in thy sayings, and mightest overcome when thou art judged. But if our unrighteousness commend the righteousness of God, what shall we say? Is God unrighteous who taketh vengeance? I speak as a man. God forbid. For then how shall God judge the world? The argument basically goes like this. Hey, I am what I am. There's nothing I can do about it. And even my sin, when I sin, God is going to be glorified. And we know in the end that God is going to use even the wrath of man to glorify himself with. And that there's nothing I can do to permanently damage or defile God or ruin what he wants to do. Well, one of the ways God glorifies himself when people sin and disobey him is by judging those sins, is by bringing wrath upon those individuals that have turned against him. So that is just, it's a lame excuse. Say, well, and people do that today. Well, God's going to forgive me anyway. I've already been forgiven. I'm a child of God. So all things work together for the good. So it really doesn't matter what I do. Yes, it does. You think of Judas Iscariot. He could have used that excuse. He betrays the Son of God for 30 pieces of silver. What if he was to say, well, it all worked out. Disobeying and betraying God, it all worked out. God was glorified. Here, the problem with that mentality is this. It's still your wickedness. What God does with it is his.

0: his business. What you do in defiance, in disobedience to God, is your sin. It's your wickedness. And it will be your judgment if you're a non-believer. It will be to your damnation if you're a non-Christian. The fact that God, hey, look, let's say your 16-year-old son, he's driving the family car, parking it, takes out the right side of your garage, you know, and the stucco, the drywall, you know, it's just, it's, you know, the, but you know how you're a handyman, you're able to go to Home Depot, get some drywall, some 2x4s, and you're able to repair what was done, the damage that was done, and even and after it's done, you put a new coat of paint on there, and it looks better than it did. Now, for your son to say, "Hey, well, it doesn't really matter if I run into the house next week, or it doesn't matter. It's turned out better than it was before." That's just stupid. That's just, and you're not going to put up with that. Nobody is. Well, spiritually speaking, we can be really lame. Some of the weird and bizarre attitudes we can adopt as Christians, or things that non-believers come up with as far as a certain perspective on doctrine or scripture or what have you, it's really bizarre. And Paul here, he's once again, as we see in the Word of God, God always anticipates false doctrine, false teaching. And so he gives us the answer to it ahead of time. Let's read a little bit further. "For if the truth of God hath more abounded through my lie unto his glory, why yet am I also judged as a sinner? And not rather," and this is what, the non-believer might say, the excuse they might use, "as we be slanderously reported, and as some affirm that we say, let us do evil that good may come, whose damnation is just." So Paul, he says, look, this is what we have slanderously, as far as very likely, no doubt, the Judaizers, and no doubt non-believers, and maybe even some uninformed Christians, were saying, we're saved. It's all okay. It doesn't really matter. Let us do evil. We can do evil, and it's not going to affect. It just doesn't matter. We don't take that attitude with any other. You think of some of the things we try and get away with as far as our relationship with God. I remember as a young believer, I was 16 at the time, and I can remember there was an interview. My sister had been a Christian for about a year or two, and she's a great, great believer. But she always had all these all kinds of Christians. That time it was during the Jesus Freak thing and Jesus movement. It was awesome, but you had all kinds of, I think back, there were all kinds of really weird doctrines too floating around. And one of them that was going around back then that has been goes all the way back to this time, when the teaching of Romans and the New Testament from the very beginning has been around, that it just doesn't really matter how you live. And I remember one of my sister's friends, she was a wonderful sister in the Lord, but she's just a little off spiritually, scripturally. And she told me, it just doesn't really matter. You can, as a child of God, God knows everything you're going to do. And he's already taken care of it. And it's all okay. It's all predestined. If it's going to happen, it's going to happen. If you do it, it's just predestined kind of a thing. And I go, wow, this is good news. This is great. Wow, this is better than I thought. And I ran with that for about a week. And you know what happened? The Lord chastened me. Because I was sinning on purpose, thinking I could, you know, it doesn't really matter. And the Lord, He in a very early age in my Christian experience, He showed me that is not accurate. That is not scriptural. And I didn't even know the verses. I knew because God, in a sense, took me to the woodshed. I knew it was wrong. And as I look back, that was the first time I had been chastened by the Lord. And I still remember because it was very painful. So Paul says, hey, God forbid. And with the Jews, that was a major problem. Look, you know, you can wear a wedding ring when you're divorced. You can buy a wedding ring if you're not married. You can wear it all you want. It doesn't mean you're married if you got a wedding ring. If you are married, it doesn't mean you got a great marriage. There has to be reality behind it. It's the relationship that matters. You know, you got a wedding ring? Great. If it's a good marriage, then awesome. Praise God for that. But if your marriage isn't going well, buying your wife a new wedding ring isn't going to change anything. Or getting one yourself. Hey, our marriage is kind of not doing so. I'm going to get a new ring. Hey, it's the relationship that needs work. That's what needs to change, not your jewelry. So he says, God forbid. And the thing that we see here, and I think it's important to note, when grace and faith and a relationship with Christ and the glorious liberty we have as believers, it can be misidentified. It can be, because we see it here, there were those that were, they were taking what they, hey, this is what it means. It means we just, doesn't matter how we live, and if we're all forgiven, it's all going to work out. The true, whenever true faith and grace is being preached in our liberty in Christ, whenever the reality of that doctrine is truly being preached, there will also be this misnomer that will arise, not as a result of the preaching of the doctrine of grace by, you know, our relationship with Christ, of grace and faith and so forth, but it is the warped imagination and mind of man that will take it and say, oh, that must mean I can get away with things. And it's because it has not, it's not a problem with God's word or his doctrine. It's just the way the warped imagination that we have, the old nature. And once again, Paul straightens them out. Whenever somebody says, let us do evil that good may come, he says, whose damnation is just. Heavy, strong words, isn't it? May it never be. You know, it's kind of wild when you think about it, but the Jews were good at giving reasons for doing something wrong. And whenever we become good at justifying or giving reasons or coming up with theories that justify doing wrong, then it's not right. It's not scriptural. Well, this is what was happening back then, and it still happens in our day and age. What then, verse 9? Are we better than they? No, in no wise. For we have before proved both Jews and Gentiles that they are all under sin. As it is written, there is none righteous, no, not one. There is none that understandeth. There is none that seeketh after God. They are all gone out of the way. They are together become unprofitable. There is none that doeth good, no, not one. Their throat is an open sepulcher, and their tongues, they have you with their tongues they have used deceit. Their poison, the poison of asp, is under their lips, whose mouth is full of cursing and bitterness. Their feet are swift to shed blood. Destruction and misery are in their ways, and the way of peace have they not known. There is no fear of God before their eyes. And Paul here, in a sense, gives us an x-ray from head to toe of the human plight, the human nature, and the guilt, the fact that we're all guilty.
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0: As a Christian, God called you. But why you? Well, here's Pastor Lloyd Fully.
1: You've been called. You've been invited in. But there is a certain decorum, a certain respect that you have that it's not about you. You weren't called because you were such a great person. You were called because you were helpless to save yourself. So God drew you, and that's what the Bible says. You couldn't even come to the Lord except He first drew you. He wooed you. He convinced you of your need. That's the idea of being called.

0: Hi there, and welcome. This is Bridging the Gap with Pastor Lloyd Pulley. We count it a real privilege to have you in our listening audience today as we continue Pastor Lloyd's new series here in the Epistle of Jude. This one-chapter letter is often overlooked because of its size. But you know, there are many great truths contained here. Jude sought to warn believers of the dangers of hanging out with part-time Christians. It's a warning that we would be well served to heed today. Here's Pastor Lloyd with the conclusion of our study in the Epistle of Jude, verses 1 through 3.
1: You know, we're going to have to give an answer to our High King one day. Give an account to Him. And I want to keep my eyes on Him. Lord, what do You want me to do? A soldier doesn't decide what he's going to do out in the field. He follows his commander-in-chief's orders. And, you know, of course, the highest commander-in-chief is God. So not even your commander-in-chief of a nation can override God. You first serve God, and then you follow authority. But, you know, for me, it's been a lifetime of journey, learning how to discern His direction. But, you know, the more familiar I get with Him, the more sensitive I am. The more I know Him and His Word, the more I read and meditate upon Him, praying, having this encounter with God, the more I kind of know exactly what He thinks when our leaders make decisions, you know, or something happens in some social situation or some family breakdown happens. I can tell you, you know, this is how the Lord would see this. In fact, look, as a large church, I can't minister to everybody. I can't be there for everybody's situation. I've got a great team of pastors and elders and people that are just, they love people, they're serving, they put so much time in just serving the Lord. And but at the same time, I don't want to follow, and this is what happens, you can easily make an excuse. Because everybody knows I'm so busy, they never expect anything from me, and I could easily not do anything. Well, obviously I have to do something to get up here and teach, but I'm talking about beyond that. The reality is, I want to be sensitive to the Lord on this. Because I'm His servant. I'm not going to decide what I want to do. And I tell you, when I'm sensitive to that, when I'm not, I miss things. But when I am, it's wonderful. I remember I've gone through a list of prayers, and I pray for all the prayer requests that come in. But sometimes I'll just feel a burden to reach out to somebody. And if I haven't reached out to you, I'm sorry. I just couldn't reach out to everybody. But in this one case, you know, I just felt a burden to reach out to this 85-year-old that wrote a prayer request that her 90-something husband was suffering from dementia. He was getting really, really mean, and it was getting intolerable, and she was asking for prayer. And I just felt a burden by responding to her. Hey, Sam, I just want you to know, praying for you. And she was very thankful. And about a couple weeks later, she wrote another thing to me saying that now her son has gone against her, you know, and it's just really difficult. And again, I don't have time, but I, you know, when the Lord kind of nudges you, you have to make time. So I reached out to her and said, well, you know, listen, I just want to encourage you. What we don't understand when we get allotted a challenge such as you have is that if you consider all the prayers for years that never would have been lifted up to the Lord and stored in heaven, awaiting a downpour in His time, if it had all been easy, they wouldn't have gone up there.

0: And Joseph's years in prison, trusting in God and praying, was the only key to rescue his brothers who were in a much worse prison of guilt and shame. So he endured that for their sake. And when the time was right, they were able to come to grips with their sin and prepared to be the leaders of the nation. So I told her I was praying the Lord would give her peace in the trial, that she'd see the fruit of her prayers. But even if she didn't, I said, not one of your prayers or tears has been forgotten if you don't see it. Because I said, my grandmother passed away long before she got to see many of her prayers answered. And some of them are still being answered, though she passed in 1992. So I wanted to encourage her. And again, I'm just saying this as an example of, we can easily get into our routines and excuse ourselves from being a part of it. And thinking to ourselves, because I can't do everything, I'm not going to do anything. And I would say to you, the Lord isn't expecting you to do everything. He's not expecting you to be the answer for the world missions or the answer for the disasters down here or there, or the answers for this or that, but you can do something. And if you are sensitive to the Lord as a bondservant, you've cast your lot in with him, you've believed in him, your life is in his hands, he knows how much of value you are and what your purpose is. Don't sell yourself short. Honor him, listen to him, get in his word. That's where you're going to get familiar with his eyes and his direction. So I know that's a lot just to say about Jude, a bondservant of Jesus. But the third part of that triad is, he says, a brother of James. And again, he doesn't presume himself to say, I'm an apostle, but James is my brother. And, you know, he was the son of Joseph and Mary as well as Jude, but does not use that kind of notation. That's the author. That's the first triad. Now, the second triad is who he's writing to. The second triplet is, he's writing to those who are called, sanctified by God the Father, and preserved in Jesus Christ. Now, what this is interesting is, it's amazing how a simple greeting can have such rich biblical meaning. That sets the tone for everything defining who we are. Who are you? Who are you? Well, he's writing, of course, to the saints. Now, when Paul wrote to the saints at Galatia, he was writing to a specific group of saints that lived in Galatia. When he wrote to the Ephesians, he's writing to those that were at Ephesus, the saints at Ephesus. Now, these letters got, of course, passed around to all the churches. But when Jude writes, he's writing to all of those who are called, that is, all of the saints who are sanctified, set apart by God the Father, and preserved in Jesus Christ. He's writing to them all. And of course, this little 25 verses, which, by the way, there weren't verses in the day that he wrote it. He wrote it as a typical letter. It got copied, passed around to everyone, because it was a very needful letter, a very strong reminder. But who's he writing to? Just who are you? You learn a lot about who you are just from this regard. First of all, you're called. What does it mean to be called? Well, you know, Jesus called you. You know, he, in Matthew 11, 28 through 30, says, come to me, all you who labor and are heavy laden, and I'll give you rest. Take my yoke upon you and learn from me, for I am gentle and lowly in heart, and you will find rest for your souls. For my yoke is easy and my burden is light. But it's a call. You know, being called is to believe the gospel. You're a chosen generation, Peter uses the term, a royal priesthood, a holy nation, his own special people, to proclaim the praises of him who called you out of darkness into his marvelous light. You've been called out of darkness, the darkness of our soul because of sin. We were in enmity with God. Something broke down there. We don't trust him. He's scary. He's going to make me do something I don't want to do. He's going to make me be bored and be unhappy the rest of my life. And that's how I viewed God until my eyes were opened, until I responded to his call. So often people that are at the top of the world, the mighty, the noble, the powerful, they're so distracted by their world, they don't really come to that place of feeling they need to respond to the call of God. But every person that's ever heard the gospel has been extended this invitation. He saved us and he called us with a holy calling. The Bible says, as many as received him, to them he gave the right to become children of God, to those who believe in his name. who were not born of blood or of the will of the flesh or of the will of man, but of God. See, you couldn't earn it. You're responding to a call. You were called. You were invited by the gospel. Believe on the Lord Jesus Christ and you will be saved. And you responded to that call. And as he says, you see your calling, brethren, that not many mighty, not many according to the flesh, not many noble, not many wise are called. But God has chosen the foolish things of the world to put to shame the wise. He's chosen the weak things of the world to put to shame the things that are mighty. It's kind of like when the Lord uses the parable. Invite everybody to my banquet. And he went out and he invited all the nobles and all the people. And they're like, well, you know, I got to break this horse in. Oh, I'm going to go over to some friends. Oh, I've got this. I don't have time. And nobody could be bothered with that invitation to the banquet. So the man says, well, then go out into the highways and the byways. And the people got nothing. They'll come. And sure enough, they came. But they had to come with, you know, some respect. That is, some came in without proper attire. And they were rebuked. As if to say, well, I can change it however I want to change it. In a way, Jude is actually going to put that kind of warning out. It's been a call. You've been called. You've been invited in. But there is a certain decorum, a certain respect that you have that it's not about you. It's not, you weren't called because you were such a great person. You were called because you were helpless to save yourself. So God drew you, and that's what the Bible says. You couldn't even come to the Lord except he first drew you. He wooed you. He convinced you. The Spirit of God convicted you, convinced you of your need. That's the idea of being called.
1: 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Pastor Lloyd will be right back in just a moment here on Bridging the Gap. 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You can also write to our new mailing address, 123 White Oak Lane, Old Bridge, New Jersey. The zip code 08857. Now let's join Pastor Lloyd once again for the conclusion of today's message out of Jude verses 1 through 3.
0: And we know that all things work together for good to those who love God and who are called according to his purpose. Who have been chosen according to the foreknowledge of God, Peter says in 1 Peter 1. So, while we're here in church, thousands are at home now, either sleeping, reading the newspaper, visiting relatives, giving no thought of God. And so it comes to my mind to ask you, why are you here? Why are you here? Beautiful day, a little chilly, still beautiful. Why attend church? Why do you pray? Why do you read his Bible? Something happened to you. You're not normal. And that's the thing, because you responded to a call that made you no longer fit the same way in this world as you did before. It's a mystery, you know, this idea. But you're called, and to those who are called, and he adds this term, sanctified by God the Father. And that's a very important term. And so it's a term that you don't use. I'm sure in the last week you probably didn't use the word sanctified. It's not a word we use anymore, but literally it means to be set apart. I can tell you this, if you've ever seen the Antique Roadshow or any show like that, it's a good illustration. What appears to most people as junk in a yard sale, someone with eyes to see the intrinsic value that think that might be rare, buys it for a few dollars and then goes to the roadshow and shows it off, and some curator comes out and looks down his glasses and says, well, what you have here is from the 15th century. And they go on and they tell you this glorious history of this thing, and there's only two of

0: them like in the entire world, and you've got one of them, and it's worth $500,000. And you're like, yeah, of course you're not going to sell it. Or maybe you will, I don't know. But the point is, it was unique, which made it valuable. That's exactly what is being said here. You have been set apart by God. Now, God is holy, and he says you are to be holy too. And what you think of the word holy sometimes is some religious term that's sanctimonious. That's not holy. Holy is actually unique. It's actually, there's none like him. But then he is now declaring and creating you. And out of the billions that have lived on this planet, every single one completely unique, but can only find that unique purpose in God. You've been sanctified by God. You have been set apart. You were called. Now you have been set apart for a specific purpose. And that's a beautiful picture to understand. Holiness is a very positive trait. Imagine the freedom to do and say the right thing. Have you ever been put on the spot and, you know, some reporter asks you a question and you're like, your mind is spinning. You have no idea what you're saying. You're just talking and it comes out and, you want to edit it about 20 times after you see it because you just didn't say it exactly how you wanted to. Imagine having such freedom to be so set apart for God, to be in connection with him, that you were able to do and say the right thing. There's no one here perfectly holy. You know, none of us. And I'm a lot more set apart now than I was when I was a young Christian. I was really rough around the edges. I grew up in church, but I was, by that time I coming back, I was so unchurched. The culture was like totally different to me. And I felt like a little bit out of place. I felt like these people are going to, everyone's staring at me. I must really look weird right now. I don't know what I'm saying. I'd say the dumbest things and I'd chide myself for it. And afterwards, my friends would say, that wasn't that bad. What are you worried about? But I was out of my element. But as time went on, I got more familiar with what the Lord had called me to do and set me apart for. And I was able to travel in my lane and realize that, hey, I can, if the Lord puts someone in my path, I have an opportunity. So this idea of sanctified is such a powerful thing. And it also includes the term cleansing, because in that process of sanctifying, you got a lot of junk to wash off. Like, for example, when you have the dirty dishes. I doubt any of you took all the dirty dishes and put them back up in the cupboard after you used them. No, you washed them, which you sanctified them. You prepared them specially for the next time. Now, picture your life that way. It's a process of sanctification. In fact, the Bible says we're washed by the water of the Word. So the more you are in the Word of God, the more spiritual shower you're getting. The junk is coming off of you, and you don't even know it, but it is. Here, he's washing us. He's teaching us. He's instructing us. And we come now to the third part of that triad, preserved in Jesus Christ. I love this. There's a sense of security that we have. The Bible teaches eternal security. Look, if you had to keep thinking you've something more you've got to do and you haven't quite got there, but keep going, you might make it. Now, this is how religion keeps people in bondage. You keep coming back. I got to do more. The reality is you are preserved in Jesus Christ. Now, the operative word is in Jesus Christ. You are in him. It's what he is, who he is, that you're completely safe. That's why Jesus said to his disciples, abide in me and my words in you. Now, abiding, let's talk about that for a moment, because I dare think some here might be thinking that as long as I abide, then I'm safe. That's true, but be careful what you understand about abiding. What's your take on abiding? What does that mean to you? Are you on a treadmill? Okay, I got to go to church and I've got to read my Bible and I've got to do this and I've got to do that and I shouldn't do that. And I better not do that. Then I'm abiding? No. Abiding is you're constantly just taking the junk that you have, which you have plenty, we all do, and bringing it to the Lord and saying, thank you, Lord, for what you've done for me, that I know I'm cleansed in your blood. And Lord, help me to be that much more sensitive to your leading so I don't make those same mistakes again. And it's a constant growth. It's a constant washing and a constant cleansing in him. You know, if we confess our sin, he's faithful and just to forgive us our sins. The only sin that stumbles us is the one that we, instead of honestly agreeing with God, yeah, that's wrong. We've got an excuse for it. Well, you know, I only yelled at her because she said that to me, and I have every right to say that, you know. This is our problem. We sin and we justify it. We rationalize it. We extenuate it. We, you know, find some excuse for it. And small wonder you get so wrapped up in anxiety and depression and frustration because you haven't had a shower in a long time. You're kind of stinking. You got to take that stuff to the Lord, an honest confession. Lord, the way I talked to my wife was just so wrong. No matter what excuse I can come up with. The way I handled the situation, the way I was afraid, and if I didn't sign in that line, I know it was wrong, but if I was afraid, I'd miss this opportunity. Oh, and think of all the things that we do that we try to cover. Well, here's the key. You are preserved in Christ. Bring that to him. This is a relationship with somebody who is your elder brother. He calls himself that you're his family. He knows you can't do it, which is why he died for you. And now you bring it to him. Now, will there be somebody, and Judah's going to say, who will turn this grace into a license to sin? Yes. But if you've really experienced true grace and you really see it, it's profound. Like in Les Miserables, when he's forgiven for stealing from the very priest that gave him that meal, and he's so moved by the kindness of him now giving him more things. He's like, who are you? How could this be? But it captures his soul that he's more than just an animal trying to survive. He is a person made in God's image. And you are as well. So that's Jude, and that's who he's writing to. Who are you? You're called. You're sanctified. You're preserved in Christ. You're secure in him.
1: 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We are secure in Christ. 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
3: Faith is the deeply held belief that God keeps his promises. And that's why David comes out victorious. The real problem wasn't Goliath. The real problem was a feeble faith among the Israelites, exemplified in Saul. They failed to believe the promise of the unfailing word. May that not be true of us?

0: David defeated a bear, conquered a lion, and ultimately triumphed over a menacing giant with determination and courage. But David's journey to unshakable valor began with a profound belief in the promises of God. And today on Know the Truth, Philip DeCourcy takes us to the book of 1 Samuel for a lesson on the courage to believe God's promises. 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
1: Turn to 1 Samuel chapter 17. We're coming to look at young David, who displays and portrays for us the courage to believe God's promises. Self-respect is tied to having courage to be true to God, yourself, and doing right by your fellow man. And this morning we're coming to look at David, the courage to trust boldly. There's three characters in the story on the human level, Goliath, Saul, and David, and each are responding to God's word differently. Goliath defies God's word. Saul, he disobeys God's word. David depends and declares God's word. Let's look at Goliath's defiance. Goliath personifies a defiant disgust for God and his word. If Goliath personifies defiance towards the word of God, Saul personifies disobedience towards the word of God. There was a complete failure of nerve on the part of this king. Finally, David's dependence. There's a few things you want us to see. Number one, the providence. David was not old enough to fight. You go to Numbers 1, verse 3, you have to be 20. The fact that he wasn't fighting means he wasn't 20 yet. He was taking care of his father's flock. You can read the text. And his dad decides to send him on an errand with some bread and cheese for his brothers. And he arrives as Goliath is coming out. The armies are setting up and Goliath appears. What a coincidence. No, what a providence. You need to be asking and surrendering yourself every day to God, Lord, prepare me for all you're preparing me for. Because as David grabbed the bread and the cheese and headed to the battlefield, he had no idea of what was about to unfold. And the other thing about the providence of God in this story is providence sent a boy. The hero, at least from the human side, was a boy. A strip of a lad who proved to be a savior of sorts. And he's a wonderful reminder that God can use the weak, the despised. His brother Eliab despised him, mocked him. Saul said, "You're not able, you're too young." But God uses the weak, focused on appearances. Saul and the army of Israel saw no significance in the arrival of a boy with some supplies. But that was their mistake. You've heard me say it before, you can be too big for God to use, but never too small. God can use someone more who's empty of any sense of their abilities, or their intelligence, rather than someone who's full of confidence in their abilities and intelligence. This is a good quote from a writer who said, David and Goliath, his name was Brian Harbour. David and Goliath's story provides a paradigm of how God advances his kingdom. He repeatedly uses the weakest and the least promising agents available to do his work. When God wants to deliver his people from an Egyptian slavery, he chooses a stuttering murderer who suffers a self-imposed exile in the Arabian desert. His name is Moses. When God wants someone in the inside to assist God's people in capturing the city of Jericho, he chooses a prostitute named Rahab. When God needs someone to establish the lineage that will produce the great King David and eventually the Messiah, he uses a foreigner from Moab named Ruth. When God wants a mother for the incarnate Son of God, he selects a young peasant girl named Mary from an insignificant village called Nazareth. God repeatedly uses the weakest and the least promising agents available to do his work. right? The foolish things of this world to shame the wise, the weak things of this world to shame the strong. A boy, a teenager. That's why Hudson Taylor was right when he said, all God's giants have been weak men who did great things for God because they reckoned in him being with them. That's the providence. What about the preparation? The preparation? Behind every big moment, there's a bunch of small moments that leads up to it. This is a really good principle. Behind every big moment in your life, there are a bunch of small moments that lead up to it. And if you've managed those small moments well, they'll prepare you for the big moment. They'll ready you for that moment. Guys, when we meet David here, his brave faith, his trust in God is not a flash in the pan. It's not a momentary surge of valor triggered by an emergency. No. It's a consistent expression of a faith that has been forged over many years of obeying and following God. How do we know that? Go to verse 33. And then David said to Saul, let no man's heart fail because of him. Your servant will go and fight with this Philistine. And Saul said to David, you're not able to go against the Philistine to fight with him, for you are a youth. You're not even military age. And he's a man of war from his youth. But David said to Saul, your servant used to keep his father's sheep. And when a lion or a bear came and took a lamb out of the flock, I went after it. Just pause there. I'm going to guess there were some shepherds go, yeah, it's just the loss today. I'm not going to risk my life for a lamb. But David goes after it to try and either rescue the lamb or kill the predator. That's bravery. Bravery. In fact, we need to keep reminding ourselves the Eastern shepherd is more like the Western cowboy. These are tough guys. You know, they're up for hard work, long nights, early rises, and fighting with lions and bears. I went out after it and struck it and delivered the lamb from its mouth. And when it arose against me, I caught it by its beard. Can you imagine it? Hey, buddy. You know, I caught it by its beard and struck it and killed it. Your servant has killed both lion and bear, and this uncircumcised Philistine will be like one of them, seeing he has defied the armies of the living God. Moreover, David said, the Lord who delivered me from the paw of the lion and from the paw of the bear, he will deliver me from the hand of the Philistine. And Saul said, go and the Lord be with you. This was not a flash in the pan. This was something that, you know, he had developed. Faith is sustained in the present and for the present as it remembers God's provision in the past. Memory is the handmaiden of faith, said Spurgeon. You and I need to keep alive valleys God has taken us through, hills that God has allowed us to climb, questions that God has answered, victories that God has given, promises that God has kept, surprises that God has brought, all of that, it's all fuel on the

is that God has brought. All of that. It's all fuel on the fire of our faith. It's all kindling in our confidence in God. We need to indeed embrace that. And remember that God is preparing you for all that he's preparing you for. In every event you go through, small adds up to something big when a moment of crisis comes. You see, behind every big moment, there are a bunch of small moments that lead up to it. And when you manage them well, you're prepared for the big moment. So make sure you're learning and moving forward. I've told you the joke that someone shared with me about two Irishmen that went to the Rockies to do some hunting. They had a license and they flew in a little puddle jumper and they landed and they went off into the wilderness and several days later they came back with six moose. You know, got their putt and they wanted to head out of there and the putt said, "Hey, given the size of this aircraft and you know, the laws of aerodynamics, I can only take four moose and you two and myself. That's it." And they said, "Well, you know what? Last year, we were in a plane very like this one. We did the same thing. This is an annual trip. We went out into the wilderness. We killed six moose. We come back and the pilot let us, you know, take those on board." And yeah, they kind of bullied him into submission and he gave in. And so they put the six moose in the plane. The two Irishmen get in, the pilot, and they started taxiing down the runway, took off. They were climbing, gaining altitude, but halfway through the climb, they realized they didn't have enough power to get that plane over the top of the mountain. They went crashing and careening into the side of the hill. By the way, guys, this is a joke. Don't look so serious. So they careen to the side of the hill, and the pilot's dead. And the moose are kind of strewn all around the wreckage and the plane's still on fire. And Paddy and Mick kind of, they shake themselves awake and Paddy turns to Mick and he says, "Mick, where are we?" And Mick says, "You know what, Paddy, I'm not sure, but I don't think it's too far from where we crashed last year." So it's a dumb story. I happen to like it, you know. We tell it on ourselves because Irishmen are thick and we don't learn that quickly. We're kind of stubborn. But the point of the story is learn your lessons. You know, whatever God brings you through, you should be better for it, not the same. Whatever he brings you through, don't stay stupid. You know, get strong, get smart. Let your past experiences get you ready for your present experiences. Let the accumulation of so many days behind you get you ready maybe for this one day that could be defining. Finally, let's get to the proclamation. The text highlights David's past trust in God's promises to be with him and for him. And now it highlights his present trust in God as David confronts the big baboon from Philistia. This is, you know, 45 and 47. We'll wrap this up. Then David said to the Philistine, "You come to me with a sword, with a spear, and with a javelin. I come to you in the name of the Lord of hosts, the God of the armies of Israel, whom you have defied. This day the Lord will deliver you into my hand," just like he did with the lions and the bear. "And I will strike you and take your head from you, and this day I

confronts Goliath armed with a trust in God's promised victory. Right? Going back to Moses, going back to Joshua, even going back to Abraham. David ignores the experts. David takes no notice of appearances. He defines reality by what he believes, based on the promise of God's word, not what he sees and what he hears at the human level. In fact, the emphasis of the text is not on what David does, but what David says. This is a little study I'll give to you to do on your own, but when you go back and read this story again, it's godless until David starts speaking. He's the one that introduces the dialogue of trust and a belief in a living God and a Lord of hosts. In fact, if you read the text, David's words take up 63 words of the text, while his actions only take up 36. See, the emphasis is not on what he does, but on what he says, because he's speaking out of a confidence in God's revealed and ruling word. He's the new Joshua. Don't be dismayed. As I was with Moses, so will I be with you. Study the law of God day and night. It will prosper you, and if you obey it, you'll have success. He has shown a courage rooted in a promise that God has given to his people that when obeyed brings about certain outcomes. David was armed with an unshakable, unassailable confidence in the unfailing and prevailing word of God. Guys, as we close, faith is not believing in yourself. We've got to get psychology out of the church and theology back into the church. Faith is not believing in self. It's not positive thinking. It's not even a Pollyannish hope of a better day. Let me tell you what faith is. It's simply believing what God has revealed in his word to be true. That's what faith is. Faith comes by hearing, and hearing by the word of God. Romans 10, 17. Faith is the deeply held belief that God will keep his promises. That's what faith is. I want to repeat that again. Faith is the deeply held belief that God keeps his promises. And that's why David comes out victorious. The real problem wasn't Goliath. The real problem was a feeble faith among the Israelites, exemplified in Saul. They failed to believe the promise of the unfailing word from Joshua 21, 43 to 45. And as we close, guys, may that not be true of us? 2 Peter 1, verse 4, God has given us what? Great. Mega. Exceeding promises. That's M-E-G-A, by the way. Mega promises. Precious promises. Because they're centered on the precious Lord Jesus. And the fulfillment came at the cost of Jesus' life. How precious is that? We have great and exceeding promises, 2 Peter 1, 4. And finally, we have those promises are yes and amen. 2 Corinthians 1, verse 20, in Christ. If we're going to just reduce the Old Testament down to one theme, which we could, but it's more than that, but we could, it's the coming of the Messiah. And there's hundreds of promises about the one who will come. And in the Gospels, we have the fact that he has come. And those promises in that first coming were literally fulfilled, historically accurate to place and time and event. And that's a harbinger of the second coming, which will be literal according to time and place and event. But the point is this here. God said yes to his promises in Jesus. Do you need proof today that God keeps his promises? All the proof you need is Jesus. Amen. Jesus was born in Judah, just like the word of God promises. Jesus' hands and feet were pierced, just like Psalm 22 promises. Jesus was wounded for our transgressions and bruised for our iniquities, just as Isaiah 53 promises. Jesus is greater than Solomon and greater than Moses, and he's David's greater son, just like the Old Testament promises. All the promises are yes and amen. And as you leave, guys,
Leave encouraged that you have these great and precious promises. Someone did the work. There's some 8,000 promises in God's word. Now, not all of them apply to us,

0: Many of them apply to individuals in historic context. Many of them apply to Israel and not the church. But there are thousands of promises that apply to you. And I want to tell you what they are. They're blank checks. They're blank checks. And God wants you, like David, to trade in promises. I love that. It's an old Puritan phrase. The Puritans talked about trading in God's promises. And so you and I need to take these promises, they're blank checks, and put our names on them. Hudson Taylor did that. As he opened a bank account for the China Inland Mission, the application form asked for his asset list. All right? Do you know what he wrote on the asset list? $10 and all the promises of God. I love that. That's what he wrote in his asset list, $10 and all the promises of God. He had a checkbook of faith. And when you and I properly understand the word of God and properly claim the promises that are due ours, we can write our name on them and cash them because Jesus has endorsed them with his blood and his covenant and stands behind them with his holy character. Father, thank you for our series, Profiles in Courage. We've learned a lot from these great men, challenging us to stand up, not to be spiritual weasels, but to grow a backbone for Jesus and to act like men with courage and strength. Lord, forgive us for our faltering and our fear at times that grip us, because you have not given us a spirit of fear, but of power. Thank you for this last lesson from David. Lord, help us to not be bullied by an unbelieving culture, because the spirit of Goliath is still alive, defying the living God. Our culture increasingly defies the living God. But help us not to bend. Help us not to bow. Help us not to budge. But Lord, it's a sad thing to see unbelieving believers in the church. The church has lost its belief in the sufficiency of Scripture, in the power of the Holy Spirit, in the ability of the gospel to create its own audience and bring people to a transforming event with Jesus Christ. Help us to put away Saul's armor and the worldly methods that so many ministries are scrambling for. How they want to reach the culture through the culture. They want to use the same methods and mediums that the world uses to make the gospel, it seems, more effective. I don't know how you make the gospel more effective other than preaching it out of a holy life, bathed in prayer and a trust in the promises of God. So make us David's. Lord, help us to believe these great and precious promises. Help us to realize that Jesus is a big yes on the promises of God. The Bible is true. And the coming of Jesus proves it. And we can come back to it and live every day in the good of those promises and trade in them. They will enrich us. And we can live in the light of the promise yet to be fulfilled. I come quickly, and my reward is with me. For these things we pray in Jesus' name. Amen.
1: 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Did God intend for the miraculous gifts so powerfully present during the ministry of the apostles to continue throughout the church age? 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I'm your host, Wayne Shepherd. So glad you joined us today. Join Pastor Philip again next time when he talks about God's perfect timing. That's coming up Tuesday on Know the Truth. Today's program was produced and sponsored by Know the Truth Incorporated. Jesus said, "You shall know the truth, and the truth shall make you free."

0: 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Our teacher here on Straight from the Heart is Senior Pastor Joe Foch. We're currently in the Old Testament, going verse by verse through Psalm chapter 119. Before we finish, I'll give you some additional information so you can contact us with any questions or comments. 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
1: Verse 65, we have journeyed that far in this longest chapter of the Bible, the longest of the Psalms, this chapter about the Bible, fitting that it would be the longest chapter in the Bible, and certainly about the God of the Bible. Verse 65 says, "Thou hast dealt well with thy servant, O Lord, according unto thy word. Teach me good judgment and knowledge, for I have believed thy commandments. Before I was afflicted, I went astray, but now have I kept thy word. Thou art good and doest good. Teach me thy statutes. The proud have forged a lie against me, but I will keep thy precepts with my whole heart. Their heart is as fat as grease." We know these days that's not good. "But I delight in thy law. It is good for me that I have been afflicted, that I might learn thy statutes. The law of thy mouth is better to me than thousands of gold and of silver." This first section where the psalmist tells us about difficulties in his life, affliction. He's telling us what Horatio Spafford told us, that it is well with my soul. And he says that, "Thou hast dealt well with thy servant." You want to be able to say that when you're going through difficulties. That is, thy servant. That's a very comfortable and more confident place to be when things seem to be falling apart, and you can say, "Lord, and whatever else is going on, you know this. I'm your servant." Because he's going to talk about being afflicted here in 67 and 71. So he says, "Lord, you've dealt well with thy servant." Now think of that in the context here. He's going to talk about difficulties that come, the affliction that had come. And look, affliction comes when you read through the Bible. If you take just the word afflicted and you go through the Bible, it comes in lots of different ways. It can come from a spouse. It can come financially. It can come via disease or death. It can come in many different ways through the scripture, from an army, from a battlefield. It's interesting when you take that word and go all the way through the scripture with it. So the Lord knows us. The Lord measures certain things in our lives. He allows a certain amount of pressure / affliction to come into our lives. And it says here, "You have dealt well with thy servant." Now, this is an hindsight. I'm not pretending that when things are falling apart, I'm excited. When things are getting better, I'm excited. When things are falling apart, I'm not really excited. I'm like, "Lord, are you sure? I'm your pastor. If word gets out, this is going to look bad for you, beating up your pastor this way. This is not good for your rep." You know, just, I'm a whiner and a wimp. But the psalmist, looking back at terrible and difficult, genuinely difficult times, says, "Lord, from here, on this side of it, 2020 being hindsight, you dealt well with me, Lord, with your servant, O Lord. And it was according to your word. I should have known. It was there. It was recorded. It was written down. It's who you are." So he says, "Lord, teach me good judgment. Lord, help me make good decisions. Help me make the right decisions. Anybody need help in that place? By the way, if you don't, you really do. Believe it or not, if you go home, turn on the news tonight. Right now, we are all rookies. We are all somewhere we have never been before. And so much of what we see in the world flares up, dies down, flares up, dies down. We know one of these times it's going to flare up. And

somewhere we have never been before. And so much of what we see in the world flares up, dies down, flares up, dies down. We know one of these times it's going to flare up, and then it's going to flare upper. I don't know if that's now. But there are very interesting, malevolent forces at work behind the scenes. And I think even people that think that they are calling shots are not aware of what is driving them. We have his word. How wonderful that is for us. Teach me good judgment, Lord, and knowledge, he says. For I have believed thy commandments. In other words, what he's asking for, Lord, it will be proper in the context of the written word. Good judgment, doing things rightly, Lord. They have a barometer. There's a measuring rod, and that is your word. And he says, now, look, before I was afflicted, I went astray. But now have I kept thy word. So this psalmist wasn't always obedient. All of the things we find he knows about the word of God through 176 verses here, he's telling us he had gone astray. He didn't always walk in step with that. He had made mistakes. You can't relate to that, I understand. But he's being very honest with us. He says, before I was afflicted, before these things, whatever they were, they're undefined here, and I'm glad of that because I think they're different for each of us. Before I was afflicted, I went astray, Lord. But now have I kept thy word. Please notice what he says astray is not keeping the word. Before I was afflicted, I went astray. But now, what's not being astray, now have I kept thy word. So he's telling us what going astray is for you and I as children of God is not keeping the word of God. And look, there are many times when looking at the scripture and just saying, all right, I'm going to knuckle down here, face value, it takes faith. Because we're just afraid. Well, Lord, if it's that simple, if I just do it that way, you're telling me things are going to work out? Yeah, I'm telling you, heaven and earth are going to pass away. My word's going to abide forever. And we live in a world that is very contrary to all of that in every system of values. Before I was afflicted, I went astray. So it says here, this affliction, whatever it was a medicine. It was corrective. It put something back on track again. It made something better that was waning, that was suffering, that was dying, that was atrophied. He says, you allowed this affliction to come in my life, whatever that may have been. And before you did that, I was off track. I was going astray. You allowed a difficulty to come in my life. And now, Lord, I'm keeping your word again. And look, sometimes those come, and what we're saying is, well, this ain't fair. There's a big court in the sky called fairness. He's going to have to appear to if we call him there. This ain't fair. Well, he knows next week, and he knows next month, and he knows next year. And he knows what's going to happen in our lives. Well, as we get to the next set of verses, it becomes very clear. And he allows certain pressures to come into our life and set our course. If I asked, I'm sure there'd be a lot of people here tonight that look back in their life to a certain time and very difficult things they went through and realize, Lord, that became an Ebenezer in my life. That set a pillar. You put something in my life in that circumstance that I am never going to let go of. And I can be hard-headed, but you're harder-headed in your love. And you allowed those things to come. And looking back now, Lord, verse 65, you've dealt well with your servant. Those things were medicinal. And I wouldn't have realized it at the time, but now I've kept your word. 68, he says, Lord, you're good, and you do good. I know you think you should say all the time, thou art good and doest good, so, Lord, teach me thy statutes. So there's no wavering here. The proud have forged a

0: lie against me, but I will keep thy precepts with my whole heart. No doubt, many times that lie that comes, and the proud are very much in step with the proud one. Isaiah 14 tells us of Lucifer, and it says his heart was lifted up. He is the first one to lift up his will against the will of God. There was one kingdom and one will till then. Ezekiel 28 describes him in his unfallen state in Eden. And Isaiah 14, he says, I will be like the Most High. I will stand on the congregation on the sides of the north. I will do this. And all of a sudden we had another will, and pride is at the root. It's satanic, but it's at the root of so many of my problems, personally. And don't look at me like you're surprised. I know about you. You know, there's male pride. There's female pride. Those are different creatures, but they're both real. And you know, we're learning, we're walking with him. His affliction is teaching us and curing us and medicinal in our lives. But he says here that there is, in the enemy's camp, the proud have forged a lie. No doubt part of that lie was, you know, God doesn't love you. How could you be going through what you're going through if God loves you? God is good. You're out there preaching good news to everybody. We watch what's going on in your life. No thanks. We don't want your God. If he loved you, why is that going on? The psalmist is saying, Lord, you've dealt well with your servant. When I was going through it and realized it, but you allowed me to be in affliction because I was off track. And now I'm keeping your word again. Yeah, there's people around me, they want to throw that on my head, and they want to accuse you. God doesn't love you, doesn't care about you. Look, it tells us this in Revelation. It says, and I heard a loud voice in heaven saying, now has come salvation and strength in the kingdom of our God and the power of his Christ, for the accuser of our brethren is cast down, which accused them before our God day and night. And they overcame him by the blood of the Lamb and by the word of their testimony, and they loved not their own lives to death. They overcame by the blood of the Lamb, the word of their testimony, and it says Satan is the accuser of the brethren. He accuses 24/7, it says there in the Greek. He never stops, 7 days a week. And very interesting, the word accuse there in the Greek is katagero. He loves to get us into categories. Well, I'm doing good in this area. And in this category, I'm getting a B and a C+. I'm really failing in this category. No. There's one category, sin. And the blood of the Savior has washed us and has cleansed us and has emancipated us and has set us free. He is not grading on a curve. But we like to judge one another like that. Categories. And the thing is, I've seen people in ministry fall, and afterwards you think, how could they have been doing that? Because they categorize. They put in a file. They divide their sin and their life up into categories and files, and somehow they think the good files outweigh the bad, and then God understands, and I can kind of move forward, and we're going to work this out. No, Satan is the accuser. He's the katagero. He loves to get us into that flaw. But they overcame by the blood of the Lamb and the word of their testimony. And he's the proud of the proud. He's the first one. It says here, the proud have forged a lie against me. But Lord, I'm going to keep your precepts with my whole heart. Their heart, in contrast to my heart, I'm going to keep your precepts with my whole heart. Their heart is as fat as grease. Now, it sounds like a cardiologist nightmare, doesn't it? It means, you know, look, in that day, fat was different. Then it was healthy, it was good, it was stout. Their heart is as fat as grease. The idea is it's carnal and it's indulgent. It's sensual is what it's saying. That's the way their heart is. But I delight in thy law. It is good for me that I have been afflicted. That's really hindsight. You really have to come to some conclusions. It is good for me that I've been afflicted. Look, that I might learn thy statutes. I'll tell you one thing he's saying here. It made me teachable. Lord, it was good for me that I was afflicted. It made me teachable. It just knocks the smarty pants right out of you. It made me teachable. The law of thy mouth, look what he's saying here, is better to me. Better to me should be surrounded. The law of thy mouth is better to me than thousands of gold, than all of the wealth of this world. The law of your mouth doesn't say it's better to everyone. Certainly wasn't better to Judas. He had a price. He said it's better to me than thousands of gold and silver. I think when the Father looks down from heaven, it delights him to see that. When his sons and daughters are not, you know, so carnal that all they're caring about is this world, you know. Because Jesus, when he was in the temptation in the wilderness, the Satan came to him and offered him all of the kingdoms, all of the glory of them, all the wealth of them, and he turned away. He said, you should serve the Lord your God, and him only shalt thou serve. And sometimes we can our hearts can get in the place, we think, if we had this, if I had that, if I had this, if I had that, if I had that. Isn't it interesting? This guy's been through enough. He's got enough scars on his heart and on his soul. He's been afflicted enough. He says, Lord, the law of your mouth is better to me than all of the wealth of this world, thousands of gold and silver. Now, next section, he says this, you know, thy hands have made me and fashioned me. Give me understanding that I might learn thy commandments. They that fear thee will be glad when they see me, because I have hoped in thy word. I know, O Lord, and that's what we have to do. I know, O Lord, that thy judgments are right, and that thou in faithfulness hath afflicted me. He's making a statement, and it gives birth to five requests now. If you look, they all begin with the word let. Let, I pray thee, thy merciful kindness be for my comfort, according to thy word, and unto thy servant. Let thy tender mercies come unto me, that I may live, for thy law is my delight. Let the proud be ashamed, for they dealt perversely with me without a cause, but I will meditate in thy precepts. Let those that fear thee turn unto me, and those that have known thy testimonies. Let my heart be sound in thy statutes, that I be not ashamed. Very interesting. He talks of God's involvement in his life, even to the point of afflicting him, realizing the truths of God's word. And then he says this, Lord, thy hands have made me and fashion me. I am handmade, he says. Custom made. I am handmade. I did not get here through pond scum and monkeys. I am handmade. You know, in several pages, if this is David, he will say there, thou hast possessed my reins. Thou hast covered me in my mother's womb. I will praise thee, for I am fearfully and wonderfully made. Marvelous are thy works, that my soul knoweth right well. My substance was not hid from thee when I was made in secret and curiously wrought in the lowest parts of the earth. Thine eyes did see my substance, yet being unperfect. And in thy book all my members were written, which in continuous were fashioned, when as yet there was none of them. It's remarkable things about the sovereignty of God. Paul, of course, will say that we are his workmanship, and that there are good works foreordained, Ephesians 2:10, that we should walk in them. The psalmist has a great sense here now. You know, I can't get away with it. God, you afflicted me. You dealt with me. And now he says, you know, Lord, it's because your hands have made me. I'm yours. You didn't let me get lost or let me get off track, Lord. Your hands, I'm your workmanship. You've done something miraculous in me, and I'm just learning about that, Lord. I you know, and of course, it flies in the face again of the evolutionary theory, and Darwinian evolution is like Bosco or something. I mean, it's from a different. It's worn out. It's gone. I mean, anybody who's honest today, who understands the genome and the epigenome, and realizes that that's ridiculous. First of all, there is no simple cell, and Darwin was a racist. He had so many things wrong. To buy into that is insane. You and I, each one of us in this room, God's creation, God's work. God was involved from conception to birth. Miraculous. And the psalmist is realizing, you know, here I've lived out my, I mean, you know, you may be, you're involved in the process. And when I've gotten off track, you've chastened me. You've afflicted me. You brought me back on course. You love me. There's purpose in all of this. So he says, so give me understanding. In other words, looking at his creator, give me understanding that I might learn thy commandments. You know, it's the manufacturer's handbook. Lord, let me understand. I'm handmade. And you have purpose, and there isn't anybody that I can appeal to that would be a more sane appeal than the manufacturer, Lord. If I'm your workmanship, then you have the rules on how my life should function more than any other intelligence in the universe. If I'm made by you in all of these intricacies that we can't even measure in the throwaway container, let alone the soul and the spirit, he says, Lord, then your word, Lord, teach me, help, give me understanding, Lord. That they, he says, they that fear thee will be glad when they see me, because I have hoped in thy word. Look, all the way back to verse 63, if you look there, he says, I am a companion of all them that fear thee. That's a good crowd to be around. Because there's when God talks to the nation of Israel, and they are involved in every foul sexual thing, they are involved in drunkenness, they have gone off the course, they're lost, and the Lord says to them, hath a nation changed their gods, which are yet no gods? But my people have changed their glory for that which doth not profit. Be astonished, O ye heavens, at this, and be horribly afraid, be very desolate, saith the Lord, for my people have committed two evils. They have forsaken me, the fountain of living waters, and hewed out cisterns, broken cisterns that can hold no water. Is Israel a servant? Is he a homeborn slave? Is he spoiled? He says, then thine own wickedness shall correct thee, and thy backsliding shall reprove thee. Know therefore and see that it is an evil thing and bitter that thou hast forsaken the Lord thy God, and that my fear is not in thee, saith the Lord God of hosts. He looked, you know, the greatest problem in this nation is there's no more fear of God. The greatest problem isn't nukes coming across the North Pole. The greatest problem, you know, isn't the things that we're seeing on the greatest problem is there's no fear of God. If there was fear of God, how would we treat one another?
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3: A war correspondent is a reporter who gets embedded with the troops. He wears camouflage, a flak jacket. He works on the front lines. He's in the line of fire. His job is risky. It takes nerve. But because of his courage, we get an unprecedented view of the battle. Well, in this section of Revelation, John is acting as God's war correspondent. He's reporting on the spiritual battle. In fact, his assignment is the spiritual battle, the battle of all battles, the battle that will end the age, the war between God and Satan and its culminating conflicts. In chapter 11 of Revelation, John sees in Jerusalem. He's there in Jerusalem. And he sees God's two witnesses. At first, it's a slaughter in the streets. Satan kills his two targets, these two witnesses. But God says no, and he raises them up again. God proves that he has the final say. In chapter 13, the next chapter, John will again go behind enemy lines to bring us an up-close expose on an emerging tyrant that's referred to in the scriptures as the beast. It too is a chilling chapter. But of all John's journalism, chapter 12 is where he wins his Pulitzer. For what happens in chapters 11 and 13 don't just break out with the two witnesses. It's actually a long-running conflict. It's been brewing since the beginning. And John knows if we're to really grasp the nature of this conflict, we need some background on the battle. And that's what we find here in chapter 12. The earth is in peril. The nation of Israel is the focal point of the conflict. And the question that begs to be answered, how did we get here? Well, chapter 12 is an overview. Verse 1 reveals that the struggle of the ages begins with a woman. Chapter 12 opens. Now a great sign appeared in heaven. A woman clothed with the sun, with the moon under her feet, and on her head a garland of 12 stars. And this isn't just any woman. She's a lady. She is a spiritual debutante. And that's not all. She's pregnant. He says, then being with child, he cried out in labor and in pain to give birth. Here's the first question. Who is this woman? Now recall, John is on the island of Patmos. It's a Roman penal colony. He's surrounded by prison guards. And to avoid censorship, he wants to disguise his message. As a Hebrew, John uses Old Testament symbols and idioms. That would make sense. And thus, the Old Testament becomes the decoder ring here in Revelation. And where in the Old Testament do we find this woman? Well, very clearly, we see her in Genesis 37, verse 9. There it quotes the Hebrew forefather Joseph, "I have dreamed another dream, and this time the sun, the moon, and the 11 stars bow down to me." There she is in Genesis 37. That's when Joseph's dad, the patriarch Jacob, who later changes his name or has his name changed to Israel, he asks Joseph, "Shall your mother and I and your brothers indeed bow down to the earth before you?" See, Joseph had 11 brothers, and Jacob saw the sun, moon, and 11 stars as the Jewish family. Biblically speaking, it is clear the woman in Revelation 12 is the Jewish people. One Bible teacher once said, you can learn a lot about a person's entire theology by how they interpret the woman in Revelation 12. And I've come to agree with that. You know, there are folks who interpret the woman here of chapter 12 as the Virgin Mary. Since her child turns out to be Jesus, that's understandable. But Mary was a mother on earth. Notice this woman is occupying heaven. Mary is never pregnant in heaven. She delivered her child on earth. Roman Catholics refer to Mary as the Mother of God, but this is a title that the Bible never bestows. Mary mothered God's Son on earth, but in heaven, she's one of many believers. She is a child of God, not the mother of God. Mary was a godly lady, but certainly we should never make more of her than the Bible does. Don't embarrass Mary. Other folks see this woman as the church, but this can't be, and here's why. The church didn't birth Jesus, just the opposite occurred. Jesus birthed his church. Well, I believe strongly that this woman is the nation Israel. John couches her in unmistakable symbolism. Genesis 37 and the patriarch's dream clearly affirm her identity. Now, it's interesting. Human beings stay pregnant for 9 months. Rhinoceroses, though, they're pregnant for 15 months. And did you know, ladies, that elephants are pregnant for 21 months? Ladies, be glad you're not an elephant. But realize the nation Israel was pregnant with promise for 4,000 years. God promised to the founders of the nation, to Abraham, to Isaac, to Jacob, still later, to King David, that through their collective lineage, a Savior would be born. That salvation would come through their descendant. And Jesus was born of Jewish stock. Jesus was the promised child of Lady Israel. Now, if I were president of the United States, my first proclamation would be special treatment for all pregnant women. Pregnant women could park in handicapped spots. I would see to it. They could go to the head of all checkout lines. Pregnant women would be given guardianship of the remote control as long as it wasn't football season. If you know a pregnant mom, I hope that you're treating her with extra special care. But that wasn't the case with this woman in Revelation chapter 12. For when she's ready to deliver, she's threatened by a devouring dragon. Verse 3. And another sign appeared in heaven. Behold, a great fiery red dragon having 7 heads and 10 horns and 7 diadems on his heads. It seems to be something out of a Jurassic Park movie. A 7-headed dragon is stalking this woman. And there's no need to speculate here as to the identity of this dragon. Just drop down to verse 9. And John mentions him by name. So the great dragon was cast out, that serpent of old called the devil and Satan. You remember the first time we see the devil is in Genesis. And there he appears in the Garden of Eden to Adam and Eve as a dragon. Of course, you'll say, but Pastor Sandy, I thought he was a snake. Remember when the serpent was cursed? You remember what the curse was? He would flop on his belly. He would crawl on his belly. He would eat the dust and crawl on his stomach. I assume from that, that beforehand, he had legs. And what is a dragon but a serpent with legs? This is why Chinese restaurants creep me out. They're always decorated with dragons. But that's the biblical, the ancient symbol of Satan. Notice verse 4 provides us some history on this dragon. His tail drew a third of the stars of heaven and threw them to the earth. You know, in both Ezekiel 28 and in Isaiah 14, we learn of the dragons or of Satan's origin. He was formerly an archangel named Lucifer. He was a beautiful, musical creature, Ezekiel tells us. Some folks think that he was heaven's worship leader. That is, until pride entered his heart. And at that point, he stopped worshiping God, and he wanted worship for himself. That's when God gave him the boot. kicked him out of heaven. Luke chapter 10, verse 18, there Jesus said, I saw Satan fall like lightning from heaven. Jesus was there at the expulsion of Lucifer. And it wasn't just Satan that fell. According to verse 4, Satan took a third of the stars of heaven with him. The stars of heaven is a biblical idiom for angels. We find this in Job and other places. When Satan fell, a third of God's angels joined in the coup d'etat. Today, these fallen angels are now Satan's demons. This dragon stalks the lady until she gives birth and then tries to harm the child. John tells us in verse 3, and the dragon stood before the woman who was ready to give birth to devour her child as soon as it was born. Now, whenever we're in Israel, and I'm looking forward to going there again, we visit the Olive Wood store on the Mount of Olives. One year, I bought Natalie, my daughter, a beautiful nativity set that was made from real Israeli-grown olive wood. She treasures it. Most nativity sets, including Natalie's, come with a Mary and a Joseph and an angel and a shepherd and a few other barnyard animals. Natalie has a couple of camels because I'm a good haggler and I was able to get the guy to throw in the camels. But I've never seen a nativity display with a dragon. Have you? And yet it's biblical. Here's the real nativity scene. The battle of the ages. Did it negotiate a Christmas ceasefire? Messiah is born while a dragon with seven sets of sharp teeth is licking his chops. Instead of bowing to this baby, Satan tries to devour him. He prompts King Herod to slaughter Bethlehem's toddlers. You know, as John overviews the spiritual war of the ages, he correctly sees the birth of Jesus as the pivotal battle, the pivotal point in the battle. Apparently, Satan also sensed this. That's why he was in full dragon mode to resist Jesus' coming at his first coming. This was the one victory that signaled a turning point in this age-old war. In this child, God slipped behind enemy lines. If Satan had been able to thwart Jesus' birth, he could have kept God at bay. He could have prohibited God from invading Satan's turf. Satan could have ensured his gains. But this is now the beginning of the end of Satan, for Jesus was born. And he lives. There will be more skirmishes to come, but now that Jesus has invaded time and space, it's only a matter of time before victory is won for God. The dominoes have now started to fall, and Satan knows it. Jesus' sinless life is to come, and his miracles, and his teaching, and his crucifixion, and his resurrection, and his ascension back to heaven, and the establishment of the church, and it's all leading up to Jesus' triumphant return. Verse 5 tells us, she bore a male child who was to rule all nations with a rod of iron, and her child was caught up to God in his throne. Here's language right out of Psalm chapter 2, verses 8 and 9. The child promised to Israel will rule the nations with a, quote, rod of iron. This is what all history is barreling toward, the kingdom of the Christ. When Jesus returns to earth, he will rule with a rod of iron. It'll be his way or the highway. When Jesus comes back, he won't be running for office. He is the king of the jungle, and he will rule and reign forever. Ultimately, this male child will rule all the nations of the world. But what about the woman who birthed him? What will happen to the Jewish people? And John tells us in verse 6. Then the woman fled into the wilderness, where she has a place prepared by God, that they should feed her there 1,260 days. Now here John fast forwards from the time of Christ to the end of the age. From 32 AD to a time still future. If this were a movie, a caption would suddenly appear on the screen between verses 5 and 6 that would read,

betrayal will scare Lady Israel. So much so that she'll flee to a refuge that God has prepared for her in the wilderness. And Israel will be supernaturally fed and protected for a final 1,260 days, as John sees here. You recall after the Hebrews exited Egypt, God fed them in the desert for 40 years. You remember that? That means that he can handle 42 months. Well, this future Roman leader is not only going to scare Lady Israel, but also cause turmoil in heaven. Verse 7 tells us, "And a war broke out in heaven. Michael and his angels fought with the dragon, and the dragon and his angels fought, but they did not prevail, nor was a place found for them in heaven any longer." Michael has been relishing this battle for a long, long time. He's been chomping at the bit to put this guy in his place. And the day will come. Apparently, this beastly blasphemy that occurs in the temple is what causes war to erupt in heaven. The angel Michael bounces the dragon and his cronies. And what in the world will this war look like? I have no idea. I mean, how do angels and demons do combat? Wow. I bet it's vicious. I bet it makes an MMA cage fight look like a ballet. You remember in 2 Kings chapter 19, we're told that a sole single angel killed 185,000 Assyrian troops in one night. I'm telling you, angels have serious swag. This battle royale makes a Star Wars movie look like a dart throw. But in the end, Satan gets kicked out of heaven. And from this point forward, whenever Satan tries to swipe his badge, the monitor reads, "Access denied." Aren't you glad? Verse 9 sums it up. "So the great dragon was cast out, that serpent of old, called the devil and Satan, who deceives the whole world. He was cast to the earth, and his angels were

were cast out with him. Isaiah chapter 14, verse 16 looks ahead and speaks of Satan when we finally get a chance to lay our eyes on him. Isaiah says, "Those who see you will gaze at you and consider you, saying, 'Is this the man who made the earth tremble, who shook kingdoms, who made the world as a wilderness and destroyed its cities? Is this the man?'" Understand, Satan was stripped of all his power on the cross of Jesus Christ. He's now puny. He's a feeble little thing. He's a 98-pound weakling. And when we see him, it'll dawn on us the only power he had over us was what we chose to give him. It was our lack of faith that allowed him to bully us around. Obviously, no one in heaven is crying over Satan's banishment. In verse 10, heaven erupts in joy and praise. "Then I heard a loud voice saying in heaven, 'Now salvation and strength and the kingdom of our God and the power of his Christ have come. For the accuser of our brethren who accused them before our God day and night has been cast down.'" That name Satan, it means adversary. Devil means accuser. And Satan wants to bury us under an avalanche of accusation, of guilt and condemnation. And yet Jesus was buried so that we don't have to be. He died in our place to gain our pardon. There is no condemnation in Christ. Hang your hopes on Romans 8 verse 1. "There is therefore now no condemnation for those who are in Christ Jesus." Don't you let Satan use your failures to destroy your faith. Jesus is greater than your failures. His forgiveness is greater. His pardon is greater. Here's a great quote to memorize. "Whenever the devil reminds you of your past, you remind him of his future." Our keys to victory are in verse 11. "And they overcame him by the blood of the Lamb and by the word of their testimony. And they did not love their lives to the death." And here's how you build a strong faith. You cultivate these three attitudes. First, you lean on the blood of the Lamb. God's power is in Christ's blood. Second, you speak the word of your testimony. You get used to speaking your testimony. It's been said, a man with an experience is never at the mercy of a man with an argument. You tell people what's happened to you. Use your testimony. There's no denying a testimony. When we share what Jesus has done in our lives, it reaffirms, even to us, the reality of our relationship with God. And then the third attitude that makes faith strong is a selfless life. They did not love their lives to the death. Knowing that some things are more valuable than life itself strengthens our faith. We all need to live as an overcomer, and we can through the blood of the Lamb and the word of our testimony. And do not love your life to the death. Now a crowd now appears in heaven. There are people who've tangled with Satan before and have overcome. And in verse 12 we read, "Therefore rejoice, O heavens, and you who dwell in them. Woe to the inhabitants of the earth and the sea, for the devil has come down to you having great wrath because he knows that he has a short time." Once Satan gets kicked out of heaven for that last 1260 days of that 7-year period, this will not be a good time to be alive on planet Earth. For Satan will be kicked out of heaven and he will be angry, he'll be mad, and he'll take out his vengeance on the inhabitants of Earth. You see, from here on out, Satan is on the warpath. He'll be seething and frothing with resentment, and he'll try to strike back at God as viciously and violently as he possibly can. He'll go for the jugular. He'll try to hit God where it hurts the most. And guess where he aims? "Well, you know, if you wanted to hurt me, you'd go after my kids. I'd die 1,000 deaths before I'd see harm come to one of my children." And here Satan goes after God's kids, the Jews. See, I believe all bigotry is sinful. It's horrendous. But anti-Semiticism is especially sinister. You see, Satan hates whoever God loves. The devil crucified Jesus.

0: produced God's only son. But now Jesus is in heaven, out of the devil's reach. Satan persecuted the church. He's doing so today. But the rapture will take us to heaven and put us out of the line of fire. So who's left? Well, Satan will zero in on the one people group left on earth that God has chosen to favor, and that will be the Jews. Satan will try to destroy the woman who birthed the male child. Satan is no gentleman. He'll try to rough up Lady Israel. He's never learned you don't hit girls. And this is what we're told in verse 13. Now when the dragon saw that he had been cast to the earth, he persecuted the woman who gave birth to the male child. His evil reflex is to attack God's people, Israel. You remember what Jesus told the Jews in Matthew 24, verse 16. He said, when you see the Antichrist defile the temple, and I quote, let those who are in Judea flee to the mountains. In other words, at this point, run for the hills, for terrible persecution is on the horizon. This is what we see now in Revelation, verse 14. But the woman was given two wings of a great eagle that she might fly into the wilderness to her place. With speed and agility, the Jews will vacate Jerusalem. They'll head down for the wilderness. Now, some folks identify this great eagle in verse 14 as a first century description of a modern military transport plane. Perhaps the Jews left in Jerusalem at this time will get airlifted. Now, there is a passage that may identify the location of this end times wilderness hideout that God has prepared for the Jews. In Isaiah chapter 16, verses 3 and 5, there Isaiah predicts, let my outcasts, God's outcasts, dwell with you, O Moab.
1: 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We'd like to thank you for joining us today and taking time out of your day to learn from God's Word with us. Pastor Sandy has so much more to share with us, so be sure to tune in next time for another edition of Sandy Adams Radio.

0: How will we know when Jesus returns? And how can we be certain it's really him and not an imposter? As Alistair Begg often says, the main things are the plain things, and the plain things are the main things. So today on Truth for Life, he'll walk us through the clear answers given in Scripture.
1: Last time, in beginning this section, we noted the foundation upon which Paul was building the conviction and expectation of the return of the Lord Jesus Christ. And that there in verse 14, we believe that Jesus died and rose again. This, we took time to emphasize, is the very cornerstone of Christian truth and belief. And it is upon this very platform that all of the rest is grounded and the superstructure is built. That for the believer to profess the expectation of the return of Jesus Christ is not simply to engage in idle speculation, nor to build some kind of flimsy superstructure of philosophical meanderings, but it is to be grounded on these great historical verities. And we made much of the fact that Christianity is historical in its basis, that it is not ultimately enough to say, you ask me how I know he lives. He lives within my heart, because there would be many people who might make all kinds of subjective claims concerning truth. But it is important ultimately to be able to say to the agnostic mind, you must examine the evidence, you must consider the claims, for here is the foundation. The conviction, which we said emerged from the foundation, is also there.

In verse 14, since we believe that Jesus died and rose again, so then we believe that God will bring with Jesus those who have fallen asleep in him. In other words, the platform of biblical doctrine is the springboard for biblical hope. Why, says somebody, do you believe that Jesus is going to come back? Well, we answer, because he died and he was raised from the dead. And since he was raised from the dead as the first fruits of those who have fallen asleep, he will in turn bring with him those who have fallen asleep in him. And again, last time we made much of the fact that one of the things that distinguishes the believer from the unbeliever in our day is that the unbeliever has ultimately nothing to look forward to and no God to whom they might turn, whereas the believer has everything to look forward to insofar as they have the God and Father of our Lord Jesus Christ to whom they might turn. Now, we left it at that point, saying that we would come back to the nature of the expectation, which is the Christians, and to this we come, having built it further in verse 15, according to the Lord's own word, we tell you that we who are still alive and who are left till the coming of the Lord will certainly not precede those who have fallen asleep, for the Lord himself will come down. Now, I want this morning to try and summarize the expectation of believing faith by using five words: the return, then the resurrection, then the rapture, then the reunion, and then the responsibility. Now, the first four of these words I gleaned from John Stott, who summarized this so helpfully that when I read his summary, I couldn't improve upon it, and so I was forced to use it or to provide you with a less than helpful summary. So you ought to be grateful for, one, that I'm using it, and two, that I'm honest enough to admit it. And he cannot be held responsible for the meat that goes around the bones, however. First of all, then, the issue of the return of Jesus Christ. Verse 16, summarized in the paraphrase of J.B. Phillips in this way: one word of command, one shout from the archangel, one blast from the trumpet, and the Lord himself will come down from heaven. The word which is used here is the word parousia. Some of you may have come across this word, the parousia. It is referring to the coming or the presence of the Lord Jesus. And where you read the word the parousia, you are reading about the coming, the return expressly of Jesus. It was not an unfamiliar word for Paul's early readers, because it was the word that would be used to designate the expectation of the arrival of some big dignitary. And if someone was coming into town, an emperor or a distinguished person, the word was going around that there was to be a parousia. And the identifiable feature of it was to be the grandeur and the definite and decisive nature of it. And so Paul picks up this word and he says, I want you to understand that there's nothing vague, there's nothing ultimately cloudy concerning this event towards which the church looks. The return of Jesus Christ is to be decisive and it is to be definite. When we think of the return of Jesus, we're not thinking of an issue that somehow or another you have to go ferreting around and looking for, picking up stones and boulders, as it were, of biblical truth in the hope that we may discover it somewhere. No, the very fact of the return of Jesus is replete throughout the whole of the New Testament. And if you doubt this, you need only to scan the gospel records. For example, in Matthew's gospel, you find him giving great emphasis to it in the 24th chapter. And you will do well to study chapter 24 and also into 25. And the words of Matthew, for example, in verse 26, so if anyone tells you there he is out in the desert, do not go out. Or here he is in the inner rooms, do not believe it. Because he says it's going to be a cosmic event, it's going to be a universal event, it's not going to be a localized event. I remember in the 70s in London, there was a chap who was wandering around
who had long blonde hair, wore a white robe, and sometimes had a large walking stick. And he used to be in Regent Street. He was down in Piccadilly Circus. He was everywhere, and he was announcing the fact that he was Jesus and he was back. And there were some people who were taking time to wonder about this. Is he really back? And the answer was, he's flat out not back. People say, well, how do you know? I mean, after all, he seems to be a nice kind of person, and he's not doing anything bad, and he seems to have some of the jargon to proclaim. Well, the answer is Matthew chapter 24 and verse 25. If somebody says he's at Piccadilly Circus, don't go down to Piccadilly Circus. He's not there. If somebody says he's up at Marble Arch, don't go to Marble Arch. He's not there. Why? Because when he comes, it will not be localized. It will be dramatic, and it will be universal. Interestingly enough, and in passing in this weekend of rock and roll, in one of the biographies of Paul McCartney, it mentions the fact that this character, whom I met on a number of occasions, showed up at Paul McCartney's front door in St. John's Wood, rang the front door bell. McCartney answered the door, said, hello. The chap said, I am Jesus. So McCartney said, you are? Come in. Brought him in, made him a cup of tea, and talked with him. And then he was going to Abbey Road Studios to record Let It Be. And so he said to the chap, would you like to come to the recording? So he took this blonde-haired guy with a white robe and his walking stick to the Abbey Road Studios and introduced him to John Lennon and Harrison and Ringo Starr and said, guys, this is Jesus. And he was over at my house for a cup of tea. And the biographer says, and so this was the closest the Beatles ever came to meeting Jesus. But he wasn't remotely related to Jesus. And there will be many of these Jesuses walk upon the stage of human history. Don't be deceived by them. They are the spirit of the Antichrist, which has gone out into the world. When somebody says he's in the desert, let's go there. He's over here, let's go there. Don't even move. You don't need to. That's what Matthew 24 is largely about. When you go into Mark's gospel, read Mark 13. You go into Luke's gospel, read 21. You go to John's gospel, read John 14. John 14, the opening verses, were not written for funeral services. They're read at funeral services, and that's okay. But they were not written to comfort the dead and the dying and the bereaved. They were written to encourage these believers to understand that when Jesus went away, he was coming back. He looked into their eyes and he saw that there was a dimming of their expectations, that they had begun to fasten on the fact that this was not going to end up the way they had anticipated. And Jesus says, hey, don't let your hearts be troubled. You believe in God, believe also in me. In my Father's house are many rooms. If it weren't so, I would have told you. I'm going to prepare a place for you. And if I go and prepare a place for you, I will come again and receive you unto myself, that where I am, there you may be also. And you know the way to the place where I'm going. And good old Thomas gives voice to what no one else is prepared to give voice to, the kind of kid who in the class asks the question that you're hoping somebody will ask because you haven't got a clue what's going on. So Thomas launches out. He says, Lord, we don't know where you're going. And how can we know the way? And Jesus said, I am the way, the truth, and the life, and no one comes to the Father but by me. You find the same thing in the Acts of the Apostles when, following the ascension of the Lord Jesus, the angel comes and the people are standing looking up, Jesus having been taken up before their very eyes, and a cloud has now hid them from their sight. Acts chapter 1, verse 9. And they were looking intently up into the sky as he was going. You bet your life they were. When suddenly two men dressed in white stood beside them. Men of Galilee, they said, why do you stand here looking into the sky? Now that must have caught them on the hop for just a moment. My answer would have been, what do you mean, why do we stand here looking into the sky? Did you see this? Did you miss this? Jesus was here and he took off. And last we saw of him, he was caught up into that cloud. But their question, you see, was directly related to the fact to remind the church that its responsibility is not to be focused in the matters of curiosity, but the responsibility of the church is to be focused on the matters of certainty, namely, this same Jesus who has been taken from you into heaven will come back in the same way you have seen him go into heaven. That's the main thing. That's the plain thing. That is the expression concerning the return of Jesus Christ. His coming is going to be climactic for existence as we know it. The coming of Jesus will transcend all events in time and space.
We cannot even begin to conceive of what it will be like. All of our best approximations concerning computer link-ups and worldwide television exposure and all these things, I don't think we've got an inkling of what it will be like. I think he's going to introduce a whole new deal. There's nothing been seen like it. There will be nothing seen after it. We have not seen, eye has not seen, neither has ear heard, neither has it entered into the heart of man, the things that God has prepared for them that love him. What's it going to be? The Lord himself will come down from heaven with a loud command, the voice of the archangel, and with the trumpet call of God. There's going to be a loud shout used of the charioteer to his horses. I never was on a chariot. The closest I came was watching the movie Ben-Hur. And I recall then that the charioteer spoke to the horses. And not like, oh, goody goo, goo, come on, horsey, woo-hoo, come on. No, nothing like that. Dramatic, decisive, move it, let's go. If people think that Jesus is going to come back with some little whimper somewhere in a corner, they are flat out wrong. When he sounds out that voice, the dead will hear it, he says. It will be a magnificent cosmic event. The world does not believe because that is the world has been blinded. And their minds have been blinded by the God of this age, the prince of the power of the air, Ephesians 2:2. But the fact that man in his blindness cannot see it no more denies the reality of it than a man in his blindness being unable to see the light of the sun denies the reality of the sunlight. The voice will be that of a charioteer to his horses, a hunter to his hounds, the cry of a captain to the roars in the galley slave of a great ocean-going vessel of Paul's day, the voice of a commander to his soldiers. It is to be a voice of authority. It is to be a voice of urgency. And it will be accompanied by this great trumpet blast and call of God. Now, when we begin to just peel back the pages of Scripture in relationship to the return of Jesus Christ, we can go in so many different directions. But let me remind you of what I always try to remind you of, namely that the main things are the plain things and the plain things are the main things. And when we take the main plain expressions of the return of Jesus, we can say categorically that the return of Jesus will be dramatic. Matthew 24, once again, and verse 30. Let me just quote it for you. Someone may ask you, and you'll be able to tell them, at that time the sign of the Son of Man will appear in the sky, and all the nations of the earth will mourn. They will see the Son of Man coming on the clouds of the sky with great power and with great glory. And he will send his angels with a loud trumpet call. There you have the trumpet. And they will gather his elect from the four winds, from one end of the heavens to the other. Now, the human language is beggared before an ability to try and encapsulate in a sentence or two the magnificence and the grandeur of this dramatic event. You have the same approximation to it in Revelation and in chapter 1. And in verse 7, Luke, he is coming with the clouds and every eye will see him, even those who pierced him, and all the peoples of the earth will mourn because of him. So shall it be. Amen. The Apostle John, anticipating this, giving encouragement to the beleaguered believers of the first century who are having their heads torn off, who are being thrown to the lions, who are being buffeted by all kinds of hatred vented against them. The book of Revelation is not there for idle curiosity, for people to get PhDs fiddling with the minutiae of it. The book of Revelation is there to express the fact that we are more than conquerors, that we are looking forward to this great dramatic return of the Lord Jesus Christ.

It is also true to say that this return will be decisive. 1 Corinthians 15, we saw this. Verse 24, Paul writing concerning Jesus' return, he says, "Then the end will come when he hands over the kingdom to God the Father, after he has destroyed all dominion, authority, and power. For he must reign until he has put all of his enemies under his feet, and the last enemy to be destroyed is death." So when he speaks and the dead are raised, you know, and everyone comes to see that Jesus has declared his authority over all of this. So the return of Jesus will be dramatic, it will be decisive, and it will be sudden. 1 Thessalonians 5. We'll come to this. "Now, brothers, about times and dates, we do not need to write to you, for you know very well that the day of the Lord will come like a thief in the night. When people are saying peace and safety, destruction will come on them suddenly as labor pains on a pregnant woman, and they will not escape." Now, I say to you again, when we just take the lid off the New Testament teaching on the return of Jesus, we can go in so many different directions. But for now, I want you to notice that here in this verse 16, we have what is the fullest New Testament description of the parousia, namely the return, the coming of Jesus Christ. This is the most succinct and fullest statement. "For the Lord himself will come down from heaven with a loud command, with the voice of the archangel, and with the trumpet call of God, and the dead in Christ will rise first." You say to yourself, if this is the fullest statement, and there's so very little here, surely we ought to be very careful about undue dogmatism in seeking to tell the whole story down to the minutest detail. Answer: yes, we certainly should. And yet, what has the history of the church been in the last 200 years? It has been a forsaking of the big picture, a preoccupation with the tiniest details, and then some of the most horrendous debates, discussions, arguments, and declensions over things about which the Bible is not dogmatic, and therefore a great loss of that over which the Bible is absolutely certain. Now, if you doubt that, just go and pick up a Christian bookstore and look at it all. People send me books all the time on the most minute details concerning the return of Jesus Christ. I don't want to mention them because I'll get in trouble, but believe me, they're there. And I take them and I put them on my shelf, and every so often I read one of them, but most of the time I don't. Quite honestly, I don't. Because I don't understand what they're about. And I don't understand why somebody would get so upset about a detail that is left unaddressed in the New Testament. You remember the little mouse that went to London to see the Queen? Little mouse, where have you been? I went to London to visit the Queen. Little mouse, what did you there? I chased another mouse under the chair. So the mouse goes to see the Queen, loses sight of the Queen on account of other mice, starts chasing around all underneath the furniture. Classic picture of the church at the end of the 20th century in relationship to the return of the King. Chasing around underneath the furniture, arguing about bits and pieces and corners and nooks and crannies, and missing the main issue. Do you believe he's coming? Yes, he's coming. Therefore, it has implications. Now, from the return, we go to the resurrection. The Lord himself will come down from heaven with a loud command, and so on. End of verse 16, and the dead in Christ will rise first. Thursday at Lakeview Cemetery, I was pondering this as I anticipated preaching it, as I drove all around there. But as I wandered around all those tombstones, I said to myself, you know, 1 Thessalonians 4 says that the dead in Christ will rise first. I mean, there's going to be some funeral procession going down round there when all of a sudden it all cuts loose. And people start coming out of those places just unbelievably, dramatically. You say, oh, we can't believe this. This is far-fetched. Let me tell you something. We can believe this. We do believe this. We must believe this. We need to preach this. Jesus himself taught it in John chapter 5 in teaching concerning life in his name.
He says, I tell you the truth, verse 25 of John 5, a time is coming and has now come when the dead will hear the voice of the Son of God, and those who hear will live.

0: People must have been saying, I wonder what he means by that. And in verse 28, he says, do not be amazed at this. For a time is coming when all who are in their graves will hear his voice and come out. Those who have done good will rise to live, and those who have done evil will rise to be condemned. He speaks, and listening to his voice, new life the dead receive.
1: 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We'll hear more about it tomorrow on Truth for Life with Alistair Begg. Since Jesus' return will be decisive and without warning, sharing the gospel isn't just a nice thing we do, it's an urgent life or death matter. 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This is a book written to help believers share the gospel and effectively navigate differences of opinion with kindness and courage and truth so that relationships can be strengthened rather than damaged. The author is Pastor Gavin Ortlund, and he explains why everyone needs to hear the gospel and understand the eternal consequences that come with rejecting Jesus. In the audiobook, he'll teach you skills to engage in persuasive conversations. For example, you'll learn how to avoid negativity by listening effectively and sympathizing with others' perspectives. 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Today is also the last day we're recommending the book The Language of Rivers and Stars, How Nature Speaks of the Glories of God. 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Thanks for joining us today. Talk of Christ's return and the rapture often sparks curious questions and speculation. 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
2: Everybody has an entry point for you to connect them with Jesus. Everybody does. Paul reasoned with them from the vantage point of their own cultural and spiritual interests, and then he related it to Christ. He says to these scholarly men, he's like, you know, I noticed this statue. You guys are very religious. I see that. You guys even have this inscription to the unknown God. And I commend you for being so spiritual. But let me tell you about my Jesus, because he's the answer to that unknown God.
3: If you want to reach an audience, start by getting to know the audience. Hello, I'm Philip Keller. Welcome to another great week here on Cornerstone Connection with Pastor Gary Hamrick. The Apostle Paul had a deep compassion for the lost, so he made it a point to understand the beliefs and cultural backgrounds of the people to whom he was talking. Today you'll see how he approached the people of Athens, Greece, a city steeped in Greek polytheism. To put it plainly, it was an idolatrous culture. But because he loved them and wanted them to come to the knowledge of repentance, Paul found a way to share the gospel with them. Now, before Pastor Gary gets going with today's message, let me remind you of the free study guide that goes hand in hand with the series you're hearing now. You know, when you study the Acts of the Apostles, it reads like the script for an action movie. Heroes, villains, beauty, terror. It's all right there as the early church leaders joined in the service and in the suffering of the Lord Jesus Christ. There's so much here it can be hard to keep up with, and that's the reason why we've put together a free study guide. To get your copy, just text the word ACTS, that's A-C-T-S, to the number 84828 from your mobile phone. After you do that, we'll send you a link to download this great resource. That's the keyword ACTS, and that number again is 84828. 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Now, from Cornerstone Chapel in Leesburg, Virginia, here's Pastor Gary Hamrick with today's Cornerstone Connection, taking Jesus to the marketplace.
2: There are two hills in Athens. The higher hill, the Acropolis, is what the Parthenon is built upon. The smaller hill is the Areopagus, the hill of Ares. It can also be called a Mars Hill, because Mars was the same name of the same god, but to the Romans. They called him Mars, the Greeks called him Ares. And on this smaller hill, the Areopagus, is where the elders of the city would meet. So these men would gather there, and they would have conversations, and they would, you know, resolve matters of dispute and dialogue and engage in philosophical debates. That was the Areopagus. And Paul gets an audience with them. And it tells us here in verse 22, then Paul stood in the midst of the Areopagus, and he said, "Men of Athens, I perceive that in all things you are very religious. For as I was passing through and considering the objects of your worship, I even found an altar with this inscription." And the inscription reads, "To the unknown God." Now, the Greeks and the Romans had more than 300 mythical gods and creatures that they worshipped. And they were so paranoid about offending any god that they didn't recognize. So just to cover their bases, they had a statue to a god that they just had an inscription to that said, to the unknown God. We just want to make sure we're not offending any god that we haven't given notice about and we're not worshiping. So just to cover our bases, we're going to have a statue here that says, to the unknown God. And Paul capitalizes on that to help people who don't understand about the true and living God to understand who God is and who Jesus is. And what's interesting is, when you consider that Athens at this time is the most scholarly place on the planet. It's the center of intellectualism. And you have the most scholarly men gathered here on the Hill of Areopagus. It just goes to show you, with all of this idolatry, that even the most scholarly intellectual people have an awareness that there is something or someone greater than themselves. They just don't know about him. And so Paul uses this inscription to the unknown God to help them understand who the real God is. And it's an important point for us to understand. We're trying to witness about Jesus in the marketplace. Number two, people have an innate need to connect with God. They have an innate need to connect with God. Remember that when you think about the people around you, they may not look like they have an innate need to know God, but they do. And every human being has an innate need to worship God. And the reason is because in Genesis 1:26, humanity was created in the image and likeness of God. Humanity is the only part of God's creative order that was made in His image and in His likeness. Not the plant kingdom, not the animal kingdom. Only people, humanity, mankind, male and female, made in the image and likeness of God. We are among the highest of God's created order. Okay? And the reason is because we were created with something that the animal kingdom and the plant kingdom was not created with, and that is a spirit, ruach in the Hebrew. Ruach. The animal kingdom, the plant kingdom, okay? They're not of the highest order. Okay, what is unique among God's creation in the image and likeness of God is humanity. Not the trees, okay? You don't need to hug one because they don't have a spirit, okay? Not the spotted owl, not sea turtles, certainly not your cat. They don't have the image and likeness of God, ladies and gentlemen. All right? Only humanity created in the image and likeness of God. Meaning, God is spirit. That's His ultimate essence. He is spirit. And God has placed spirit in mankind, and that has created within every human being a longing to connect and commune with God. The human spirit has this not only capacity, but this longing to connect and commune with God. And so here's the deal. When someone doesn't know about Jesus, they have this God hole in their heart that they're constantly trying to fill with other things. They're trying to medicate themselves. So they end up going to drugs, or they end up going to alcohol, they end up going to sex, or they end up going to, you know, power or position and all these kinds of... Name your addiction, name your ambition. It is often an attempt to fill this God hole in the heart of a human being because they don't know Jesus. And so when you look around the people in your world and you realize they're given to this addiction or that addiction, or they're miserable, or they're into this or they're into that, all they're trying to do is to try to fill that God hole. Blaise Pascal said it this way. The 17th century French physicist and philosopher was right when he said, quote, "There's a God-shaped vacuum in the heart of every person that only God can fill." And when people try to fill it with other things that are earthly, that will never satisfy, they end up always coming up short. And you and I, if you know Christ, have been given the greatest gift, the most fulfilling thing known to mankind, and now we are ambassadors of Christ to help people understand that longing that they've had can be filled in a personal relationship with Jesus. Everybody has this innate need because everybody's been created in the image and likeness of God. Whether people understand it or not, it is our job and privilege to help them realize your soul can be satisfied in a personal relationship with Christ. And you can stop hunting for the next fix or the next ambition to try to fill this God-shaped hole in your heart. The answer is Jesus. Everybody has this innate need. And then Paul notices here that they are very religious. And so it's point number three for us to recognize also, a religious person does not mean a redeemed person. Notice how Paul commends them for their spiritual hunger. What he says in verse 22, "I perceive that in all things you are very religious." But then he proceeds to tell them about the Lord, because a religious person does not mean a redeemed person. Now here's the biblical definition for redemption. The Bible talks about redemption all through, from cover to cover. Redemption means the payment of a ransom to purchase something that was lost. the paying of a ransom to purchase something that was lost. So in God's economy of redemption, we are the ones who are lost. Jesus paid the price to redeem us, to save us from our lost condition. And the price that he paid was his blood on the cross. That's how we are redeemed. We put our faith and trust in what Christ did. He purchases us with his shed blood on the cross to redeem us from sin and death. Ephesians 1:7 says, in Christ we have been redeemed through his blood, the forgiveness of sins according to the riches of his grace. Meaning, and this is important, because when you look at people in the world and you think, well, they go to church all the time. They go to mass all the time. They go to temple all the time. A religious person does not necessarily mean a redeemed person if they don't know Jesus. You can have a lot of devout people who are devoid people if Jesus is missing. There's this absence of the Lord. They might be a very religious person, but it doesn't mean that they are a redeemed person if they don't know Jesus. And so Paul commends them for being so religious, but he's using it as an opportunity, as an open door to present Jesus. And this is also an important point to understand about people and human nature. Everybody has an entry point for you to connect them with Jesus. Everybody does. Paul reasoned with them from the vantage point of their own cultural and spiritual interests, and then he related it to Christ. He says to these scholarly men, he's like, you know, I noticed the statue. You guys are very religious. I see that. You guys even have this inscription to the unknown God. And I commend you for being so spiritual. But let me tell you about my Jesus, because he's the answer to that unknown God. And we can do this all the time. If you look enough and listen enough to the people around you, you can find the entry point.
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0: cc to get caught up on any you may have missed. In today's culture, you hear a lot about God's love, or about His grace and mercy. And it's true, we serve a loving, graceful, and merciful God. But salvation in Jesus Christ is also a call to repentance. And the Apostle Paul made sure to make that part of his message to the people in Athens, Greece. With the rest of today's Cornerstone Connection message, taking Jesus to the marketplace, here once again is Pastor Gary Hamrick.
1: Oh, you're anxious about something? Let me tell you about my perfect peace. Oh, you've just been diagnosed with a serious illness? Let me tell you about my great physician. Oh, you feel lonely? Let me tell you about my best friend. If you listen closely enough and observe carefully enough, you can see where people are and you can understand the entry point to help them understand about the true and living God. There's a buddy of mine who came up to visit Terry and me from North Carolina. We were out to dinner and he was talking to us about how he, since he's, you know, really gotten solid with Christ, that his life is not so much up and down anymore. It's very steady, very constant. And the waiter came to bring our food and overheard that last part of the conversation and just kind of chimed in and said, yeah, life can really have its ups and downs. And served our food and then walked away. See, that was the entry point. He was telling us something about his own life, whatever it might be. He was going through ups and downs himself. And so my friend keyed in on that. And so after dinner, he said, I'm going to go back in. So we were sitting outside eating. He said, I'm going to go back into the restaurant. I'm going to find the waiter and tell him about, you know, my own story a little bit. And since our friend is in North Carolina, he says, I'm going to invite him to Cornerstone and tell him to come find a church where he can find out about Jesus. And I hope that waiter's here today. Because listen, life is full of ups and downs. But let me tell you about the one who is so dependable, the one who will never leave you nor forsake you. His name is Jesus. Amen. Number five, real quickly, a relationship with Jesus starts with repentance, turning from sin and turning to God. Notice how Paul takes the conversation. He commends them for being super religious. He says, let me tell you about who the unknown God is. I have a name for him, and he has a son, Jesus, and he talks about Jesus and the resurrection, but he also talks about repentance and judgment.

Gentlemen, you got to run to the chocolate icing, friends. Okay, the two they don't mix. It's not like, well, I'm just going to add Jesus to the way that I currently live my life. No, repentance means you turn from your sinful life and you turn to Jesus. That's repentance. And if we only give people this feel-good message, you know, like God is really just beautiful like a butterfly and he's really cuddly like a puppy. And you know what? He created you like a unique snowflake and you're just wonderful as you are. What a lie that is. I mean, of course, yes, God is beautiful and God is loving and all of that. But if we only sugarcoat it and make it sound like that you can be fine just as you are, it doesn't require you to make any changes whatsoever. We're not giving them the full truth of what repentance is all about. Repentance means you have to leave your life of sin. You turn to Jesus. You run to him. He will forgive you of your sins. Whatever you've ever done, Jesus died for it all on the cross, and he calls us to repent. He calls us to leave that life of sin and to run to him. And oh, what a glorious day it is to know when our sins are forgiven and that we're right with God through faith in Jesus. Amen? What a wonderful day that is. Acts 3:19 says, "Repent, therefore, and be converted, that your sins might be wiped out and that times of refreshing may come from the Lord." And then the last point to understand as we get into the marketplace with the good news of Jesus is results may vary. You hear this kind of, you know, disclaimer on a lot of products. Results may vary, but do your best and leave the rest. Leave the rest to God. It says in verse 32, "And when they heard of the resurrection of the dead," notice there are three responses to when Paul tells them about the Lord. It says in verse 32, "When they heard of the resurrection of the dead, some mocked." That's the first group. "While others said, 'We will hear you again on this matter.'" That's the second group. "And so Paul departed from among them. However, some men joined them and believed." And that's the third group. "And among them, Dionysius the Areopagite, a woman named Damaris, and others with them." So there were three responses. And this is the way it will always be. Whenever you try to just share about Jesus, give your testimony, help people understand about who the Lord is, some will mock you. Just get ready for it. I mean, it's to be expected. Some will mock. Others will politely say, "You know what? I don't know if I believe all this yet, but I want to hear more." They're curious. And then there's a third group, and there will be some who will believe. And they'll just be like, "Yes, you know, how can I pray and how can I start a relationship with Jesus?" Okay? Those will typically be the same three responses now that they were in the first century when Paul shared what he did. But listen, all we need to do is our part. And our part is either we're planting the seed or we are watering the seed that someone else previously planted. But it is God who gives the increase. It is God who converts the human soul and brings someone into the saving knowledge and a relationship with Jesus. It's God who does that. So it takes the pressure off of us. It's like, you know, it's not like, you know, a sales deal where you have to like, you know, seal the deal and get them to sign on the dotted line that they're a believer now and going to heaven. Sometimes all you're supposed to do is just plant the seed. Sometimes water the seed. It's God who saves the soul. You know, once in a while, people will very kindly say something to me that is just not accurate, but, you know, I don't, like, correct them on the spot. I just kind of help them understand. Because sometimes people will come up to me and say, Pastor Gary, you saved me. And I'll be like, "Well, I understand what you mean, but, you know, let me just help you understand. Jesus saved you." Like I've never saved a person in my life and never will, because the conversion experience is what God does. God's the one who saves people. Your role and my role is to sometimes plant the seed, sometimes to come along and water after somebody's planted, and we leave the rest to God. That's what we're supposed to do. Our part. Leave the rest to God and trust him with the human heart of whomever we're speaking with. So people need to hear Jesus, and God has chosen broken vessels like you and me to share that good news. I'd like to close with this prayer. It's just a simple prayer. Give me eyes to see the lost, a heart that loves the lost, a will to win the lost, and a mouth to tell the lost about Jesus. This is our prayer, Lord, and we thank you that you are so good to us, that you have saved us who already know you, and those who are here today, Lord, who don't know you.
I pray right now they would open their

0: hearts to trust you as Lord and Savior, to invite you in, to repent from their sins, and to acknowledge their need for you, to turn to you. Thank you, Lord, for making it so simple, and we overcomplicate it. And use us, we pray, in the marketplace, wherever we work or go to school, the people we socialize with. Help us, Lord, to be your ambassadors, to plant the seed or water the seed, and then, Lord, trusting you to give the increase. But, Lord, may we do our part and leave the rest to you. There is a hurting world out there, and may we take the good news of Jesus and help people to understand the saving grace of our Lord and Savior, Jesus Christ. And it's in his matchless name that we ask these things. And everybody said, amen and amen.
1: Amen. Well, thanks so much for being here with us for today's Cornerstone Connection message, Taking Jesus to the Marketplace. Pastor Gary has joined me in the studio. And Gary, Acts 3:19 sticks out to me on this topic of taking Jesus into the world. You know, the idea of repent and therefore be converted. I remember years ago being in New Orleans on a business trip as a new believer and seeing this guy up on an apple box with a sign saying repent and shouting in a megaphone and thinking to myself, wow, this guy is just screaming at everyone. And I get the heart behind it, but I wonder how many people that approach really reaches. Can you talk a little bit about your experience in ministry with this and the importance of the right entry point into someone's life situation?
0: Yeah, let me first start by saying that sometimes the guy standing on a box saying repent on the street corner can be effective. You and I both know a friend of ours who pastored at McLean Bible Church for many years. Lon Solomon, a great teacher, great pastor, he's since retired, but he got saved because there was a guy in a street corner saying, repent. And so that can be effective, but for the most part, evangelism happens because someone befriends another person, and you find out their, what you refer to as their entry point. It's what I like to refer to as, what is the place in somebody's heart where they can admit they need Jesus the most. Sometimes it's because they've been through a hardship. Sometimes because they're lonely. Sometimes because they've had a death in the family, and so now they are thinking about mortality. You know, whatever their entry point is, you're only going to find it out if you develop a friendship with them, and then you understand their life story and where they're coming from. And it reminds me of the story in the Gospels of the rich young ruler who came to Jesus and he said, you know, good teacher, what must I do to be saved? And Jesus responds, and without just giving him that straight answer, he first questions him, why do you call me good? Because he's trying to find the entry point. This guy's calling him good, and the idea is only God is good. So Jesus is saying, are you calling me good because you think I'm God? And if you do, which he was, are you going to listen to what I say, or are you calling me good because you just think I'm a good teacher? Because if I'm just a good teacher, then I don't have the answer for you. So he's answering a question with a question because he's trying to find this guy's entry point. What's this guy's worldview? And then he can give the answer that this guy needs. So Jesus used that tactic, that tool, and I think we should too when you just develop friendships with people and understand what angle are they coming from? What is their life experience that has led them to the place where now they can be most receptive to hearing the gospel of Jesus Christ?
1: Yeah, Jesus was always relational. That's how he did ministry.
0: Yeah.
1: And I was just thinking about the woman at the well.
0: Yep.
1: You know, his response is, okay, I see this in your life,
0: yeah,
1: and I just want to learn more about you and then challenge you on it.
0: Another great example, because he says, go call your husband. And she says, I have no husband. And he goes, yeah, you're right. You've been married 5 times, and you're living with a guy, and he's not your husband. And he just kind of filleted her wide open to recognize her need was to feel loved. She had gone through 5 marriages and wasn't feeling loved, and now she's on her 6th relationship. So Jesus is going to help her understand living water so she can really be fulfilled for the first time in her life and really feel loved, genuinely loved by the Savior.
1: I think that's just a great reminder that Jesus always wants to meet us where we're at.
0: Very true.
1: And I think we need to do the same. For people, yeah, and just really be invested and then try to minister.

0: Well, Gary, thanks as always for sitting down and talking with us today. Another chapter down.
1: You're welcome.
0: And friends, that's all the time we have for today. Join us next time as Pastor Gary Hamrick moves ahead in his teaching series from the book of Acts. Now for Pastor Gary and all of us here at Cornerstone Connection, I'm Philip Keller saying God bless you, and thanks for being with us today. Cornerstone Connection is a production of Cornerstone Chapel, Leesburg, Virginia.

0: Whenever I hear myself or someone else say something like, "I haven't had time to get it done," I think of these words of C.S. Lewis. The future, Lewis said, is something which everyone reaches at the rate of 60 minutes an hour, whatever he does, whoever he is. In other words, we all have the same amount of time. Sometimes it would be more honest if we said, "I didn't take the time," instead of, "I didn't have the time." We all have choices to make with our 60 minutes per hour. The hard part is making the wisest choices possible. This is David Jeremiah encouraging you to get on the road to new life. Discover God's way to make choices on Route 66.
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2: Are you using your time wisely? Perhaps after listening to today's Light on the Hill, some reprioritization will be needing to take place.
3: God has given us the benefit and He's given us the gift of being able to utilize the time that we have to grow the very things that He expects us to grow. And the rewards that come from that are also beyond our capacity to be able to comprehend or to find out or to understand. And the reality of it is, when we begin to put that into play, when we begin to think through it at a deeper level, it begins to change everything that we do. And my prayer and my hope for you is that you will begin to think at that level. My prayer and my hope for you is that you will begin to reprioritize what you do in your life and how you handle the things that are presented to you in your life.

0: What must I do to inherit eternal life? This was a question posed to Jesus by a wealthy, respected man of great stature. It's also been asked by many others over many years. Although the answer is simple, you may be surprised by how Jesus answered it. Stay tuned for a very important study in Mark chapter 10 here on Light on the Hill as we discuss an issue that very few people truly understand. Here's Pastor James Cadiz.
1: At the expense of maybe sounding a bit depressing, let me just share a sentiment that I've been carrying for a little bit of time now. And let me just say this. The sentiment that I'm about to describe to you morbidly started when my brother and I were sitting in the parking lot outside of the place where my oldest nephew had just graduated from high school. And it was a very special ceremony because, of course, he's homeschooled and just a very special time. And as we're out there and having a conversation while the rest of the family's doing other things or whatever, my brother, in perhaps what might be one of the most morbid ways that could possibly be imagined, begins to talk about how it's so weird to think that my dad is now with the Lord and we're in the same place that my dad was when we were looking up to him at a certain age. And you begin to, like, this sense of reality begins to settle in. And then we started going through the timeline of where my dad was at the age that we are now. And then John, of course, starts talking about the amount of years that means we have left and what that calculates to and how many Christmases that translates to and how long it's going to be before, kids do things like get married or whatever. I told John none of mine are, maybe Sam, but that's it. But my whole point behind it is this discussion, like, we don't have a lot of time. And that time continues to grow shorter and shorter and shorter. And I think perhaps more than any time in my life, especially over the last couple of years, but especially over this last year, I'm beginning to realize just how little time we actually have and how precious of an asset it really is. And it's funny because if you stop for one moment and just contemplate where you were 20 years ago and think about how fast that time has gone by, you'll understand completely what I'm talking about. And if you're a kid right now and you're thinking, well, I can't wait to become an adult. Listen, cherish the time you're in right now, because when you do get to that adult age, you're going to wonder where all the time went. And then you're going to start asking other questions that are going to be very difficult to ask. And so one of the things that happens when you start thinking about time and when you start thinking about priorities and when you start thinking about circumstances and situations and all kinds of different things that surround that, you begin to look at life completely differently, right? The things that you used to prioritize that really should not take any precedent in your life now go away, and the things that you never prioritized are becoming the new priority. And that's because when you stop to contemplate how little of your time you actually have left, in your own mind, you feel the need or sense the need to want to make the most of that time to bring into fruition the very things that are important and the things that really matter, especially when eternity becomes more and more of a reality to you, and especially when you begin to realize that you very likely are at the point where there is less time in front of your life than behind your life, right? And so you stop for a moment and think about all of these things, and in my own mind and in my own heart, it causes me to really think about the things that actually matter. And so that's why studying the Bible, learning the Bible, understanding what the Bible says about the life that we live from day in and day out is really important to me. But that's particularly why passages like this become of great importance to me. Because what you're facing is you are facing what appears to be a man who is, in my opinion, of great stature. This is a man who's incredibly wealthy. This is a man who is well established in his community. He's a man that's well respected. He's a man that is very, very, very much appears to be loved by the people, respected by the people, is prominent in virtually every way imaginable, and he's beginning to think about things that he's probably never thought about, so much so that he's willing to commit social death, so to speak, social suicide, by going to the Lord himself, by going to Jesus and asking a critical and very important question. And it's interesting because the dialogue that happens between the two of them causes me to really think about the things that are important and reminds me to really put into priority the things that are the most critical in putting into priority. You know what else it does? Can I tell you one of the other things it does? It significantly convicts me with great conviction. It moves me with great conviction when opportunities to take advantage of time are squandered by wasting it. And I begin to hate the agents that the enemy uses to rob people of their most valuable asset, which is time. And one of the things that I've learned over the years is that when time is wasted, the amount of flirtation that exists between the fine line into eternity and out of eternity becomes more of a game of Russian roulette than it ever does a game of assurance and excitement. And the reason why is because the person who will not respect the time that God honors and rewards them with is the same person who will never put into consideration eternity. They're the same person that will never put into consideration the very things that matter in life as opposed to the here and the now. And so as short of a passage as this is, when I say short, I'm not talking about length in terms of the amount of verses, but as powerful and to the point it really is, I want to encourage you guys to think about what I'm about to present to you in a completely different way. Here's why. If salvation and eternity is the thing that you're constantly trying to put at the forefront of your mind, then doing that demands that you make the most of the time that's been presented to you. Doing that demands that you become somebody who is a good steward with every opportunity handed to you, because what that can bring back is something beyond a lot of people's capacity to be able to understand. God has given us the benefit and he's given us the gift of being able to utilize the time that we have to grow the very things that he expects us to grow. And the rewards that come from that are also beyond our capacity to be able to comprehend or to find out or to understand. And the reality of it is when we begin to put that into play, when we begin to think through it at a deeper level, it begins to change everything that we do. And my prayer and my hope for you is that you will begin to think at that level. My prayer and my hope for you is that you will begin to reprioritize what you do in your life and how you handle the things that are presented to you in your life. Perhaps one of the best ways that I can introduce this to you before even reading the passage is telling you about a very common dynamic that we experience when we go to Israel. Now, Israel, for a lot of people, they don't realize this because they're so engulfed in the novelty and the idea of walking on the same ground that Jesus walked on, which is what you do when you go to Israel. Seeing the biblical sites that you've never been able to picture in your mind, even with the advent of multimedia and all the other things that we have available to us. I'm telling you this right now, being there is completely different than seeing the pictures or watching the videos or anything else. And one of the things that people experience is this enthrallment that comes before they get there with being able to take in the sights and the experiences, the smells, the language. All of that stuff is super exciting, but there's one thing they don't take into account. And we do our very best to prepare them for this. And that is this: that trip in Israel is excruciatingly challenging on your body. It's a very difficult trip physically. We tell people when they go on these trips to start walking every day and get yourself to the point where you can comfortably walk at least 5 to 8 miles a day. If you can't walk 5 to 8 miles a day, you're going to really struggle when you go

to Israel. Now, some of you might ask me, well, James, how in the world are you able to do it? Miraculously. I'm telling you right now, like, it is literally miraculous, completely. Because even in the last couple of times I've been to Israel and I did it with the mobility scooter, it was still excruciatingly difficult, right? It was still a very hard physical trip because that's just the way it goes. You've got to prepare yourself for it. You've got to think through it. Now, here's the thing that comes up every single time. And again, every person that we bring with us on into the group still asks us the same thing when it gets tough. Look, you get off the plane, you're dealing with jet lag. Most of the time when they get off the plane, they're getting off the plane at a pretty unreasonable hour. They're walking into the airport at Ben Gurion at, you know, probably around 7 or 8 o'clock in the evening, when in reality their body is telling them that it's the morning time. Okay? They're completely exhausted. They want to sleep, but they can't because their body says, I'm tired, but something is happening that's causing them to need to stay awake because of, you know, everything that we all know about jet lag and what happens. And typically, by the time we get to day three, they go through this level of shock in their body that is extraordinarily hard to get past. And this is what we tell them by day three. Because around day three is when we have to go to the Dead Sea. So we tell them this. Your wake-up call is at 5:30 a.m. Your breakfast is served at 6:15 a.m. And you are required to be on the bus at 7 a.m. Now, if any of you are late, you will be left behind and then you will have to take a taxi in a foreign country to the hotel room that we're going to be at a few hours away. So, I at least get 20 of the 80 or 90 people that are on the trip that will come up to me and say, is there any way we can just, can we have a couple of extra hours anyway? No, we can't. Then, there's people that always go to the tour guide and they say, can you help me book a taxi? Because I can't deal with it. I have to get my sleep. There's just no way. Then I have to, in the evening, before we release them, gather them all together and explain one very important principle to them. And most of them get it, and most of them thank me after the trip. Some of them don't, and they say, I wish I would have listened to you. But this is what I tell them. I say, here's the deal. Don't ever forget this. Just think this through. Okay? When you are back in the United States a year from now, 2 years from now, a month from now, 2 months from now, and you open up the Bible and you read about an area in the Holy Land and you recognize that what you're reading about you never got to see, because if you go on our trips you get to see everything that the Bible talks about other than Assyria and different things like that, but you get to see everything in Israel. You know what the thought is going to be in your head? It's not going to be, I wish I got a few hours of sleep. You're going to not even remember the sleep by the time you get to day three or day four. What you're going to say is, I wish I did not throw away my opportunity to go see this just so that I could sleep a few extra hours. Lots of people come to me and say, oh, that makes perfect sense. Yeah, that's right. That makes perfect sense. And then others say, I'm still sleeping. And they always come back to me and say, you are right. I wish I listened to you. I think that's what God tries to prepare us for every day that we're alive. I don't think we're ever going to find ourselves in a position where we're going to say, I wish I slept a three extra hours on this day. We're never going to say things like, I wish I actually went and watched that movie. We're not going to say things like, I wish I got to level 15. You know what I mean? We're not going to do that. We're going to say, why did I give up this opportunity just for this? Why didn't I do the few minutes of extra work?
We were having this conversation recently about the accrual effects. Matter of fact, a friend of mine this morning, we're having this conversation about the accrual effects of what happens when you just over time, you just decide to put a little bit of money away over time in something that isn't exciting or anything like that. Like maybe a mutual fund that, you know, that it's tied to the S&P or something. Just something that gives you small amount of interest. It's a little bit more than your savings account, but a little bit less than somebody who's going crazy on the, you know, high

for investment side, it'll blow your mind when you start looking at statistics of what would happen if you had just started at a young age and put a few dollars away. You didn't go out when everybody did and buy the jet skis. You didn't go out and eat the, you know, extravagant meals when you couldn't afford it. When everybody bought a new car, you bought a beat up Pinto or whatever it might be. The reality of it is when people are 70 years old and 60 years old and 50 years old, and they're struggling with still paying the bills that they allowed themselves to be given to, you know, 20 years prior, when they are wondering where their next paycheck is going to come from, which is why they have to still go work and make a living, you'll be the multimillionaire that is shocked at the fact that the amount of money you invested in those earlier days actually built up to something because you never thought in a million years it could ever do what it did. And then you really regret it because you realize, I could have just given up a few cups of coffee and a few bites of food to eat, and I could have been in a place where I had millions of dollars in my pocket to give to my family and to give to my children. And that's not an exaggeration. We do this with eternity. We do this with the kingdom of God. We do this with the opportunities that God gives us on a regular basis. By the way, folks, I just want to remind you of something. If you remember the parable of the talents, although it has phenomenal application for financial principles, has nothing to do with financial principles. The parable of the talents centers around the fact that Jesus just told his disciples about the things that were going to happen in the future. He just gave them a masterful class on the end times. And what he was telling them is, don't take the information I've given you and bury it. Take it and invest it. Sow it into people. Share it with people. And watch the return that it will bring. I think this is the thing that we're going to be talking about here that has significant and, dare I even say, life-saving value. So let's look at what happens here. This is a very powerful story, by the way. And it's not powerful for the reasons that people want to make it out to sound to be, okay? These are very important things. And yes, there's a lot of misnomers that are here in this passage and some brutal misconceptions that end up coming. And we're going to have to remember the context of what Jesus said about children last week when we read in order for this to all make sense. But let's dig into this because this is super, super important. Look at this. We're starting at verse 17. And when he was gone forth into the way, there came one running and kneeled to him and asked him, good master, what shall I do that I may inherit eternal life? Now I'm going to bet that the question that this so-called rich young ruler has just imposed to Jesus is one that is founded and based in sincerity. I am willing to bet that the wealth that he has brought him probably to one of the same places that we see Solomon bringing himself to when he described his condition. I will bet you he's at a point in his life where he is realizing that there is more than the situation that he's in. That he's concerned about his salvation. The problem with people that are concerned about their salvations is there are lots of people that are not concerned enough to remove the things that distract them from being able to experience the fullness of that salvation because they don't understand what correct prioritization looks like. When a man has millions of dollars in his pocket and can do anything with that money and is a relatively young age, he will think about eternity different. He will think about eternity different than a man who is in his 70s and could have the whole world to his name, but knows he's about to die. You've got two people in notable positions. One is going to think differently than the other. Why? Because they understand how close they are to that moment. And the question of preparation to get into that place is going to become a bigger and bigger issue. What Christ is actually saying here, and this is really important, what he's about to tell us, is the preparation for the mindset required to be in that place is a lot harder than meets the eye when there are certain distractions that are being given to it.

0: 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We're in Mark chapter 10, and we left off at verse 18.
1: Verse 18. And Jesus said unto him, Why callest thou me good? There is none good but one, that is God. Okay, now this is interesting. A lot of people will hear this verse that Jesus speaks here, this verse in Mark, and say that this is Jesus denying his own deity. Okay? But that's not what Jesus is doing here. Jesus is challenging the statement that the man is making and is forcing the man, even in the imposition of his question, to acknowledge God for who he is and to align his priorities in a way where he's willing to think differently about the moment he's in order to obtain the knowledge necessary to grow in the place he needs to grow. Let me give you an example of this. Let's just pretend, and I'm not God, so I don't know what happened in this man's life, but let's just pretend that this man hung out in circles that despised Jesus. By the way, it's probably very likely that he did. It's very likely that he hung out in circles that did not like Jesus, because if he was a rich young ruler, he very likely would have been very well acclimated with the religious group that was living at the time of Christ. They hated Jesus. If you wanted to maintain your stature as a rich young ruler, the last thing you would ever want to do is refer to Christ using any terminology that would depict him as God. You would never want to elevate him in any way, because if you did, you would lose your stature. So Jesus hones in on a word that this man imposes. And he recognizes that the man is very likely walking a fence. This is my assumption here, and I know that based on what happens later. I'll make the case for it in a minute. But he notices that the man is walking a fence. He recognizes that Jesus is God, but maybe isn't completely willing to actually acknowledge the fact that he's God, but will go so far as to tote a very subtle line in referring to him as good. Good master. That's a title you wouldn't give to anybody that you did not consider to be God. The problem is, that title would also be a title that would not be known by a lot of people, and the implications of that title, from a theological perspective, would not be completely understood. So it's very likely that he's using terminology that nobody would be able to understand except Jesus in order to communicate something that he was embarrassed to communicate, potentially. Kind of interesting how that works, right? This is a funny dynamic that we have in human nature, where we want to tote a line in a way where we want to be accepted by everybody. It's kind of like the internal politic that exists within our own minds. But we won't go so far as to ruin any ties that we have with people, even if it means that I'm willing to compromise the truth.
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0: Welcome to Living by Grace, a verse-by-verse study through the Bible with Pastor Mark Galvin of Calvary Chapel Lompoc. Please open your Bibles to the book of Romans as we continue our study in chapter 2.
1: You know, it's interesting as we continue in verse 27. He says, "And shall not the uncircumcision, which is by nature, if it fulfill the law, judge thee, who by the letter and circumcision does transgress the law?" For the Jew that had the law, he should know better. He should do better. He should be better. But if the uncircumcised, if the pagan is a nicer guy and is kinder, has a better attitude, he's better off. Even though neither one of them is saved as a result of attempting to keep the law. You know, it's funny because so often people, you know, they bring up the guy that lives on the island. What about that guy? What about that individual, that pygmy, or that that guy that has never heard the gospel? Or what? And the problem with the so-called theory of the innocent native is, just to be very blunt, he doesn't exist. The innocent native does not exist. The innocent native, so to speak, is convicted by his own conscience and condemned by the law. So that guy they don't exist. They might not have heard the gospel as far as somebody preaching from the gospel of Matthew, but they're already condemned by their own conscience and by the law itself and their inability to keep the standard that they, you know, the understanding of their conscience between right and wrong, the fact that they have, that all men have violated that guilty state. For he is not a Jew, which is one outwardly circumcision, born in Israel, maybe the tribe of Reuben or Judah, Benjamin. It doesn't matter as far as salvation is concerned. Those can be a great benefit, as we'll see momentarily, but they have nothing to do with salvation, which is one outwardly. Neither is that circumcision which is outward in the flesh, but he is a Jew, which is one inwardly. If you've received Jesus Christ as your Lord and Savior, then you are a Jew. You are spiritually circumcised. We are, as God's people, the sons and daughters of Abraham. Because remember, with Abraham, he didn't start out being circumcised. Abraham didn't even have the law. The Ten Commandments hadn't been written yet. He was justified by faith and by putting his faith in God. And the moment he put his faith in God, as we go all the way back to Genesis, he just simply believed he believed in the promises of God, and it was imputed unto him for righteousness. In other words, because Abraham believed what God said, God exchanged that faith for righteousness. That's quite an exchange. And God has done the same thing for you and I. Because we have put our faith in God, God has imputed to your account, in my account, righteousness apart from the law. Our righteousness is apart from the law. It's in a person, Jesus Christ. He is the only one that is 100% righteous, the only one that kept the law. And so that righteousness, his righteousness, is imputed to you. And you're accounted righteous as a result of that finished work of Christ and your faith in him. But he is a Jew which is one inwardly. And circumcision is that of the heart, in the spirit, and not in the letter, whose praise is not of men, but of God. See, for the Jews, I'm of the tribe of Zebulun, or I'm of the tribe of Dan, or I'm of the tribe of whatever the 12, one of the 12 tribes you would mention, you know, I'm a part of this family, or I'm a part of the royal line of David, or I'm a, you know, those kinds of things. People do the same thing, you know, well, I'm a Methodist. Well, you know, I'm a Baptist. Well, Southern Baptist. Well, I'm a Northern Baptist. Well, I'm First Baptist. You know, and there's the desire to kind of, in a sense, climb the denominational ladder. Those denominations, I praise God for the denominations, but they don't save a person.

individual's connection with a church role, or, you know, to have their name written in a book because, you know, and they're a member of that church or what have you, it doesn't do anything. You can get a tax write-off, you know, but spiritually, it's not. And not in the letter whose praise is not of men, but of God. Well, I was baptized by this guy, or I was baptized by, you know, in this church, or what have you. People do the same thing today. It's unfortunate. He goes on in verse 1 of chapter 3, what advantage then hath the Jew? What advantage is it to be a Jew? And, you know, when you think about the Jew and all the difficulty the Jewish people have experienced throughout the ages, it's amazing. You know, you go all the way back to Egypt, and for approximately 400 years, they were enslaved there in Egypt. And they built bricks. The bitter bondage there in Egypt. And then they were delivered through the Moses, you know, through the ministry of Moses, God supernaturally delivering them, and the 10 plagues on Egypt and all that. And then they get into the promised land and they wander there for 40 years. Very difficult. In fact, the first generation, they all die out. The second generation, along with two members of the first generation, Joshua and Caleb, they enter into the promised land. But for 40 years, they're wandering. Very difficult. What advantage is it being a Jew? And then, you know, when you consider the fact that, you know, they get in the promised land, and then they had to fight for every square inch of land that God gave them there, the land flowing with milk and honey. They had to rid the land of the Amorites, the Amalekites, and all of the ites that were there, the Perizzites, and all those who had inhabited the land prior to the Jews. Canaanite people. And then they set up their kingdom. You know, God bless it. But then there's civil war. The north splits with the south. And you have the 10 northern tribes, the 2 southern tribes. And you've got division there and war taking place and infighting within the nation of Israel. And then the northern tribes, you know, they were taken into captivity by the Assyrian people. And then after that, the Jews in the south, Benjamin and Judah, they were taken into captivity for 70 years by the Babylonians. Then you had, when you consider their release from Babylon, and they go back to their homeland. And it wasn't long after that that you've got this, Alexander the Great died, his empire was divided into 4 sectors, 4 regions, and one of the Syrian region began to persecute under an individual by the name of Antiochus Epiphanes. He began to persecute the Jews, and very, very difficult times for them. You had the rising of the Maccabees to wipe out the persecution and the reign of Antiochus. And then after the Greeks, you had the Romans. The Romans come in and, you know, 70 AD, Titus Vespasian and the Roman legions come in and Jerusalem is burned down and dismantling the temple there, and so many of the Jews put to death, many of them were crucified, and just in intense bloodshed throughout the city. And then in 380, you had the Emperor Theodosius I, who made a declaration, actually a legal code, and he basically stated that the Jews were an inferior race. That's in 380 AD. And that permeated Europe, all of Europe, even to this day. They were banished from France in 1254, and then they were also banished basically from Spain in 1492. I remember that's when Christopher Columbus set sail. But at that same time, Spain was persecuting, get rid of these guys, get rid of these Jews. France, Spain, and then, you know what, Germany, World War I, World War II. But that whole
anti-Semitic influence. It's been around from the very beginning.

So it's very, it was very difficult. Still is. You think of today, Jews are still persecuted in those same countries. It's that same anti-Semitic mentality. It's satanic. And he says here, what advantage then hath the Jew? You know, there's a lot of people say, well, gosh, there's no advantage. Well, there is. There's a great advantage in being a Jew. The problem is the Jews were disobedient to their God, and they suffered as a result and have experienced judgment because of their departure from the true and the living God. What advantage then hath the Jew? That would be, maybe as you consider a question that might be asked, and obviously people have asked it, or what profit is there of circumcision? After we've talked about those things that Paul mentioned there in chapter 2, well, what's the profit? He says, much, every way, chiefly because unto them were committed the oracles of God. First and foremost, they were given the word of God. The word of God was given to the Jews. That is a great advantage. Just think if you didn't have a Bible. Or if you didn't have a Bible on your iPhone. I find myself using my Bible on my iPhone a lot nowadays. And it is that when it's kind of dark, that thing's lit up and it's easy to read and, you know. So blessed. But, hey, you just think if you didn't have the Bible. And how difficult it would be. Oracle, the word oracles there, in the Greek, it's logion, and it is the diminutive of logos, you know, the word which means word in the Greek. And, you know, we think of the word oracle, and so often because that has been connected with paganism, the oracle, somebody had an oracle or read an oracle, and the pagan rites that are connected, associated with their oracles and so forth. It has nothing to do with it. It has everything to do with just simply the word of God. The Old Testament, they were given God's word. The infallible, perfect word of God. And when you consider the oracles of some of these individuals, well, the Babylonians, the Persians, they would take, you know, an animal, sacrifice it, take out its liver, and then throw it on the, they wanted to find out which way to go on the road instead of having a GPS or calling AAA or whatever, they'd take out that liver and throw it on the road, and then you see their soothsayers, their individuals, their sorcerers and wizards, and their cult activists would get out and they'd look at that liver and they'd watch what lines, you know, the veins and which direction the veins were pointing. And they always should go left. Look at that vein, man. That thing's pointing left. Let's go left. They also had other means, you know, with these oracles. They would look at the movement of fish in a tank. Hey, the fish are all swimming counterclockwise. Let's go in that direction. Or they would also look at the formation of snakes in a pit. Hey, which direction are the snakes pointing in or going in? Or what direction are they headed? Let's go to that. Or they listen to bird calls. Hey, what bird is that? Oh, wait, that's the bird. That, I mean, whenever it makes that sound, that means you turn left. Aren't you glad you have the Word of God? No wonder the ancient world is so messed up. You know, these guys were calling the shots with many of these kings. Telling them which way to go, what to do. And they would use these oracles to determine, hey, is this business going to be successful? Is this military campaign going to bring forth victory? Is it going to be a good marriage or a bad marriage? Yeah, they really do the same thing today. You know, you got those psychic hotlines and stuff. You know, other than that line, they might be using a liver. You never know, you know. So, for us as God's people, we are so blessed. And that you think of God's kids, much in every way, chiefly because that unto them were committed the oracles of God. And how blessed we are that the Jews faithfully translated and transmitted the word of God and gave us, passed down to us, those oracles, the word of God itself. For what if some did not believe? Shall their unbelief make the faith of God without effect? God forbid, yes, let God be true, but every man a liar, as it is written, that thou mightest be justified in thy sayings, and mightest overcome when thou art judged. But if our unrighteousness come in the righteousness of God, what shall we say? Is God unrighteous?

Well, one of the ways God glorifies himself when people sin and disobey him is by judging those sins, is by bringing wrath upon those individuals that have turned against him. So that is just, it's a lame excuse. Say, well, you know, and people do that today. Well, you know, God's going to forgive me anyway. I've already been forgiven. I'm a child of God. So all things work together for the good. So it really doesn't matter what I do. Yes, it does. You think of Judas Iscariot. You know, he could have used that excuse. He betrays the Son of God for 30 pieces of silver. What if he was to say, well, you know, it all worked out. Disobeying and betraying God, it all worked out. God was glorified. Here, the problem with that mentality is this. It's still your wickedness. What God does with it is his business. What you do in defiance, in disobedience to God, is your sin. It's your wickedness. And it will be your judgment if you're a non-believer. It will be to your damnation if you're a non-Christian. The fact that God, hey, look, let's say your 16-year-old son, he's driving the family car, parking it, takes out the right side of your garage, you know, and the stucco, the drywall, you know, you're a handyman. You're able to go to Home Depot, get some drywall, some 2x4s, and you're able to repair what was done, the damage that was done, and after it's done, you put a new coat of paint on there, and it looks better than it did. Now, for your son to say, hey, well, you know, it doesn't really matter if I run into the house next week, or it doesn't matter. It's turned out better than it was before. That's just stupid. That's just, and you're not going to put up with that. Nobody is. Well, spiritually speaking, you know, we can be really lame. You know, some of the weird and bizarre attitudes we can adopt as Christians, or things that non-believers come up with as far as a certain perspective on doctrine or scripture or what have you, it's really bizarre. And, you know, Paul here, he's once again, as we see in the Word of God, God always anticipates false doctrine, false teaching. And so he gives us the answer to it ahead of time. You know, let's read a little bit further. For if the truth of God hath more abounded through my lie unto his glory, why yet am I also judged as a sinner? And not rather, and this is what, you know, the non-believer might say, the excuse they might use. As we be slanderously reported, and as some affirm,

the non-believer might say, the excuse they might use. As we be slanderously reported, and as some affirm that we say, let us do evil that good may come, whose damnation is just. So Paul, he says, look, this is what we have slanderously, as far as very likely, no doubt, the Judaizers, and no doubt non-believers, and maybe even some uninformed Christians, were saying, you know what, we're saved. It's all okay. It doesn't really matter. Let us do evil. We can do evil, and it's not going to affect. It just doesn't matter. We don't take that attitude with any other. You know, you think of some of the things we try and get away with as far as our relationship with God. I remember as a young believer, I was 16 at the time. And I can remember there was an interview. My sister had been a Christian for about a year or two, and she's a great, great believer. But she always had all these all kinds of Christians. At that time, it was during the Jesus Freak thing and Jesus movement. It was awesome. But you had all kinds of, I think back, there were all kinds of really weird doctrines too floating around, and one of them that was going around back then that has been, as you know, goes all the way back to this time, you know, when the teaching of Romans and the New Testament from the very beginning has been around, that it just doesn't really matter how you live. And I remember one of my sister's friends, she was a wonderful sister in the Lord, but she's just a little off spiritually, scripturally. And she told me, you know, it just doesn't really matter. You can, as a child of God, God knows everything you're going to do. And he's already taken care of it. And it's all okay. It's all predestined. If it's going to happen, it's going to happen. If you do it, it's just predestined kind of a thing. And I go, wow, this is good news. This is great. Wow, this is better than I thought. And I ran with that for about a week. And you know what happened? The Lord chastened me. Because I was sinning on purpose, thinking I could, you know, it doesn't really matter. And the Lord, he in a very early age in my Christian experience, he showed me that is not accurate. That is not scriptural. And I didn't even know the verses. I knew because God, in a sense, took me to the woodshed. I knew it was wrong. And as I look back, that was the first time I had been chastened by the Lord. And I still remember because it was very painful. So Paul says, hey, God forbid. And with the Jews, that was a major problem. Look, you know, you can wear a wedding ring when you're divorced. You can buy a wedding ring if you're not married. You can wear it all you want. It doesn't mean you're married if you got a wedding ring. If you are married, it doesn't mean you got a great marriage. There has to be reality behind it. It's the relationship that matters. You know, you got a wedding ring? Great. If it's a good marriage, then awesome. Praise God for that. But if your marriage isn't going well, buying your wife a new wedding ring isn't going to change anything. Or getting one yourself. Hey, our marriage is kind of not doing so. I'm going to get a new ring. Hey, it's the relationship that needs work. That's what needs to change, not your jewelry. So he says, God forbid. And the thing that we see here, and I think it's important to note, when grace and faith and a relationship with Christ and the glorious liberty we have as believers, it can be misidentified. It can be, because we see it here, there were those that were, they were taking what they, hey, this is what it means. It means we just, doesn't matter how we live, and if we're all forgiven, it's all going to work out. The true, whenever true faith and grace is being preached in our liberty in Christ, whenever the reality of that doctrine is truly being preached, there will also be this misnomer

0: that will arise, not as a result of the preaching of the doctrine of grace by, you know, our relationship with Christ, of grace and faith and so forth. But it is the warped imagination and mind of man that will take it and say, that must mean I can get away with things. And it's because it's not a problem with God's word or his doctrine. It's just the warped imagination that we have, the old nature. And once again, Paul straightens them out. Whenever somebody says, let us do evil, that good may come, he says, whose damnation is just. Heavy, strong words, isn't it? May it never be. You know, it's kind of wild when you think about it, but the Jews were good at giving reasons for doing something wrong. And whenever we become good at justifying or giving reasons or coming up with theories that justify doing wrong, then it's not right. It's not scriptural. Well, this is what was happening back then, and it still happens in our day and age. What then, verse 9, are we better than they? No, in no wise. For we have before proved both Jews and Gentiles that they are all under sin. As it is written, there is none righteous, no, not one. There is none that understandeth. There is none that seeketh after God. They are all gone out of the way. They are together become unprofitable. There is none that doeth good, no, not one. Their throat is an open sepulchre. And their tongues, they have used deceit. Their poison, the poison of asp, is under their lips, whose mouth is full of cursing and bitterness. Their feet are swift to shed blood. Destruction and misery are in their ways. And the way of peace have they not known. There is no fear of God before their eyes. And Paul here, in a sense, gives us an x-ray from head to toe of the human plight, the human nature, and the guilt, the fact that we're all guilty.
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0: Hello, and welcome to our program, Divine Roots, with Pastor George Nevarez, the lead pastor of Calvary Chapel in Arroyo Grande. Let's continue our study in the book of Hebrews with Pastor George.
1: So go ahead and open up to Hebrews chapter 11. As we slowly but surely go through this chapter, one of the most famous chapters in the Bible. And as we slowly but surely go through the book of Hebrews, one of the most powerful books in the Bible. I say that about every book, but it really is really powerful. So yeah, Hebrews chapter 11, we'll be starting in verse 5. We're going to be talking about Enoch tonight. So if you're there, say amen. All right, here we go, verse 5. By faith, Enoch was taken away so that he did not see death, and was not found because God had taken him. For before he was taken, he had this testimony that he pleased God. And that's pretty much as far as we're going to get, because the next verse is heavy duty. Let's just read it just so that you guys know what's coming. Here we go. But without faith, it is impossible to please him. For he who comes to God must believe that he is, and that he is a rewarder of those who diligently seek him. Now, that's a direct application for all of us. If we're going to please God, it's not going to be by our own works or our own methods or our own attempts. It has to be by faith, and this is the faith. We are just not good enough. We will never be good enough, but Jesus is all that we need. Here's the faith that we need to have, that the death of Jesus Christ is enough to cover all of our sins. Now, not just our past sins, but even our present sins and even our future sins. And that was hard for me to understand. And sometimes it's still hard for me to understand. Like, what? I don't get that. Because typically in most or if not all relationships, there's strings attached. There's consequences. But God makes it in a way with, in Christ, it's like, keep following me. Keep your eyes on me. Keep getting up. Don't give up. Don't give up the faith. Keep following after me. Do not leave your position in Christ. Stay right there next to Christ. And I remember the first time I heard that the Lord will forgive you of all your sins. And I'm like, all of my sins? And then he's like, yeah, your past, present, and future sins. I'm like, whoa, blew my mind. I mean, God's grace is just much bigger than we understand, truly, truly. It's going to take all of eternity. Get it? It's going to take all of eternity for us to understand God's grace. So in other words, we're always going to be learning about God's grace. It's just always going to be deeper. It's always going to be wider. It's always going to be higher. So God's grace, God's mercy, God's love, we're going to have all of eternity to figure that out or to find that out. Really more like enjoy it. And so we might as well start enjoying it now, right? Yeah. Might as well start enjoying it right now because our 401, heavenly 401k is coming quickly. Now, having said that, let's see here. Maybe, I don't know, 10 years ago, I would say. We went to Tombstone, Arizona, and there's a cemetery there, famous, little cemetery, and there's this tombstone, one of my favorites, and this is what it says on it. Here lies Lester Moore, 4 slugs from a .44, no less, no more. Now, I don't even know why I'm laughing, because that's kind of a sad thing, but because I like rhyming, so that's like a cool little rap right there, like, put a beat to that, and it's just like, what's up, you know, but that's all we know about Lester Moore. All we know about Lester Moore's life is that he got 4 slugs from a .44 and he's no more. No more Lester. No less, no more. Done. And that's all the information we got about Lester Moore. How sad is that? How sad. That's all we get to know about this individual. And so I thought about that because when it comes to Enoch, there's not really much information about him. Even the information that we do have, you know, it's limited, but it pretty much says everything that we need to know about this man. I mean, I guess with Lester Moore, he got caught up in some kind of a situation that tragically ended his life. But when it comes to Enoch, even though we have a small amount of information about him, we have all the information that we need, honestly. And so that's what I want to explore tonight, okay? So Hebrews chapter 11, verses 5, talking about Enoch, really takes us back to Genesis chapter 5. Did I say Hebrews 5? Hebrews 11, verse 5. Takes us back to Genesis chapter 5, verses 18 to 24. And I want to read this section to you, okay? This is the lineage. Jared lived 162 years and begot Enoch. After he begot Enoch, Jared lived 800 years and had sons and daughters. So all of the days of Jared were 962 years and he died. Enoch lived 65 years and begot Methuselah. And after he begot Methuselah, Enoch walked with God 300 years and had sons and daughters. So all of the days of Enoch were 365 years, and Enoch walked with God, and he was not, for God took him. So that's what Hebrews 11 verse 5 is telling us, which is first recorded in Genesis chapter 5. And this is pretty much most of the information that we have about Enoch. And so this is what we know about Enoch. We know that his father's name was Jared, which means descended, or one comes down, which I think it's kind of funny that his father's name means descended or one comes down when Enoch is most famously known for going up or ascending into heaven. I think that's funny. Maybe you don't, but hey, whatever. It is what it is. But Jared, you know, his name means descended, and yet Enoch is known for ascending, just like Jesus. You know, he got caught up in the rapture. You know, a lot of people get caught up with a lot of things. Enoch got caught up in the rapture. So let us strive, right? Let us try not to get caught up with some things. Let us instead get caught up in the rapture. Now, by the way, here's a little by the way segment. Let's get into some eschatology here tonight. Eschatology is a study of end times. Some scholars like to point to Enoch as a picture of the church getting caught up in the rapture. As a matter of fact, in Genesis chapter 5, you will find the gospel message. And I would encourage you to read Genesis chapter 5, and you'll find the gospel message. And here's a little thing for you. Next week, next Wednesday, God willing. Actually, no, not next week. Next Wednesday is going to be a believers' meeting, by the way. So 2 weeks from now, God willing, we will discover the gospel message in Genesis chapter 5. But in Genesis chapter 5, you'll find the gospel message. Also, you will see that with the 11 people that are mentioned in Genesis chapter 5, only two have links to God, and that's Enoch and Noah. Now, Noah went through the quote-unquote wrath of God as the whole world was being judged with a flood. Now, Noah and his family, you know, even though they went through the wrath of God, they were protected within the ark, which, by the way, is a picture of Christ, but that's for a different Bible study. But they were protected as they went through the tribulation because they were in the ark, which God had told him to build. Now, understand this, that when people go through the tribulation, they're going to be protected to a certain degree, but there's going to be a lot of persecution and execution. Those that go through the tribulation, those that are left behind, those who go through the tribulation period, they're going to be killed for their faith in Christ Jesus. Okay? And so, even though they're not literally or physically protected here on earth as they go through the tribulation, they will be guaranteed salvation. That's a fact. And may that be something for us too, because, you know, I think sometimes we give our lives to Jesus hoping for a better life. And quite honestly, if we look at everything that God gives us, we do have a better life. Because even if things are not smooth, even if trials and tribulations are still happening, we still have things that we didn't have before. Peace, hope, joy, strength, God. We have God. We have the Holy Spirit within us. We have Jesus Christ right beside us, right behind us, right, I mean, just all over us. He's within us. And even though maybe life doesn't get easier, though we have given our lives to Him, because of Him, we can deal with life the way we're supposed to, by being patient through tribulation and allowing God to mature us and to develop us and to cause us really to deepen our faith in Him. And so, again, make sure you get caught up in the rapture so that you don't go through the tribulation period. Okay, more on that in a little bit, okay? So Noah went through the quote-unquote wrath of God. Well, in Revelation chapter 7, we see the Jewish people going through the tribulation. And it's the Jewish people, as they're going through the tribulation, that begin to give their lives to Jesus. And so therefore, they, quote unquote, enter the ark. They enter in Christ. And their souls are protected. Guaranteed that when they're persecuted and executed, guaranteed they're going to heaven. By the way, for us, God forbid, but if it happens to where we get persecuted to the point of execution, guaranteed you're going to heaven if you have placed your faith in Christ Jesus. That's a scary thing to say, scary thing to think. Maybe 10 years ago, not here in America. Now, maybe 10 years from now. We have to constantly be asking the Holy Spirit to baptize us. Constantly be, you know, asking the Holy Spirit to give us that strength, that boldness, that ability to be able to face anything and everything and stay faithful, remain faithful, that we may follow after Christ. So again, Noah, Revelation chapter 7, the Jewish people going through the wrath of God, going through the tribulation period, just like Noah went through the wrath of God, the flood. And so again, let me give you a quick summary of the book of Revelation leading up to chapter 7, okay? Revelation chapter 1 is the intro. Revelation chapters 2 and 3 is what's commonly known as the age of the church or the history of the church, which starts in Acts chapter 2 until its end. So the question is, when is the end of the age of the church? How is the age of the church going to end? And so now we get into Revelation chapter 4. And in Revelation chapter 4, verse 2, it says that John is immediately caught up in the Spirit and he finds himself before the throne of God. Now, again, many scholars point to this as being a picture of the church being raptured before the tribulation period begins in Revelation chapter 6. What we find is that we are raptured in Revelation chapter 4, verse 2, because in Revelation chapters 5, verses 9 through 10, we see this group of people praising Jesus saying this, "You are worthy to take the scroll and to open its seals, for you were slain and you have redeemed us to God by your blood out of every tribe and tongue and people and nation. And you have made us kings and priests to our God, and we shall reign on the earth." Well, only the worldwide church can say this. Only the worldwide church can say this. For out of every tribe, every language, every people and nationality, people have given their lives to Jesus. By the way, I noticed this, where it says from every language. And I've had so many people say, well, what about the Aborigines? Or how about those lost tribes in like the Amazon who don't know anything and they don't know, you know, any other language except their own language? I'm like, well, listen, God made sure somehow, some way, that every people from every language will have a chance to give their lives to Jesus. And what we find here in Revelation chapter 5 is this group of people from every tribe, every language, every people, every nationality, giving praise to Jesus, saying, "You have redeemed us." Guess what? That's going to be us. That's us already, isn't it? We just sang worship songs talking about redemption. Thank you, Lord, for redeeming us and for saving us, for continuing to save us, to cleanse us, to mature us, and to grow us. Thank you for not giving up on us, Jesus. Can you get an amen? Amen. Thank you for not giving up on us. Thank you for being able to go to bed in grace and be able to wake up in grace. You know, because sometimes, like yesterday, could have been just the worst day ever. But this morning, we were able to wake up and try again. And I love that. And not try again to be saved, but just try again to be just, I don't know, a better worshiper, a better follower, a better son, better daughter. No matter what, God loves us because we're in Christ Jesus. In Christ Jesus, there is perfect love. Perfect love casts out all fear, the fear of being rejected. Also, love covers a multitude of sins. Hey, listen, sometimes I come across with multitudes of sins. Sometimes I come to the altar with multitude of sins. But God is love, and in Christ Jesus, again, in Christ Jesus, because of my faith in Christ Jesus, the love of God covers the multitude of sins. I can go to bed in grace, and I can wake up in grace. Thank you, Lord. Thank you for that. And so that's the reason why, like, tonight, we worship. We're already singing this song. And let us always sing this song. And for eternity, we will sing this song. Forever, we will be grateful for God redeeming us and saving us and loving us and being patient with us. And we should rejoice in that. We should always be ready and willing to praise the Lord, because no matter what, we're saved. No matter what, we're saved. And that's huge. You know, sometimes, and I get it, because we're so accustomed to, so used to, really so dependent upon our physical senses to where they really do take over. They take over so much that we forget about the spiritual benefits and the spiritual blessings and promises that are there for us. We get so caught up with the trial. We get so caught up with the temptation. We get so caught up with the failure. We get so caught up with just life, right? The people, whoever, whatever. We get so caught up with that. And then we allow those things to really mess us up or to discourage us or to hinder us or to mess us up even, confuse us or whatever. We get so caught up with that that we forget that we're saved. And so we throw fits and we throw tantrums and we get discouraged and we get depressed. And we throw things.

0: things. Or we isolate ourselves. We shut everyone out, shut everyone off, right? Or we go on a good one. You guys that have grown up in the hood, you know what I'm talking about. You go on a good one. Man, and sometimes those good ones, which are not even good for you, can go deep, deep. Leave some scars behind. We go on a good one. Man, on a good, bad, like, descent, you know? Because we forget that no matter what, God's grace is sufficient. God's grace is sufficient. All we really need in life is God's grace, God's mercy, God's forgiveness, knowing that we're saved in Christ Jesus. And so, many scholars believe that the church will be the ones proclaiming this praise in Revelation chapter 5 right before the tribulation begins in Revelation chapter 6. And so because Enoch was raptured before Noah and the flood or the wrath of God, many scholars believe that Enoch represents the church that will be caught up just like he was caught up in the rapture before the wrath of God is once again poured out on a Christ-rejecting world. That's the reason why I'm bringing this up. Now, I got to bring this up as well. There might be some of you that don't believe in the pre-tribulation rapture. And if you want to be wrong, that's fine. You could be totally wrong. That's fine. You have the freedom to be wrong on this. Totally up to you, you know? No, but seriously, honestly, I believe in the pre-tribulation rapture. Our church believes in the pre-tribulation rapture, but there are some of my brothers and some of my sisters that don't. I got brothers and sisters that believe in a post-tribulation rapture, and they're getting ready. They're getting ready for it. I got some brothers and sisters that believe in a pre-wrath rapture, and others that believe in some other types of things. Some people don't even believe in the rapture anymore. We got some new people saying things like, the rapture was sort of this old idea that was thought of, or, you know, they just thought that this was going to happen, and so now they don't think it's going to happen. They think that every Christian is going to be killed or, you know, massacred or whatever, and that's the only way we'll enter into heaven. Hey, whatever. You know, they want to believe that? Go ahead, believe that. Because, see, here's the thing. Whether you believe in the pre-tribulation rapture or not, you know, it's not a salvation issue. Okay, it really isn't. It's not a salvation issue. You want to believe in the pre-tribulation rapture? Great, go for it. Amen, praise the Lord. You don't? Then fine, don't. But you're still saved. I'll tell you this, we're all going to find out. Promise you that. We're going to find out. So this is what I've always said, because ever since I started walking with Jesus, this has always been some sort of an argument. Always been this thing where people just feel like, man, you're so wrong, you know, or you're, you know, I'm so right or whatever. And I've always said this, I go, check it out. I'm hoping for the pre-tribulation rapture. I'm looking forward to that. But I'm down and ready to go all the way through the post-tribulation rapture. And not because I'm some tough guy, because I'm going to G up and be gangster about it. No. It's not because of that. It's because the Holy Spirit is going to be with me. The Holy Spirit is going to be with me. As long as the church is here on earth, the Holy Spirit is going to be with us. And like I told you several weeks ago, Jesus promised, hey, you're going to be persecuted, you're going to be executed, but I will send you the helper, the Holy Spirit, and he will enable you to be able to stand against whatever. Amen. As long as I have that guarantee, I'm not afraid of it. When the rapture happens, I just know it's going to happen. And we're all going to find out just exactly when it's going to happen. And then in heaven, we'll have all of eternity to be able to make fun of each other in a loving way and be able to go, remember what you used to think? Pre-wrath. Pre-trib, homie. No, I'm just kidding. Cheers. But I say that because even now, there are so many people that are arguing about this. Churches have been split because of this. Wow, a non-salvation issue splitting a family. Children of God, filled with the Holy Spirit, supposed to be walking in oneness and unity and love. And because of something like the rapture and when it's going to take place, it splits churches. Splits churches. Relationships have been tarnished and even ruined because of this topic, a non-salvation topic. I say all that to say this, don't let that happen with you. Don't let that happen with you. If people want to argue with you, hey, if you like to argue, and what I mean by that is like debating just because it's fun for you, but you know how to do it in a super loving and respectful way. You won't take it personal. You know how to turn off your ego, how to put away your pride, and you just love to discuss stuff like this. Then, amen, praise the Lord, do it. But if you're like me, where you get heated and crazy, don't even go there. Don't even go there. Why? Don't even go there. It's not worth it. It really isn't worth it. If we're going to argue about something, it has to be about the doctrines that are essential for salvation. Okay, those are the ones you got to argue. Those are the ones you have to defend. Those are the ones that you have to contest. These are the ones that we have to preach and tell people about. They must know these things, or else they will not enter into the kingdom of heaven. But the rapture, hey, the rapture just says you're going to make it into heaven. We just don't know when. That's all. That's all it says. So now, going back to Enoch. Enoch's name means dedicated. I love that. It also means initiated. Like he was initiated into. But I also like that initiated means, but he also initiated a relationship. I love that. Enoch's name also means discipline. I love that. Again, we don't have very much information about Enoch, but the information that we got is enough. Enough to know about this man. And just the kind of walk, the kind of faith, the kind of man that he was. As Christians, we are to try to give it our best to be as dedicated, as devoted, and as steadfast as possible. So help us God. Hebrews chapter 3, verse 14. For we have become partakers of Christ if we hold the beginning of our confidence steadfast to the end. What does that mean? If we hold on to Christ steadfast. If we're going to be steadfast about anything, let's be steadfast about this. Holding on to Jesus. If we're going to be dedicated about anything, let us be dedicated on this. That we are always running to Jesus. That we're always striving to stay with Jesus. To follow Jesus. To be with Jesus. To never let go of Jesus. Now, in terms of righteousness, unrighteousness, hey, listen, sometimes we're steadfast and we're just rocking it. We're killing it. Winning. Sometimes with wins, there are losses. Like the Dodgers lately. Except today they won, finally. But man, goodness. Awesome team, but sometimes you just wonder. All of us are like the Dodgers. Why? Because they're the greatest baseball team ever. So thank you for joining the Dodger Blue family. Whoa, calm down now, brother. Check your glasses, sir. I'm much shorter. But sometimes, man, we're just on a roll. We're on a streak, winning streak, and then losses. Not just one, two, three, four, five straight losses. But then today, they won 8-0. That's right. Way to win. Way to win. Now, could you imagine if after their loss yesterday, the Dodgers would have been like, well, we're done. We're no longer the Dodgers organization. We are no longer a baseball team. We give up. We're done. No, they got to get up the next day and try to win the next game. That's what we Christians need to do. Sometimes we're going to lose. But again, get up and try to win the next game. Okay? One swing at a time. One bat at a time. One inning at a time. But let us be steadfast in holding on to our Lord and Savior, Jesus Christ. Again, Hebrews chapter 10, verse 23. By the way, the book of Hebrews is about being steadfast in Christ Jesus.
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eloquence and angelic ecstasy, but don't love, I'm nothing but the creaking of a rusty gate. If I speak God's word with power, revealing all of his mysteries and making everything as plain as day, and if I have faith to say to a mountain, jump, and it jumps, but I don't love, I'm nothing. If I give all I own to the poor, or even go to the stake to be burned as a martyr, but I don't love, I've gotten nowhere. So, no matter what I say, no matter what I believe, no matter what I do, I'm bankrupt without love.

0: Welcome to The Word Made Plain with Senior Pastor Tony Clark of Calvary Chapel Newport News in Virginia. Currently, Pastor Tony is teaching a study in the book of James. Please open your Bible to James chapter 1.
1: God bless you. God bless you. Oh, boy. Look at verses 19 and 20. These are some great verses. He says, every good gift and every perfect gift is from above and all that sort of stuff. He says, so then, my beloved brethren, let every man be swift to hear, slow to speak, slow to wrath, for the wrath of man does not produce the righteousness of God. I thought this was just amazing here. Because in these verses, James has given us some qualities needed as we go through trials. As we're going through tough times and trials and tribulations and testings, there are some things that we need, some qualities we need in our lives. In verse 19, he says that there are three qualities that's needed. We need, number one, be swift to hear. Number two, slow to speak. And number three, slow to wrath. The question is, be swift to hear what? Gossip, slander, character assassination. We're quick to hear these things, aren't we? Aren't we quick to hear this sort of stuff? Romans 10:17 says, faith comes by hearing and hearing by the word of God. So we need to be quick to hear the word of God as we go through trials, because God is trying to speak to us and give us wisdom to endure the tribulation, the trial, the testing we're going through. So we need to be quick to hear his word, his voice. But so often we're quick to hear everything else but God's voice. Then he says, number two, we need to

He's slow to speak. Why are we quick to spread gossip, but slow to tell people, don't bring that mess to me? Or we're slow to say, don't use my ears as a place to drop your garbage. Why are we slow to say these things? We're slow to speak those types of things. James is saying, be slow to speak. The context of this is be slow to speak against God as you're going through your tough times. Be slow to speak against God. So often as we're going through tough times, we kind of subtly, you know, and just in our hearts, speak against God. Well, why don't you let me go through this? It's like the disciples when they were in the storm. You remember they were in the boat and they were in the storm and Jesus was asleep on a pillow. And they woke him up, man, don't you get we're perishing? Because what they're implying, if you cared, you would do something. And so often we say the same thing, God, you love me, but if you love me, why you allow me to go through this? And we speak against God. And so James is saying, when you're in the midst of your trials and tribulation, hey, watch yourself, be slow to speak against God and his word, because you don't see the big picture. You don't see what God is trying to do in our lives. You don't see the endurance and the patience and the stuff that he's doing in our lives, the stuff he's getting out of our lives. You don't see it. So he said, be swift to hear his voice as he navigate. Like Isaiah 43 says, this is the way, walk in it. This is the way, Tony, walk this way. Be swift to hear. Be slow to speak against God in this world because you don't have all the facts. I don't have all the facts. And then he tells us to be slow to wrath. But one thing I love what the Greek Stoic philosopher Epictetus had to say. He was a philosopher in Rome. He was the one who said this. Nature has given us one tongue and two ears so we can do twice as much listening as we do talking. Our problem is we talk too much. Proverbs 10:19 says, it's a great verse, says in the multitude of words, sin is not lacking, but he who refrains his lips is wise. In the multitude of words, I found that the more I talk about stuff, sin is right around the corner. I'm about to sin with my mouth the more I talk. That's why I agree with this Stoic philosopher. He said God has given us two ears and one mouth. We can do twice as much listening as we do talking. You would just think that we have no ears and just a big mouth. So just no ears at all, just and a big, huge mouth. And we just flap it all the time. So he said, be swift to hear, slow to speak, and then number three, slow to wrath. Now, the word wrath in the Greek speaks of a deep internal resentment and rejection. In this context, it is referring to God and his word. And I can't tell you how many people have anger and resentment towards God and his word, as I mentioned, because of trials. Oh, boy. And they resent God for these trials that they're going through when most of the time it's their fault, the reason why they're in the predicament in the first place. Remember, it says every man is tempted when he's drawn away by his own desires and enticed. Therefore, we're drawn away by our own desires and enticed, and then we get trapped. Then once the trap happens, we're in the midst of, a trap can be painful, a trap can hurt, a trap can keep us in a certain place, don't allow us to move, and we're freaking out, and we're looking at God, and, you know, and all the time, it was us who took the bait. We got our own selves in the midst of that mess. And now we're mad at God because God won't immediately take us out, or immediately remove the trap from our foot. And we get angry at God. Then man, God, man, I tell you, don't you love me? And all the time, it's the reason why we're the reason why we're in that predicament. James is saying, don't be angry at God or his word, because verse 20 says, when we do, nothing righteous is being produced.
In other words, when we blow our tops and get angry and spew our lava all over the place, at that moment, realize nothing righteous is being produced. Notice in verse 20 says, for the wrath of man does not produce the righteousness of God. When we're angry with the boss and we take it out on the wife, or when we're angry with your husband, you take it out on the children, just understand when you spew your lava, nothing righteous is being produced. The wrath of man does not produce the righteousness of God. When you're at home, I can't believe you. Just know, nothing righteous is being produced. Man, just know, nothing righteous. Some of y'all did that in the parking lot before you came in the church, didn't you? Before you left the house, y'all were just going at it. You can just see if you drive past your car. Just realize in that car at that moment, nothing righteous was being produced. Not at all. For the wrath of man does not produce the righteousness of God. So just realize when you spew your lava, nothing righteous is going on. See, when we're angry and we take it out on everybody else, it's just not good. It's not good. It's not good. Look at verses 21 to 25. It says, therefore, lay aside all filthiness and overflow of wickedness and receive with meekness the implanted word, which is able to save your souls. But be doers of the word and not hearers only, deceiving your own selves. For if anyone is a hearer of the word and not a doer, he is a man observing his natural face in the mirror. For he observes himself and goes away and immediately forgets what kind of man he was. But he who looks into the perfect law of liberty and continues in it, and is not a forgetful hearer, but a doer of the work, this one will be blessed in what he does. Now, the word therefore that we see there in verse 21 is a word that always takes us back to what was previously said. It takes us back to verses 19 and 20. Verses 21 and 25 tells us why we are not swift to hear God speak to us in our trials, because we need to lay aside all filthiness and overflow of wickedness. Now, this phrase gives the connotation of taking off dirty clothes. It was also used to refer to earwax. In other words, these things are like earwax keeping us from hearing the voice of God. And there are some dirty things in our lives that are clogging our spiritual ears up from hearing the voice of God speak to us. Could it be dirty music? Dirty movies? Dirty people, or people trying to get us to do dirty things? Whatever it is, that's why it says, lay aside all filthiness and overflow of wickedness. We need to clean these things out of our lives the way we take off dirty clothes at the end of the day. We need to take some things, some folks out of our lives because they're trying to get us to do dirty things. And it's like earwax clogging our ears up from hearing the voice of God speak to us. When we can't hear God speak to us as we're going through trials and tribulation, when we can't hear him speak to us and navigate us through, then we'll be left to our own resources. We'll be left to our own wits and try to handle things our way. And we end up making a bigger mess out of things. And there are some things, some things and some people we need to clean out of our lives. We need to. Ladies, sometimes you settle for these men. And I see you and you bring them here and I look at you as if to say, are you really kidding me? Can you not? I can see him as soon as he came through the door. I can just see him, just say, are you for real? You remember I did two messages in the book of Genesis when we were going through Genesis. And it was called Desperate Housewives. You remember that? You remember that? If not, go online. Go down to Genesis. Look at Desperate Housewives. Amazing. Some women, you come off desperate. Desperate for male companionship that you settle for the guy. They come in. You know how I know? Because they come in, they have a big L on their forehead.
Loser.

They only want one thing. And I can see it. And you don't see it because, you know, all of a sudden Cupid is flying around your head and hearts are popping. And I'm just like, are you serious? Why are you coming off that desperate? And these folks, you need to clean out of your life. And then after you've been with them for X amount of time, then you come with dirty clothes on. And then the word tells you, take those dirty clothes off. You need to clean these folks and things and people out of your life. They're clogging your ear. They're like,

like earwax, clogging you up from hearing the voice of God speak to you. I just see it, and you just settle. You just settle in desperation, in loneliness. You settle. And I'm just looking at some of these guys. I'm just like, whoa. I really just, you know, sometimes just want to be like a dad. And I just want to say, honey, honey, what do you, come, let me pull you aside. Stay right there. Honey, what are you doing? What are you doing with him? Are you serious? What are you doing? Wait, and I just want to kind of just shake it and make you, maybe you say, hey, Pastor Tony, yeah, are you awake now? Oh, okay, okay, okay. Wow. And I just see, they just bring you down. It's just like, it's like they come around you and they you know, they have a straw, and, you know, they blow the paper off and they just stick the straw and then suck the very life out of you. And then you come in like a limp noodle. And I'm just like, are you for real? Oh, some of you know who I'm talking about. You know I'm talking to you. You squirming right now. Squirming in your seat. I just want to help you. I'm here to help. I'm your friend. I'm here to help you. There's some things that need to be cleaned out. Then James says in verse 22, when we clean our spiritual ears out and we start hearing from God, he says, don't be deceived into thinking that hearing the word is good enough. No, we must do what God is telling us to do. See, some people, you know, Satan is the deceiver. We know that, right? Satan is the deceiver. But sometimes Satan doesn't need to deceive us. We deceive ourselves. Satan is like, okay, I'm about to deceive them. I don't need to. They're deceiving themselves, you know. We can deceive ourselves because we think, because we come and we sit and hear the word, that we're okay. It's not the hearers of the word that is just in the sight of God, but the doers. It says, be ye doers of the word and not hearers only. He says, deceiving your own self. We deceive ourselves in thinking we come here. Well, I heard the word. Amen. Praise the Lord. But are you doing it? Once you get the earwax out spiritually, you clean the folks out. Now you're hearing God's voice. You're like, oh, I'm back in church. Oh, the Lord is speaking to me. Now the next thing, are you going to do what he says do? Oh, yeah, I'm ready to obey the Lord. Oh, are you ready? Oh, then tell that joker to move out of your house that you're living with. Oh, that's getting a little too personal. Oh. That you aren't married to. Did you tell him to move out? How about stop having sex with your boyfriend or your girlfriend? Oh, see, oh, okay. We're getting a little too personal, right? I thought you said you're ready to do what the Lord says do. I thought you're ready. Are you ready? See, you come, you hearing the word, but are you doing it? See, that's what it comes down to. Yes, you're hearing the word, but you're deceived if you think that it's okay for you to hear it and not do it. Then in verses 24 and 25, James says, be a hearer of the word. And he says, when we're a hearer of the word and not a doer, it's like looking into the mirror in the morning and seeing all the dried saliva on your mouth, sleep in your eyes, hair all over your head. And you're looking in the mirror and you look a mess. But then you walk away, put on your clothes and go to work. Now, you say nobody would do that. Well, that's what he says. When you are a hearer of the word only and not a doer, it's like observing your natural face in the mirror. You see yourself and then you go away and you forget what you just saw. And that's how a lot of people are. Because when you wake up in the morning, you go, you notice how when you look in the mirror, you wake up because we're scary. You know, we but it's like you see all that and then you leave and just forget what you saw and just get your clothes on, head off to work. That's how it is when we just hear the word and we don't do it. Look at verses 26 and 27 as we wrap it up. If anyone among you think that he is religious and does not bridle his tongue, but deceives his own heart, this one's religion is useless.
pure and undefiled religion.

0: before God and the Father is this: to visit orphans and widows in their trouble and to keep oneself unspotted from the world. James is saying if anyone thinks that he is religious and he doesn't control his tongue, which we're going to deal with in chapter 3, his religion is useless. In other words, if anyone comes to church, outwardly worships God, then goes home, curses out his wife, tells inappropriate jokes on the job, and gives his neighbor a piece of his mind, James said this person's religion isn't worth following. That's what he's saying. So James is saying that a person's religion is seen in two ways. Number one, in his speech. In his speech. You remember the Bible says out of the abundance of the heart, the mouth speaks. And so it's seen in his speech. And then in verse 27, in his service. See, orphans and widows were two groups in the church that were the most needy because they were two groups that couldn't pay you back. They're orphans, they're widows. So when you serve orphans and widows and you serve those who are less fortunate, it demonstrates true sacrificial love. So he is saying that, look, if you want to have a religion worth following, it's seen in the way you talk. And that doesn't mean you go around praise the Lord, amen, I'm blessed, and all that mess that you talk about all the time. That's not what he's talking about. You know, in your speech, in your everyday just talking, not just in a cute little phrase that you've learned from some TV preacher on the TV, and he knows how to put a string a bunch of rhymes together, and you going saying that too, so you can show people you're spiritual. You're showing them you're weird. I'm going to tell you now that you're weird. You're weird. That's what you're, because you don't know how to have a normal conversation with people without throwing a bunch of spiritual jargon in there that means nothing. That means nothing. Just a bunch of stuff. Because I see people, you know, I go to Walmart, you know, I'm always, you know, that's my second office, you know. Always having counseling appointments and stuff at Walmart and stuff. So I go and you know, I see the cashier or something. Hey, how you doing? Oh, good to see you. You know, I read their name. Hey, how you doing? Whatever your name is. Oh, I'm just blessed by the best. I'm the Lord's child. I'm just, and I immediately just do my mouth like this. Done with the conversation. I'm done. I had to go into all that to say I'm doing fine. Oh, really? I'm doing fine too. Hey, and then I can strike up a conversation. But when you come off with all that stuff, I just end the conversation. Done. Give me my bags. I'm out of there. I don't even want to get into all that. Man, just tell me how you doing. People ask me, hey, how you doing? Hey, I'm doing fine. How are you? Oh, good to see you. Good to see you too. Hey, why you always seem to be so, oh, you want to know? Oh, now I can talk. Because we started off with a normal conversation. I didn't start off weird and getting off into some weird stuff. No, I didn't. Just start off normal conversation. Then we start talking. Get to know folks and say hi, you know, saying they're high enough and just talk to them. Just talk to folks. I had to get all, use all the language. They know nothing about your spiritual language. Really, they don't. They just think you're weird. People of the world think you're weird when you use a bunch of Christian jargon. They're just saying, this person, why are they talking to me like that? What does that mean? So that's how true religion is seen. It's seen in our speech and it's seen in our service, what we do for the Lord. Now, let me conclude with this. And this is a great chapter. This is going to be a great book. We're going to have a lot of fun here. It shows us how to navigate through trials and tribulations because this is what we need. Because when trials and tribulations come in our lives, we need to know how to handle them. Sometimes we don't do well navigating through trials and tribulations. We don't. And we need to know how to navigate through the storms a little bit better. We need to know how to do that a little bit better. And we need to ask God for wisdom. See, he is saying that trials and tribulations should drive us to prayer. If any man lack wisdom, let him ask. So these trials should drive us to prayer, to seek the Lord for his wisdom. And realize that when we're tempted, don't blame God or anyone else. Just look in the mirror Because the reason why it was a temptation is because that's an area of weakness for you. And we need to be swift to hear God speak to us during these times and remove all the dirty things out of our lives. There's some of you that need to remove some things out of your life so you can clearly hear the voice of God. There's some people that's clogging up your ears spiritually. There's some things that you're doing that's like spiritual earwax, clogging your ears up. And you wonder, why don't I hear God's voice? And you got folks and stuff in your life that you need to clean out. And don't be deceived into thinking, because I came here and I heard the word. Guess what? I came on a Wednesday night. I was here and I heard God's word. But are you going to do it now? Are you going to do it? Or are you going to leave here and forget what God showed you? See, because the word is like a mirror. So God just showed all of us, because, you know, that mirror is two-sided, because it's showing me too. And it's showing all of us who we are. And we saw there's some things God spoke to all of us about. And we can easily say, okay, I see that right there. I see that here. And then we leave out and forget all of that. We go get in the car, go home, watch the game. You know, the NBA season kicked off, and, you know, so I'm a little nervous right now. And we can forget all about what we saw. The Bible said, don't be a forgetful hearer, be a doer. And finally, religion that is worth following is seen in our speech and is seen in our service. May we all have a religion, like James says, that's worth following. Let's pray. Father, thank you so much for your word. Thank you for sharing these things with us, and Lord, for being so good to us. Lord, you love us, and that's why you share these things with us. Lord, let us not be forgetful hearers. Let us be doers of your word. You said this man or woman will be blessed in what he does. Lord, we want to be blessed by you. Lord, we really, really do. We want your blessings upon our lives. We want your favor. Lord, we want you to speak to us and navigate us through these things we're going through. So, Lord, may we have ears to hear your word, and may we have a will to want to obey the things you've shared with us this evening. And it's in your name we pray. Amen.
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2: In verse 37, this woman was a widow of about 84 years who did not depart from the temple but served God with fastings and prayers night and day. Now, that means one of two things. Number one, it means she was 84 years old. Or number two, it means she has been a widow since her husband's death for 84 years. Now, if that's the case, if you lean to number two, that means she's a lot older than 84. If the maritable age for most girls at that time was age 13 or 14, and she was married 7 years, and then she's a widow for 84, she's 104 or 105 at least. And so most modern translations will just give her the age of 84 years old. So either way, you want to slice it, she was of a great age. How old are you? A great age. Well, how old is that? It's a great age. It's just a very nice thing. It's a venerable age. And I appreciate this. I appreciate those kind of generalities about age the older I get. Somebody said the great thing about being this old is there's not much peer pressure because you don't have many peers. There are perks, you know, I asked you to raise your hand a minute ago. There are perks to age. I found this, maybe some of you will appreciate the perks of being over 50. You ready? Number one, kidnappers are not very interested in you. Number two, in a hostage situation, you are likely to be released first. Number three, people call at 9 p.m. and ask, did I wake you? Number four, there's nothing left to learn the hard way. Number five, you eat dinner at 4 p.m. Number six, you enjoy hearing about other people's operations. Number seven, you have a party and the neighbors don't even realize it. Number eight, you quit trying to hold your stomach in no matter who walks into the room. Number nine, you sing along with elevator music. And number 10, your secrets are safe with your friends because they can't remember them either. All the funny business aside, the great point I want to make is that age should never be a barrier to service. You are never too old to be used by God in a very strategic and profitable way. No matter how old you are, you can begin a new walk with God. You can begin a fresh adventure with Him. And there are so many examples of people God used at a great age. Abraham and Sarah were told to start a new life when he was 75. He was 100 and she was 90 when they had Isaac. Whew. Moses was 80 years old when he was called to be Israel's deliverer. Caleb was 85 years old when he wanted a whole new adventure. I give me this mountain. Simeon was old as well in this chapter. The apostle John wrote the book of Revelation at the ripe young age of about 99. Then there are other examples like the playwright George Bernard Shaw, the Irish playwright, 94 years old when one of his plays was first produced. Benjamin Franklin, framer of the Constitution, when he was 81 years of age. I just want to say as a pastor that we need older saints active and involved. We need, this church needs

0: Let me give you a few reasons why we need you. Number one, your experience. You've got mileage. You've lived out so many experiences that we can glean from. Job chapter 12 says, "Wisdom is with the aged men, and with length of days comes understanding." So you have experience. The second thing you have is you have stability. Because you have lived so many experiences, not much rocks your boat. You're stable. Psalmist wrote in Psalm 37, "I was young and now I am old, and I've never seen the righteous forsaken or God's people begging bread." That's stability. You have experience, you have stability. And then the third thing you have, probably, is you have time. You have time. The responsibilities of raising kids are largely over. And the Bible says concerning those who are aged in Psalm 92, they shall still bear fruit even in old age. So Anna, she was spiritual and she was venerable. Third, she was single. Luke points that out. She had been a widow after 7 years of marriage and she never got remarried. 7 years of a relationship with her husband. I'm guessing he died for whatever reason in a battle of a disease, leaving her bereft, and she never got remarried. Now, it's funny, you know, at my age, and friends my age, we discuss this, you know, if your spouse died, would you remarry? And, you know, the answers are sometimes hilarious. One of my friend's wives, we were talking, and she said, "If I died, he'd be remarried in 6 months." And he was listening. He said, "No, I wouldn't take that long." And I had to say, "Listen, it took us so long to work on our marriage to get it this good. I just don't have that kind of energy to put in or the effort. I don't have that kind of fight left in me." Let me just say something about singleness. Singleness can be a gift. I want you to think of singleness a little bit differently. Now, I know some of you are single and you're going, I don't feel that. In Matthew chapter 19, I'll just jog your memory. Remember Jesus talks about marriage and divorce. And if you ever divorce your wife for any other reason, then the biblical reason, you're going to commit adultery. And the disciples hear what Jesus says in his teaching about marriage and divorce. And they say, if that's the case, it's better to never get married. And Jesus said this, "All cannot accept this saying, but only those to whom it has been given." And that's a very, very important word. Given is a word that means to bestow a gift to one's advantage. In other words, being single can be a gift and a calling from God. And I know some of you are hearing that and you're going, "Oh, God, please don't give me that calling. Send me to the deepest, darkest jungles of Borneo, but don't give me that calling." If that's how you feel, you probably aren't called. Because I think being single like Anna, it takes a gift from God, and you know if you have that gift. Now, why is it called a gift? Why would Jesus use that terminology? Well, Paul uses it as well. I'm not going to get into the weeds with this, but there are some advantages to being single. You can be more flexible. You can be more mobile. You have freer schedules. You have fewer, I hate to use the word, distractions. And the only reason I use the word is because that's sort of what is in Paul's mind. He writes in 1 Corinthians chapter 7, "An unmarried man can spend his time doing the Lord's work and thinking how to please him. But a married man can't do that so well. He has to think about his earthly responsibilities and how to please his wife." Now, marriage is wonderful, and God did say it is not good that man should be alone. But as wonderful as it is, it's an adjustment. There are different temperaments and habits, and there's baggage, different backgrounds, conflict that comes. If you're married, I want you to start looking at single people differently than you have been. If you're single, I want you to look at your position as different as well. You see, married people see single people and they think, I've got to be the Holy Spirit's helper and find a mate for that person. Not really. You don't need to do that. God's pretty capable without you. And number two, if you're single, why not see it as, even if it's for a time, advantageous? God could use you in incredible ways. Here's some examples. Daniel was the third ruler of the Babylonian Empire, at that time ruling the world. He was a counselor to King Nebuchadnezzar and others after him, did all of that while he was single. Elijah the prophet stood before kings and for God against the idolatry of Israel, and it is believed he was single. John the Baptist, forerunner of Jesus Christ, about whom Jesus said he's the greatest man who ever lived, ever born. He was single. Paul the apostle, the great missionary of the early church, church planner, Bible teacher, single. And finally, Jesus Christ, Son of God, Savior of the world, about whom all of history points, single. H.L. Mencken wrote this, "It is impossible to believe that the same God who permitted his own son to die a bachelor regards celibacy as wrong." So, Anna, she's spiritual, she's venerable, she was single. Let me give you a fourth character trait. She was faithful. She was faithful. Notice what it says. There was one, Anna, a prophetess, the daughter of Phanuel, the tribe of Asher. She was of great age and lived with a husband 7 years from her virginity. This woman was a widow of about 84 years who, here's the description, who did not depart from the temple, but served God with fastings and prayers night and day.
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0: Apparently, she lived in the temple courtyard somewhere. That's how most Bible commentators and scholars read this. That she probably had an apartment in the temple complex. There were priests and there were musicians who would come and they would serve in the temple complex. In fact, you may know that the priesthood had 24 different groups or courses of priests who served for 2 weeks straight at a time, and it would rotate through, and there were apartments around the temple area that they would stay in during that time. And it would seem that Anna occupied one of these apartments. In fact, I found in 1 Chronicles chapter 9, there were musicians in David's time who did this. It says, these musicians stayed in the rooms of the temple and were exempt from other duties because they were responsible for the work day and night. So it would seem, though I can't prove it, that she lived somewhere in the temple. She'd get up to go out in the courtyard, greet people, do her thing, pray, fast, etc. Another way to look at this is simply that she was constantly at worship. Or let's put it this way. She never missed a service. She was a regular at church. She never missed a service. She is a 24/7 workaholic for the Lord. Let me rephrase that. She's a 24/7 worship-aholic for the Lord. Always available to God, always available to God's people. You know, throughout the week, I'll meet people in the community. They go, hey, Pastor Skip, you're from, you know, now Calvary. You're right, right. I listen to you all the time. I watch you on whatever. I love meeting people around the community. So I naturally ask them, you know what I'm going to ask them. So where do you go to church? Oh, well, my wife, we tried. It didn't work. And they've given up. You have no right to give up on the church that Jesus said he came to build. Jesus didn't give up on the church. He didn't give up on it. It's the only thing he said he would build. It's the only thing he said he came to inaugurate, institute, make right, make happen, to represent him. I love this about Anna. She just was faithful. She's a regular. She's always there. You can count on her. I found that many Christians have convictions about a lot of things, but not church. Not good ones about church. Usually their only conviction is, doesn't matter, doesn't matter. They have convictions about the Bible. It's God's word. They have convictions about Jesus Christ. That's God's son. They have convictions about the second coming. He's coming back. Sooner the better. But they have no good, healthy,

Perfect timing. Perfect timing. So go back with me to verse 22, just so you get the picture. Verse 22 of the same chapter. It says, when the days of her purification, that is Mary's purification, when the days of her purification according to the law of Moses were completed, they brought him, Jesus, to Jerusalem to present him to the Lord. After a male child was born, the mother of that male child was ceremonially unclean for 40 days. After 40 days, they were to appear in the tabernacle or the temple. They were to bring an offering of a lamb and a dove, or if they were poor, two doves or two pigeons. You don't make much money. You can't afford the lamb and a dove, two doves or two pigeons. So days of purification according to the law of Moses are completed. They brought him to Jerusalem to present him or dedicate him to the Lord. As it is written in the law of the Lord, every male child who opens the womb shall be called holy to the Lord and to offer a sacrifice according to what it said in the law of the Lord, a pair of turtle doves or two young pigeons. So evidently that indicates Joseph and Mary were on the poorer side of the scale, and so they're bringing what they could. They have walked 5-6 miles from Bethlehem. They're in the temple. Simeon, the old guy that we didn't read about, but you know about him, spots Joseph and Mary, holds baby Jesus up to give a prayer of dedication.

holds baby Jesus up to give a prayer of dedication and says, Lord, you are letting your servant depart in peace according to your word. For my eyes have seen your salvation, which you have prepared before the face of all peoples, a light to bring revelation to the Gentiles and the glory of your people Israel. Then, holding the baby, Simeon turns to Joseph and Mary, who are like blown away that he just said that, and said, this child will be a sign for the fall and the rising of many in Israel, and a sign which will be spoken against. And then he said, and a sword will pierce your own soul also, that the thoughts of many hearts may be revealed. That just what happened. That encounter just happened with Simeon. And coming in at that instant, right then, she goes over to this couple where Simeon is. She's heard that prophecy, heard the commotion. It says she gave thanks to the Lord. So Simeon said what he said. Then she shows up. Why Simeon and her? Why two? Because by the mouth of how many witnesses? Two witnesses, every word will be established. So she witnesses it, and she gets very vocal. She's vocal in two directions, toward God and to people. First of all, to God, she starts thanking God. Can you just picture it? Can you hear it? She's heard what Simeon says. She looks down and sees that baby and says, thank you, God. Thank you, God. Thank you, God. She's so, so excited. She has waited for so many years, like Simeon, and hopeful that she would see the Messiah. Hey, let me just throw something in here. You love the Lord? You praise Him? You're thankful to Him? Vocalize that. Vocalize that. Turn up the volume. Use your voice. Give voice to your thanksgiving. Listen, don't be a pew potato. Pew potato is the church equivalent of a couch potato. Vocalize. Be thankful. Let it be known that you're thankful. I remember when I first said, praise God, it felt so weird. It felt so alien. I didn't want to say that. I heard other people say it. I'm not that kind of person. First time I ever said it and I meant it, it felt so good to be vocally, verbally thankful. And I found this, you should know about 2024 Harvard study. Thankful people, particularly older adults, tend to live longer. I like that. Thankful people, particularly older adults, tend to live longer. High gratitude levels are associated with a 9% lower risk of all-cause mortality over 4 years. Gratitude acts as a protective factor against cardiovascular disease, reducing stress, and improving sleep. Thank you, thank you, thank you. That's probably what she's going after at this point. But notice that she's not just vocal toward God, but she's telling people stuff. It says, and she spoke of him to all who look for redemption in Jerusalem. She didn't just pray. She didn't just praise. She proclaimed. Herbert Lockyer, I mentioned him at the beginning of our study, says Anna was the first missionary in the New Testament. Everybody who came into the temple, you wouldn't believe what I just saw the other day. And she testified, spoke, witnessed, shared about what she had seen. So, Anna shows how to get old the right way. If you and I are getting to a great age, you want to be like this. This is a model of aging well. This is a person who is aging without the bitterness that so often comes with age. Here's a woman full of hope. She moves throughout the temple. She's available to God. She is well-adjusted. She's engaged in Israel's worship life. All of that to say this, growing old is inevitable. Growing up is optional. She was growing old, but she is

0: grown up in the Lord, and she has reached a beautiful, beautiful stature and place, maturing with grace.
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1: What should we do when we're facing a trial, a hardship, or a difficulty, or something is causing us consternation or pain or anguish, or we're upset? We should get on our knees and we should begin to pray. What we so often do is we begin to focus on the problem and we forget the Lord. Jesus said men ought always to pray and not to faint. I think we've reversed that pattern. What we do is we faint and we don't pray. Or we focus on the problem rather than focusing on the Lord.
0: It was a grim day. It was 9/11. And nobody knew or understood what was going on. Although the blue, pristine September sky betrayed the tragedy of the day, you couldn't help but feel the heaviness of what was going on. But do you know what people did in airplanes that were crashing and on the ground later that day? People were gathering in prayer. Whether groupings were people of faith or not, the only thing that made sense was to pray. Pastor John speaks on the issue of prayer today and its power. Now, let's join Pastor John in the book of Daniel chapter 10 as he begins his message, Vision by the River.
1: In Daniel chapter 9, 10, and 11, I want you to understand, is one unit. It's one closing prophecy. And what happens is that in chapters 9, 10, 11, you have the introduction in chapter 10. You have the prophecy or the vision given in chapter 11. And then you have the epilogue or the conclusion to the vision in chapter 12. So chapter 10 is the prologue to the vision. Chapter 11 is the vision. And then chapter 12 is actually the epilogue or the conclusion of the vision. So rightfully, you should actually study chapters 10, 11, and 12 in one setting. And I encourage you to perhaps take your Bible home and read all three of these chapters. And we're only going to get the introduction, the prologue, in chapter 10 to the vision, which appears in chapter 11. Now, there are five movements, and I'm just going to outline and read through this chapter. I want you to follow me to this chapter. The first is in verses 1 to 3. We have the concern of Daniel, the concern of Daniel. And I want you to follow beginning in verse 1. It says, in the third year of Cyrus, king of Persia, a thing was revealed. Now, it's funny that the prophecy or the vision that's given to Daniel is referred to as a thing. In verse 1, was revealed unto Daniel, whose name was called Belteshazzar, and the thing was true, or the prophecy of the vision was true, and the time appointed was long, and the understanding of the thing again, and had understanding of the vision. And in those days, verse 2, I, Daniel, was mourning for 3 full weeks. I ate no pleasant bread, neither came flesh nor wine, nor into my mouth, neither did I anoint myself at all till the 3 whole weeks were fulfilled. Now you have an exact dating and setting for this vision that comes to Daniel, and I want you to notice it in verse 1, in the third year of Cyrus, king of Persia. Now Daniel is now retired from active service in the kingdoms. He went through the Babylonian kingdom, then he went to the Medo-Persian kingdom, and he lived all the way through these kingdoms. And it's been about 2 or 3 years now that Daniel is actually no longer in the palace, but he is still in Babylon. And this would be about 535 to 534 BC, and Daniel is about 85 years of age. So I guess that's okay if you want to retire at 85. But he hasn't retired from receiving visions and prophecies from the Lord. He has

retired from his service to God. Now, this was the fourth and final vision that Daniel was going to receive. Now, it mentions his name Daniel, which is his Hebrew name, and Belteshazzar, which was the name given to him by the king of Babylon when he was taken away, probably taken away as a teenage boy, and now he's an old man. And Daniel says, the thing that was revealed to me is true. Even as in the book of Revelation that John received that unveiling, and he says, this is true and faithful. So these visions were true, but the time appointed was long. And that phrase, the time appointed was long, is translated in the Hebrew as a time of great war. And he's actually saying that there's a time of war and trouble and persecution and hardship that's going to come, yet future, for the people of Israel. And it would happen in the future. Now, in those days, verse 2, I, Daniel, was mourning for 3 full weeks. And I ate no pleasant bread, neither did flesh nor wine come to my mouth. So he didn't eat any delicate food or any dainty food. And he says, no flesh, no meat nor wine came to my mouth, neither did I anoint myself at all till the 3 whole weeks were fulfilled. So Daniel is in a time of mourning and time of weeping and a time of praying before the Lord. So here's the question you need to ask. What caused Daniel to fast and to pray and to mourn? And he says, neither did I anoint myself at all. Today it would be kind of like saying, I didn't take a shower. I didn't put on deodorant. I didn't comb my hair. I didn't shave. And some of you are going, yeah, that's describing me right now. I say, well, I'm in the Bible. But in those days, they didn't have showers. They didn't have nice baths that available. So they would actually use perfumes. You know, you just kind of stink, so you just put more perfume on top of yourself. But he said, I didn't anoint my head. I didn't take any perfumes. I didn't eat, you know. And I thought about that today. He's 85-ish, 86, some say 87. Can you imagine being in your 80s and going for 3 full weeks without really eating? You're fasting and you're seeking the Lord. I mean, I'm not anywhere near that age, but if I go a few hours, I start to have visions, but they're not from the Lord. When I try to fast, I get visions of hamburgers and French fries and milkshakes and things like that. And I don't really last very long. But what was it that caused Daniel this consternation, this mourning and this weeping? Well, let me mention what was going on. The King Cyrus had, about 2 years prior to this vision, given a permission for the Jews to go back to the land of Israel. You see, 70 years earlier, they had actually been brought as captives to Babylon. Now the Babylonian Empire is gone. Now we have the Persian Empire. And the king gave them permission to go back to Jerusalem. So you would think, well, that would be reason for Daniel to be happy. Daniel should be excited. Daniel should be glad. But here's probably what was influencing him to pray. And that is, number one, not all the Jews went back. And it could have saddened his heart that only about 30 or 49,000 of them, some say about 50,000 of them, returned back. And that was just a very small number compared to those who stayed in Babylon. And that probably caused Daniel some pain and some anguish. And you say, well, why wouldn't they all go back? Because they've been in Babylon for 70 years. Just think about that, 70 years. And now they're well established. They have their homes. They have their lifestyle. They become comfortable. And who's going to want to give that up to go back to the harshness of the land of Israel that has been destroyed by enemies and try to rebuild it? So it was a very difficult endeavor, and Daniel was probably grieving. And then as they returned, they began to refurbish the city of Jerusalem under Zerubbabel and under Zacharias the priest and Joshua, and then eventually Nehemiah. They went back to rebuild the city of Jerusalem. And they started rebuilding the city by laying the foundation and so forth, building the temple. And then everything stopped for quite a few years. The construction stopped. Why? Because of opposition
of local people that were against them.

rebuilding their city. So it could be that Daniel was discouraged. Why have you stopped the building? Why have you stopped the construction? Why aren't you busy? Why don't you get going rebuilding the temple and rebuilding the city of Jerusalem? And what was actually on Daniel's mind and heart probably was, you know, God, what's, again, the future for Israel? What's happening? Why haven't they all returned? Why aren't they rebuilding the city of Jerusalem? So Daniel is praying. Now, interesting thought. What does Daniel do when he's facing a difficulty? What does Daniel do when he's facing a problem, when he's facing a hardship? He gets on his knees and he begins to pray. Amen? What should we do when we're facing a trial, a hardship, or a difficulty, or something is causing us consternation or pain or anguish, or we're upset? We should get on our knees and we should begin to pray. What we so often do is we begin to focus on the problem and we forget the Lord. Jesus said men ought always to pray and not to faint. I think we've reversed that pattern. What we do is we faint and we don't pray. Or we focus on the problem rather than focusing on the Lord. A lot of times in a church, when a church has a problem, what is the first thing they do? They form a committee, right? And they all get together and figure out nothing can be done. Instead of having a prayer meeting and getting on our knees and praying that God would heal, that God would strengthen, that God would deliver, that God would work. I want to encourage you, if like Daniel, you're looking at something that is discouraging you or causing you fear and causing you pain and causing you doubt, do what Daniel did. Spend time seeking God. Spend time praying to the Lord. Spend time going to God in prayer, getting on your knees and seeking the Lord and calling out upon the name of the Lord. I believe as Christians that we should be moved to pray. How concerned are you for the church, for the needs of the church, for God's work and for God's people? Do you ever look at the ministry or the church universal and its situation? Do you ever pray for the church? You know, the church is the apple of God's eye. It's what's on God's heart. And it's sad to me that so many times Christians just blast through their life without stopping to be thankful for the church, universal and locally, and being concerned for it and praying for it and participating for it. Do not ever take the church for granted and be concerned for it and pray for it and intercede for it. I'm so thankful for those of you that remind me often, Pastor John, we pray for you. Pastor John, we pray for revival. Pastor John, we're praying for the ministry. We pray for the pastors. We pray for the leadership. We pray for God's strength and guidance. And that's so very important. But I just wanted to use this setting here in Daniel to encourage you to have a burden, have a concern for the needs of the church, for the needs of the people of the church, for the needs and the ministries of the church. What really keeps the church moving and running is prayer. And so I would actually challenge you, I'd ask you, do you come to church? Do you enjoy church? Do you get blessed at church? If so, how much time do you spend praying for this church? How much time do you spend praying for the ministries of this church? For the life of the church? Or do you just focus on the problems and criticize the work of God? Are you serving God's people? Daniel could have very easily said, I'm about ready to die. And by the way, he dies about 3 years after this vision. He could have very easily said, I've done my duty. I've served the Lord. I've been thrown in lions' dens and all kinds of crazy stuff. And I'm an old man, you know, and I just want to cruise out. But he fasted and he prayed and he sought the Lord. And until the Lord took him home, he was concerned about God's work and God's people and what God had in store for the people of God. And I think that as Christians, we should care God's church on our heart. And we should be engaged and we should be serving. We should all be praying for the church, involved in the church, and serving the church and serving the people of God. So the concern of Daniel then moves secondly in verses 4 to 9 to
a certain man, and that's what he's called here, a certain man. I want you to notice it in verses 4 to 9. It says, and in the 20th day of the first month. Now, this is the 24th day of Nisan. This is what is known in the Jewish calendar as the month of Nisan. In our calendar, it would be April. And it's actually Passover time. The Passover, the Jewish Passover, started on the 14th of Nisan. Then on the 15th of Nisan, then there were 7 days of called the days of unleavened bread. So it was just after that that Daniel had been praying and he'd been fasting and seeking the Lord during this time. In the 24th day of the first month, I was by the side of the great river, which is, my King James translation has Hiddekel, but it's actually a reference to the Tigris River. Hiddekel is the Hebrew name used in the Old Testament for the name of the Tigris River. There in the valley where Babylon was, there was what's called the Tigris and the Euphrates River. They exist to this very day. And so it gives us the time and it gives us the place. It's interesting that in the Bible it doesn't say a long, long time ago in a land far, far away kind of a thing. So this isn't fairy tale. We have a historical date and setting. We have the people involved. We have the king that was reigning, and we have the place and the location and the time of year. And archaeology has proven time and time again the accuracy and the historicity of the word of God. So he says, I was by the river. And by the way, I've titled this message, Vision by the River. And he says, I lifted up my eyes, verse 5, and I looked, and behold, a certain man, there it is, clothed in linen, whose loins were girded with fine gold of Ophaz. And his body was also like the beryl, and his face was the appearance of lightning, and his eyes as lamps of fire, and his arms and his feet were like in color to polished brass, and his voice as the voice, like the voice of a multitude. And I, Daniel, alone saw the vision, for the men that were with me saw not the vision, but a great quaking fell upon them, so that they fled to hide themselves. Therefore I was left alone, and I saw this great vision, and there remained no strength in me, and my comeliness was turned in me into corruption, and I retained no strength. Yet heard I the voice of the words, verse 9, when I heard the voice of his words, then was I in deep sleep on my face, and my face was toward the ground. Now, this is a fascinating experience that Daniel has at this time. He lifts up his eyes in verse 5, and he sees a certain man clothed in linen. Now, we could spend quite some time on this vision, but let me just say a couple of things. I personally believe, and I can't be dogmatic, but I believe that this is what we would call a pre-incarnate vision of Jesus Christ, the Son of God. If not, it at least is a mighty angel, a powerful and glorious angel. Some say it's Gabriel, mentioned in the book of Daniel. Some say it's Michael, mentioned as well in the book of Daniel. Some say it's just a third or another mighty angel. But the description is so near to the description that you find in Revelation. We're going to turn there in just a moment, and I want you to see that and compare them. But it is true that angels can appear as men, and that's happened quite often in the Bible. But it's not uncommon in the Old Testament to have what is called an appearance of Jesus pre-incarnate. The technical term for that is actually a Christophany. It's an appearance of Christ in the Old Testament. Now, it's not an incarnation as what happened when Jesus was born in Bethlehem as he came through the womb of the Virgin Mary and he took on humanity. At that time, you actually had humanity and deity fused together for all eternity.
humanity

and deity brought together for all eternity. Jesus now is the glorified God-man in heaven, and he still bears the scars of our redemption for all eternity. But this is before the incarnation, and I believe that it is a manifestation of the Lord Jesus. All throughout the Old Testament, you'll find the phrase sometimes mentioned, the angel of the Lord, or the angel of Jehovah Yahweh, and quite often that's a reference to Jesus Christ. Now, notice this man, he was clothed in linen. Linen was the cloth of the high priest, so he has a high priestly aspect to him. And he was girded with fine gold. His loins, or his belt, was that of fine gold. And his body was also like the beryl. A beryl is also known as topaz, which is a kind of a gold yellow, a beautiful goldish yellow. And his face as the appearance of lightning, and his eyes as lamps or torches of fire, and his arms and his feet were in the color of polished brass, and his voice and his words were like the voice of a multitude. Now, it's no wonder that Daniel falls on his face after seeing this vision. You would fall on your face too. You hear people say, well, I had a vision, I saw Jesus, and they're kind of cavalier and kind of, cocky about it. And like, yeah, I wrote a book about it, and you can buy it for only, $39 or something. It's like, dude, if you saw Jesus, you would probably be dead is what you'd be. Or at least you'd be a little more humble about what you saw. You'd be face down in the dirt. I personally, and I probably offend somebody, but I'm very, very suspect of these I died, went to heaven, and came back and wrote a book about it. They made movies about it, and now I'm famous because I died, went to heaven, and wrote a book about it. I'm very suspect. That's so subjective. Anybody can say that. Anybody can do that. The only true word that we have is the word of God, the Bible, and it's the objective truth of Scripture. And Daniel saw this vision, and he fell upon his face and was just completely wiped out. Now, let me come back to this vision here, but turn with me real quick, if you can, to Revelation chapter 1, and I'll just show you. I could relate it to you, but I just wanted you to see it yourself. Revelation chapter 1 and verse 12. John says in Revelation 1:12, I turned to see the voice that spoke with me. This is John the apostle on the island of Patmos when he got the revelation. And being turned, I saw seven golden candlesticks. And in the midst of the candlesticks, one like unto the Son of Man, clothed with a garment down to his foot, girded about his breast with a golden girdle. And his head and his hairs were white like wool, white as snow. His eyes were as a flame of fire. His feet were like unto fine brass, which is the metal of judgment, as if they burned in the furnace, and his voice was as the sound of many waters. So a lot of the description here in Revelation, which is clearly Jesus Christ, and this is in his resurrection glory, after he died and was resurrected and ascended to heaven. And now as you go back with me to Daniel chapter 10, the descriptions parallel one another very closely. But there are good Bible scholars and teachers that believe that this is not a reference to Jesus, but it's a reference to later on in the chapter, the angel that spoke with Daniel and touched Daniel. But again, that's not really perfectly clear. But going back to Daniel 10, as I mentioned, I want you to notice Daniel's response. First of all, notice in verse 7 that he says, I, Daniel, saw the vision, for the men that were with me saw not the vision. What's with that?

0: You heard Pastor John teach today about a vision Daniel saw near the end of his life. There are descriptions of a person clothed in fine garments. Whether it can be determined who the person was in the vision, the point of the message is that Daniel was available to see what God wanted to show him, and that there was purpose and intention in what he saw. Are you prepared for what God wants to show you?
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0: 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Our teacher here on Straight from the Heart is Senior Pastor Joe Foch. We're currently in the Old Testament, going verse by verse through Psalm chapter 119. Before we finish, I'll give you some additional information so you can contact us with any questions or comments. But first, open your Bible to Psalm 119, and let's join Pastor Joe as he continues.
1: Verse 65, we have journeyed that far in this longest chapter of the Bible, the longest of the Psalms, this chapter about the Bible, fitting that it would be the longest chapter in the Bible, and certainly about the God of the Bible. Verse 65 says, "Thou hast dealt well with thy servant, O Lord, according unto thy word. Teach me good judgment and knowledge, for I have believed thy commandments. Before I was afflicted, I went astray, but now have I kept thy word. Thou art good and doest good. Teach me thy statutes. The proud have forged a lie against me, but I will keep thy precepts with my whole heart. Their heart is as fat as grease." We know these days that's not good. "But I delight in thy law. It is good for me that I have been afflicted, that I might learn thy statutes. The law of thy mouth is better to me than thousands of gold and of silver." This first section where the psalmist tells us about difficulties in his life, affliction. He's telling us what Horatio Spafford told us, that it is well with my soul. And he says that, "Thou hast dealt well with thy servant." You want to be able to say that when you're going through difficulties. That is, thy servant. That's a very comfortable and more confident place to be when things seem to be falling apart, and you can say, "Lord, whatever else is going on, you know this. I'm your servant." Because he's going to talk about being afflicted here in 67 and 71. So he says, "Lord, you've dealt well with thy servant." Now think of that in the context here. He's going to talk about difficulties that come, the affliction that had come. And look, affliction comes when you read through the Bible. If you take just the word afflicted and you go through the Bible, it comes in lots of different ways. It can come from a spouse. It can come financially. It can come via disease or death. It can come in many different ways through the scripture, from an army, from a battlefield. It's interesting when you take that word and go all the way through the scripture with it. So the Lord knows us. The Lord measures certain things in our lives. He allows a certain amount of pressure / affliction to come into our lives. And it says here, "You have dealt well with thy servant." Now, this is an hindsight. I'm not pretending that when things are falling apart, I'm excited. When things are getting better, I'm excited. When things are falling apart, I'm not really excited. I'm like, "Lord, are you sure? I'm your pastor. If word gets out, this is going to look bad for you, beating up your pastor this way. This is not good for your rep." You know, just, I'm a whiner and a wimp. But the psalmist, looking back at terrible and difficult, genuinely difficult times, says, "Lord, from here, on this side of it, 2020 being hindsight, you dealt well with me, Lord, with your servant, O Lord. And it was according to your word. I should have known. It was there. It was recorded. It was written down. It's who you are." So he says, "Lord, teach me good judgment. Lord, help me make good decisions. Help me make the right decisions." Anybody need help in that place. By the way, if you don't, you really do. Believe it or not, if you go home, turn on the news tonight. Right now, we are all rookies. We are all somewhere we have never been before. And so much of what we see in the world flares up, dies down, flares up, dies down. We know one of these times it's going to flare up, and then it's going to flare upper. I don't know if that's now. But there are very interesting, malevolent forces at work behind the scenes. And I think even people that think that they are calling shots are not aware of what is driving them. We have his word. How wonderful that is for us. Teach me good judgment, Lord, and knowledge, he says, for I have believed thy commandments. In other words, what he's asking for, Lord, it will be proper in the context of the written word. Good judgment, doing things rightly, Lord. They have a barometer. There's a measuring rod, and that is your word. And he says, now, look, before I was afflicted, I went astray, but now have I kept thy word. So this psalmist wasn't always obedient. All of the things we find he knows about the word of God through 176 verses here, he's telling us he didn't always, he had gone astray. He didn't always walk in step with that. He had made mistakes. You can't relate to that, I understand. But he's being very honest with us. He says, before I was afflicted, before these things, whatever they were, they're undefined here, and I'm glad of that because I think they're different for each of us. Before I was afflicted, I went astray, Lord. But now have I kept thy word. Please notice what he says astray is not keeping the word. Before I was afflicted, I went astray. But now, what's not being astray, now have I kept thy word. So he's telling us what going astray is for you and I as children of God is not keeping the word of God. And look, there are many times when looking at the scripture and just saying, all right, I'm going to knuckle down here, face value, it takes faith. Because we're just afraid. Well, Lord, if it's that simple, if I just do it that way, you're telling me things are going to work out? Yeah, I'm telling you, heaven and earth are going to pass away. My word's going to abide forever. And we live in a world that is very contrary to all of that in every system of values. Before I was afflicted, I went astray. So it says here, this affliction, whatever it was a medicine. It was corrective. It put something back on track again. It made something better that was waning, that was suffering, that was dying, that was atrophied. He says, you allowed this affliction to come in my life, whatever that may have been. And before you did that, I was off track. I was going astray. You allowed a difficulty to come in my life. And now, Lord, I'm keeping your word again. And look, sometimes those come, and what we're saying is, well, this ain't fair. There's a big court in the sky called fairness. He's going to have to appear to if we call him there. This ain't fair. Well, he knows next week, and he knows next month, and he knows next year. And he knows what's going to happen in our lives. Well, as we get to the next set of verses, it becomes very clear. And he allows certain pressures to come into our life and set our

course. If I asked, I'm sure there'd be a lot of people here tonight that look back in their life to a certain time and very difficult things they went through and realize, Lord, that became an Ebenezer in my life. That set a pillar. You put something in my life in that circumstance that I am never going to let go of. And I can be hard-headed, but you're harder headed in your love. And you allowed those things to come. And looking back now, Lord, verse 65, you've dealt well with your servant. Those things were medicinal. And I wouldn't have realized it at the time, but now I've kept your word. 68, he says, Lord, you're good, and you do good. I know you think it should say all the time. Thou art good and doest good, so Lord, teach me thy statutes. So there's no wavering here. The proud have forged a lie against me, but I will keep thy precepts with my whole heart. No doubt, many times that lie that comes, and the proud are very much in step with the proud one. Isaiah 14 tells us of Lucifer, and it says his heart was lifted up. He is the first one to lift up his will against the will of God. There was one kingdom and one will till then. Ezekiel 28 describes him in his unfallen state in Eden. And Isaiah 14, he says, I will be like the Most High. I will stand on the congregation on the sides of the north. I will do this. I will. And all of a sudden we had another will, and pride is at the root. It's satanic, but it's at the root of so many of my problems, personally. And don't look at me like you're surprised. I know about you. You know, there's male pride. There's female pride. Those are different creatures, but they're both real. And you know, we're learning, we're walking with him. His affliction is teaching us and curing us and medicinal in our lives. But he says here that there is, in the enemy's camp, the proud have forged a lie. No doubt part of that lie was, you know, God doesn't love you. How could you be going through what you're going through if God loves you? God is good. You're out there preaching good news to everybody. We watch what's going on in your life. No thanks. We don't want your God. If he loved you, why is that going on? The psalmist is saying, Lord, you've dealt well with your servant. When I was going through it, I didn't realize it, but you allowed me to be in affliction because I was off track. And now I'm keeping your word again. Yeah, there's people around me, they want to throw that on my head, and they want to accuse you. God doesn't love you, he doesn't care about you. Look, it tells us this in Revelation. It says, and I heard a loud voice in heaven saying, now has come salvation and strength in the kingdom of our God and the power of his Christ, for the accuser of our brethren is cast down, which accused them before our God day and night. And they overcame him by the blood of the Lamb and by the word of their testimony, and they loved not their own lives to death. They overcame by the blood of the Lamb, the word of their testimony, and it says Satan is the accuser of the brethren. He accuses 24/7, it says there in the Greek. He never stops, 7 days a week. And very interesting, the word accused there in the Greek is katagero. He loves to get us into categories. Well, I'm doing good in this area. And in this category, I'm getting a B and a C+. I'm really failing in this category. No, no, no. There's one category, sin. And the blood of the Savior has washed us and has cleansed us and has emancipated us and has set us free. He is not grading on a curve. But we like to judge one another like that, categories. And the thing is, I've seen people in ministry fall, and afterwards you think, how could they have been doing that? Because they categorize. They put in a file. They divide their sin and their life up into categories and files, and somehow they think the good files outweigh the bad, and then God understands, and I can kind of move forward, and we're going to work this out. No, Satan is the accuser. He's the categero. He loves to get us into that flaw.

but they overcame by the blood of the Lamb and the word of their testimony. And he's the proud of the proud. He's the first one. It says here, the proud have forged a lie against me, but Lord, I'm going to keep your precepts with my whole heart. Their heart, in contrast to my heart, I'm going to keep your precepts with my whole heart. Their heart is as fat as grease. Now, it sounds like a cardiologist nightmare, doesn't it? It means, you know, look, in that day, fat was different. Then it was healthy. It was good. It was stout. Their heart is as fat as grease. The idea is it's carnal and it's indulgent. It's sensual is what it's saying. That's the way their heart is. But I delight in thy law. It is good for me that I have been afflicted. That's really hindsight. You really have to come to some conclusions. It is good for me that I've been afflicted. Look, that I might learn thy statutes. I'll tell you one thing he's saying here. It made me teachable. Lord, it was good for me that I was afflicted. It made me teachable. It just knocks the smarty pants right out of you. It made me teachable. The law of thy mouth, look what he's saying here, is better to me. Better to me should be surrounded. The law of thy mouth is better to me than thousands of gold, than all of the wealth of this world. The law of your mouth doesn't say it's better to everyone. Certainly wasn't better to Judas. He had a price. He said it's better to me than thousands of gold and silver. I think when the Father looks down from heaven, it delights him to see that. When his sons and daughters are not, you know, so carnal that all they're caring about is this world, you know. Because Jesus, when he was in the temptation in the wilderness, the Satan came to him and offered him all of the kingdoms, all of the glory of them, all the wealth of them. And he turned away. He said, you should serve the Lord your God, and him only shalt thou serve. And sometimes we can, our hearts can get in the place, we think, if we had this, if I had that, if I had this, if I had that, if I had that. Isn't it interesting? This guy's been through enough. He's got enough scars on his heart and on his soul. He's been afflicted enough. He says, Lord, the Lord.

my precepts. Let those that fear thee turn unto me, and those that have known thy testimonies. Let my heart be sound in thy statutes, that I be not ashamed. Very interesting. He talks of God's involvement in his life, even to the point of afflicting him, realizing the truths of God's word. And then he says this, Lord, thy hands have made me and fashioned me. I am handmade, he says. Custom made. I am handmade. I did not get here through pond scum and monkeys. I am handmade. You know, in several pages, if this is David, he will say there, thou hast possessed my reins. Thou hast covered me in my mother's womb. I will praise thee, for I am fearfully and wonderfully made. Marvelous are thy works, that my soul knoweth right well. My substance was not hid from thee when I was made in secret and curiously wrought in the lowest parts of the earth. Thine eyes did see my substance, yet being unperfect. And in thy book all my members were written, which in continuous were fashioned, when as yet there was none of them. Remarkable things about the sovereignty of God. Paul, of course, will say that we are his workmanship, and that there are good works foreordained. Ephesians 2:10, that we should walk in them. The psalmist has a great sense here now. You know, I can't get away with it. God, you afflicted me. You dealt with me. And now he says, you know, Lord, it's because your hands have made me. I'm yours. You didn't let me get lost or let me get off track, Lord. Your hands, I'm your workmanship. You've done something miraculous in me, and I'm just learning about that, Lord. I you know, and of course, it flies in the face again of the evolutionary theory, and Darwinian evolution is like Bosco or something. I mean, it's from a different. It's worn out. It's gone. I mean, anybody who's honest today, who understands the genome and the epigenome, and realizes that that's ridiculous. First of all, there is no simple cell, and Darwin was a racist. He had so many things wrong. To buy into that is insane. You and I, each one of us in this room, God's creation, God's work. God was involved from conception to birth. Miraculous. And the psalmist is realizing, you know, here I've lived out my, I mean, you know, you made me, you're involved in the process. And when I've gotten off track, you've chastened me, you've afflicted me, you've brought me back on course. You love me. There's purpose in all of this. So he says, so give me understanding. In other words, looking at his creator, give me understanding that I might learn thy commandments. You know, it's the manufacturer's handbook. Lord, let me understand. I'm handmade. And you have purpose, and there isn't anybody that I can appeal to that would be a more sane appeal than the manufacturer, Lord. If I'm your workmanship, then you have the rules on how my life should function more than any other intelligence in the universe. If I'm made by you in all of these intricacies that we can't even measure in the throwaway container, let alone the soul and the spirit. He says, Lord, then your word, Lord, teach me. Help, give me understanding, Lord. That they that fear thee will be glad when they see me, because I have hoped in thy word. Look, all the way back to verse 63, if you look there, he says, I am a companion of all them that fear thee. That's a good crowd to be around. Because there's when God talks to the nation of Israel, and they are involved in every foul sexual thing, they are involved in drunkenness. They have gone off the course. They're lost. And the Lord says to them, Hath a nation changed their gods, which are yet no gods? But my people have changed their glory for that which doth not profit. Be a

0: astonished, O ye heavens, at this, and be horribly afraid, be very desolate, saith the Lord, for my people have committed two evils. They have forsaken me, the fountain of living waters, and hewed out cisterns, broken cisterns that can hold no water. Is Israel a servant? Is he a homeborn slave? Is he spoiled? He says, then thine own wickedness shall correct thee, and thy backsliding shall reprove thee. Know therefore and see that it is an evil thing and bitter that thou hast forsaken the Lord thy God, and that my fear is not in thee, saith the Lord God of hosts. He looked, you know, the greatest problem in this nation is there's no more fear of God. The greatest problem isn't nukes coming across the North Pole. The greatest problem, you know, isn't the things that we're seeing on the greatest problem is there's no fear of God. If there was fear of God, how would we treat one another?
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0: Welcome to Searchlight, a survey through Scripture with Pastor John Corson. It is our desire to bring you a systematic study of the entire Bible, chapter by chapter, book by book. Throughout our studies of the New Testament, we have learned that we are free in Christ. We are no longer under the bondage of the law. We are no longer hemmed in by rules and regulations. We understand that it is not our work that matters as much as the work of Jesus that was done for us on the cross. We are free in Christ. But in our study of 1 Corinthians chapter 8, we are learning that there is something very important to consider when exercising our Christian liberty. Let's now join Pastor John for our teaching in progress and find out about this consideration.
1: Now, you can see these tendencies, perhaps in your own life, maybe in people that you're discipling or working with. The newborn baby, he really just is in that place of immaturity because he hasn't yet had the time to grow. The spoiled brat, because he refuses to grow. And the scared child, because he's afraid to grow and to go outside and see what's there. But when a man or when a woman comes into spirituality, man, you find yourself at liberty. You're free. You're just free. You realize that, man, life is a gift from the Lord. And every good and perfect gift comes from the Father of lights. He's just good. And there's a joy in your life. And there's a sparkle in your eye. And there's a song on your lips. And you're not a religious person walking around heavy, ponderous, seeing problems everywhere you look, and demons behind every tree and under every pew, you see. That's false spirituality. That's immaturity. Paul says, hey, we know.

we know this. Meat, chow down. Have a burger. Take a steak. No problema. But then he says this, however, having said that, the situation does not affect me personally, but how is it going to affect the people around me? You see, more important than my knowledge, the knowledge that I am free to have that burger, to buy that steak, to go there, to do this, to participate in whatever, and we are free. There are many, many things that I could do in my own Christian life and have total liberty in doing. But I don't do because of this principle in 1 Corinthians chapter 8. And that is, yet how will it affect the weaker brother who's uptight, who's legalistic, who's restricted? The new baby, the spoiled brat, the scared child. How will it affect them, you see? That's the real issue. And love has got to have the precedence, the priority in these decisions that I make. You see, if I talk somebody else into saying, hey, it's okay, brother. It's okay. Don't worry about it. You're too uptight. You're too restricted. No problem. You can do this or go there or eat that or whatever. Paul says, watch out, because in verse 7, their conscience will be defiled. I might be able to talk them into participating with me. And it might be perfectly fine. I can celebrate it, you see, but you see, they're going to be bummed out. They're going to drive home and feel bad. They're going to think that their prayers are no longer heard, that their walk is quenched, whatever it might be. I never, ever talk anyone out of a personal conviction that they have. If somebody just feels like they have to worship on Saturday, hey, if that's your conviction, great, worship on Saturday. I know personally it's the sign of a weaker brother or a weaker sister. It's that legalism. But I'm not going to try and say, hey, you worship on Sunday and don't worship on Saturday, because they might come out and join us on Sunday, but their conscience, because they're weaker, will be defiled. And they'll feel like they're violating something very sacred and something very special. So I never try and talk anyone out of a conviction that they hold, because I don't want their conscience, which is weak, being defiled, verse 7. You with me? I don't want their conscience being weak, being defiled. So I never try and talk somebody out of a conviction, even though I don't agree with it, even though I'm much freer than that, even though I see that it's a matter of immaturity. I won't press the point. Oh, I'll discuss it with them if they're asking my opinion. But I won't say, come on, try it. Break away. Join a Sunday. If their conviction is for Saturday, that's fine. You see. The second thing that Paul is saying here is not only can the conscience, being weak, become defiled, but he also says, be not only sensitive to their conviction, but be sensitive to the situation. That is, if you're celebrating your freedom, and maybe you're not even saying, join me in this, but they see you doing that, will it cause their conscience, verse 12, being wounded because they're weak? They're wounded. They're hurt. They're shocked. They're bummed. They're ticked. They're sad because they're weak. Will that happen? Paul says, man, I'm so aware that people are watching, and I am too. And I know that you are as well, and I commend you. Going into Jacksonville Inn a while back,
The maitre d' was so kind to bring over a large bottle of sparkling cider. He says, "Oh, Pastor," he says, "I know you don't drink." He says, so we want you to have this bottle of sparkling cider." And I go, "Oh, man," because here it is, this big bottle in an ice tub. And we're there, me and Tammy, at the Jacksonville Inn with this big bottle sticking out of this ice tub. Now, it's sparkling cider, you see. And I have perfect liberty to drink sparkling cider indeed. But you see, I'm aware of people that are walking in the restaurant, and they're not going to see that it's Martinelli's. They're going to think it's something else. And they'll either be defiled, or they'll be wounded, scandalized, upset, disappointed, chagrined, shocked, whatever it might be. So, I what do you do? You know, there it is. So I said, "Tammy, drink as fast as you can." And we chugged that stuff down and get it out of here. True story, the next time we go in, the same great maitre d', I love this guy, he comes over and says, "Oh, Pastor Corson." And I say, "Yeah." And he says, "Let me bring you some Martinelli's." And I say, "No." I said, "You know, we'll just have Diet Cokes." "Very well, Mr. Corson." And so I thought, "Phew, that's great." And he comes over with these Diet Cokes in these glasses with a little umbrella and the cherry. Now, there's nothing wrong with umbrellas and cherries and Diet Coke, but you see, and so we are aware that people are watching, and I have to be so careful, and so do you, not because we don't have liberty, but because weaker brothers, either their conscience will be defiled if they participate, or their spirit is wounded in their observation, you see. Paul says, therefore, look what he says, "I'm free, man, to do any of this stuff. But," he says, verse 13, here's the bottom line. "If meat make my brother to offend," the weaker brother, the new baby, the spoiled brat, or the scared child, "if it makes my brother to offend, I will eat no flesh, no meat while the world stands." I like that. You got to love Paul. You got to love what the Lord did in our brother Paul. "I will not eat it at all as long as the world exists if it causes someone who's weak, their conscience being weak, thus being wounded or defiled," you see. Now, notice, please. It says, "When you sin," verse 12, "against the brother," saying, "Well, I don't care. That's her problem. That's his problem. If they don't like what I'm eating or what I'm drinking or what I'm doing, that's tough bananas." It says, "When you sin so against the brethren and wound their weak conscience, you sin against Christ." Why? Because Jesus cares about his weak little children. Jesus loves me, for the Bible tells me so. Little ones to him belong. They are weak. He is strong. When you say, "I don't care. You don't see things right. You're weak. You're immature. Because of your legalism, because of your bondage, your weak conscience is offended or defiling," Paul says, "Be careful. That's Christ's boy you're talking about. He or she might be a new baby or a spoiled brat or a scared child, but they're his. And he cares about them a whole bunch.
so much so he died for

So before, in my knowledge, I say, hey, I'll do what I want and go where I want and drink as whatever I desire and do whatever I please, and that's your problem. And then it causes someone to stumble, and I do it knowingly. Paul says, you're sinning, not just against that weaker brother, but you're sinning against Christ. You see? Interesting. So it makes me oh so sober, so very careful. Lord, help me not to flaunt my liberty, boast in my maturity as I participate in that or go there. Man, if I'm causing offense, I'm sinning against Christ. Now, in talking about Paul saying, I won't eat meat, not at all, that has been offered to idols, if indeed it causes another to stumble, Paul now in chapter 9 uses himself as an illustration. He points to himself about what it means to let go of liberty. He uses his own story, his own situation, as it relates to this. Paul had the right to be supported financially in ministry. And he proves that very persuasively in six ways. But he lets that go. The privilege, the right to be financially supported, Paul says, I'm not going to do it. I'm going to let it go, lest any of you at Corinth would be offended at me in this thing. So people can read chapter 8 and they can say, well, Paul, it's easy for you to talk about this idea of not eating meat. But maybe you're not into meat offered to idols anyway. Put your money where your mouth is. Paul says, okay. Let me give you an example of how personally I navigate these waters of not insisting upon my liberty, but letting go my rights, that others will not be unnecessarily stumbled. Watch, see what he says. In talking about his own situation, one who should be supported by the Corinthian congregation, he says, am I not an apostle? Am I not free? Have I not seen Jesus Christ our Lord? Are you not my work in the Lord? If I be not an apostle unto others, yet doubtless I am to you. I'm an apostle. You guys know this is true, Paul is declaring. Others might challenge me on my apostolic ministry. But you know, this idea of apostle means one who is sent out as a spiritual statesman. And Paul was sent to them there at Corinth and led them into a saving knowledge of Jesus Christ and discipled and developed the church there. Paul says, hey, others might challenge me on this apostolic authority, but you guys know. Are not you my work? Paul would say. Haven't I poured myself into your lives? And he did for a year and a half. You are the seal of my apostleship, verse 2 goes on to say. My answer to them that do examine me is this. Those who question me, hey, look at the people that are around me, that have been affected by me, that have been entrusted to me. Have we not power then to eat and to drink? Have we not power to lead about a sister, a wife, like other apostles, like the brethren of our Lord, Jude and James, and Cephas, Peter? Were I only and Barnabas, have not we power to forbear working? Hey, don't we have the right to have a family? Peter has a wife. James and Jude, they have family. Is it just me and Barney that don't have the right to have a family, to be supported in ministry?
Others are being taken care of. Others are being supported. Are we alone not allowed to take on a family and be supported in ministry? So in these first six verses, follow the thinking here, see the flow. Paul is saying, we have the right to be financially supported because of our apostleship. We are apostles. You can challenge that if you wish, Paul would say. But the fruit of this ministry is a witness, is a testimony to the fact that, hey, the Lord is working through us. And therefore, in apostleship, we have a right like the other apostles, verse 5, like James and Jude, like Peter, to have family and be supported in ministry. We have the right to eat and drink, verse 4. That means to be taken care of in our needs financially. Secondly, not just because of our apostleship do we have the right to be supported, but secondly, human logic, verse 7. Who goeth a warfare any time at his own charges? Who goes to war and pays for his own equipment? The Navy doesn't say, hey, join the Navy and bring your own battleship. The Air Force doesn't say, come fly with us, but bring your own F-16. No, if you join the Army, if you go into the Navy, hey, of course, the needs that you have are taken care of by the Army or in the Navy. Paul says, just human logic tells you that. And then he goes on to say in verse 7, or who hath planted a vineyard and hath not eaten the fruit thereof? Not just the army, but the vineyard, the farmer, the fellow out in the field. He's growing grapes. Do you think he has the right to take a cluster or two? Of course he does. He's doing the work. He's out in the field. Of course this fella has the right to take the grapes, the fruit thereof. Or, who feedeth the flock and eateth not the milk from the flock? Which shepherd is not allowed to drink of the milk produced by the flock? It's just logical. Say I these things as a man? Or saith not the law the same thing? Now, here he goes into the third point. First, he says, I have the right to be supported financially because I have apostolic ministry. God sent me to you. Number two, human experience. I've been laboring among you, just like a guy in the army or a guy in the field, you see, or a shepherd tending a flock, literally. They can enjoy the fruits, the produce. Now, is this just my idea? He goes on to this third point. No, it is in the Old Testament law. Say, verse 8, I these things as a man, or saith not the law the same thing? For it is written in the law of Moses, thou shalt not muzzle the mouth of the ox that treadeth out the corn. Interesting scripture, Deuteronomy 25, verse 4. The ox that is treading out the corn, man, the ox that's treading the corn or plowing the field, don't muzzle his mouth. Let him eat in the field that he's plowing in. Let him eat the corn that he's treading. Now, Paul uses the same verse again, and I'll read it to you, where he declares in Timothy, chapter 5, 1 Timothy, let the elders that rule be counted worthy of double honor. That's two times the remuneration, especially those who labor in the word and in doctrine. For the scripture saith, thou shalt not muzzle the ox that treads out the corn, and the laborer is worthy of his hire. So Paul uses this verse not only to the Corinthians, but in sharing with his protege Timothy, the Old Testament law says you don't muzzle the ox that's working in the field.
he can eat of the corn that's around him, you see.

0: You say, well, our pastor's a dumb ox. Well, even still, the scriptures here say you don't muzzle the ox that's plowing away. That's what Paul is saying, the law. Now, he says in verse 9, the last phrase, doth God take care for oxen? In other words, is God just talking about oxen, literally? Was that law given for oxes to read?
1: No, obviously that law was not given for the benefit of oxen. It was written for our benefit, and Paul is using it to make a case for his right to be supported. But remember, he was not exercising that right. Paul is simply using himself as an example of not exercising your Christian liberty because of love, because he doesn't want to stumble another brother. Well, we still have more to discuss on this subject, so we do hope that you can join us again next time. We'll see you then. 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

ever. Every day I will bless you, and I will praise your name forever and ever. Great is the Lord and greatly to be praised, and his greatness is unsearchable. One generation

Praise God in His sanctuary. Praise Him in His mighty firmament. Praise Him for His mighty acts. Praise Him according to His excellent greatness. Praise Him with the sound of the trumpet. Praise Him with the lute and the harp. Praise Him with the timbrel and the dance. Praise Him with stringed instruments and flutes. Praise Him with loud cymbals. Praise Him with clashing cymbals. Let everything that has breath praise the Lord. Praise the Lord.

0: Welcome to Living by Grace, a verse-by-verse study through the Bible with Pastor Mark Galvin of Calvary Chapel Lompoc. Please open your Bibles to the book of Romans as we continue our study in chapter 2.
1: You know, it's interesting as we continue in verse 27. He says, "And shall not the uncircumcision, which is by nature, if it fulfill the law, judge thee, who by the letter and circumcision does transgress the law?" For the Jew that had the law, he should know better. He should do better. He should be better. But if the uncircumcised, if the pagan is a nicer guy and is kinder, has a better attitude, he's better off. Even though neither one of them is saved as a result of attempting to keep the law. You know, it's funny because so often people, you know, they bring up the guy that lives on the island. What about that guy? What about that individual, that pygmy, or that that guy that has never heard the gospel? Or what? And the problem with the so-called theory of the innocent native is, just to be very blunt, he doesn't exist. The innocent native does not exist. The innocent native, so to speak, is convicted by his own conscience and condemned by the law. So that guy they don't exist. They might not have heard the gospel as far as somebody preaching from the gospel of Matthew, but they're already condemned by their own conscience and by the law itself and their inability to keep the standard that they, you know, the understanding of their conscience between right and wrong, the fact that they have, that all men have violated that guilty state. For he is not a Jew, which is one outwardly circumcision, born in Israel,

maybe the tribe of Reuben or Judah, Benjamin. It doesn't matter as far as salvation is concerned. Those can be a great benefit, as we'll see momentarily, but they have nothing to do with salvation, which is one outwardly. Neither is that circumcision, which is outward in the flesh, but he is a Jew, which is one inwardly. If you've received Jesus Christ as your Lord and Savior, then you are a Jew. You are spiritually circumcised. We are, as God's people, the sons and daughters of Abraham. Because remember, with Abraham, he didn't start out being circumcised. Abraham didn't even have the law. The Ten Commandments hadn't been written yet. He was justified by faith and by putting his faith in God. And the moment he put his faith in God, as we go all the way back to Genesis, he just simply believed he believed in the promises of God, and it was imputed unto him for righteousness. In other words, because Abraham believed what God said, God exchanged that faith for righteousness. That's quite an exchange. And God has done the same thing for you and I. Because we have put our faith in God, God has imputed to your account, in my account, righteousness, apart from the law. Our righteousness is apart from the law. It's in a person, Jesus Christ. He is the only one that is 100% righteous, the only one that kept the law. And so that righteousness, his righteousness, is imputed to you. And you're accounted righteous as a result of that finished work of Christ and your faith in him. But he is a Jew which is one inwardly. And circumcision is that of the heart, in the spirit, and not in the letter, whose praise is not of men, but of God. See, for the Jews, I am of the tribe of Zebulun, or I am of the tribe of Dan, or I am of the tribe of whatever the 12, one of the 12 tribes you would mention, I'm a part of this family, or I'm a part of the royal line of David, or I'm a, those kinds of things. People do the same thing. Well, I'm a Methodist. Well, I'm a Baptist. Southern Baptist. Well, I'm a Northern Baptist. Well, I'm First Baptist. And there's the desire to kind of, in a sense, climb the denominational ladder. The denominations, I praise God for the denominations, but they don't save a person, an individual's connection with a church role. Or to have their name written in a book because, and they're a member of that church or what have you, it doesn't do anything. You can get a tax write-off, but spiritually, it's not in the letter whose praise is not of men, but of God. Well, I was baptized by this guy, or I was baptized by, in this church or what have you. People do the same thing today. It's unfortunate. He goes on in verse 1 of chapter 3, what advantage then hath the Jew? What advantage is it to be a Jew? And when you think about the Jew and all the difficulty the Jewish people have experienced throughout the ages, it's amazing. You go all the way back to Egypt, and for approximately 400 years, they were enslaved there in Egypt, and they built bricks. The bitter bondage there in Egypt, and then they were delivered through the ministry of Moses. God supernaturally delivering them, and the 10 plagues on Egypt and all that. And then they get into the promised land, and they wander there for 40 years. Very difficult. In fact, the first generation, they all die out. The second generation, along with two members of the first generation, Joshua and Caleb, they enter into the promised land. But for 40 years, they're wandering. Very difficult. What advantage is it being a Jew? And then, when you consider the fact that, they get in the promised land, and then they had to fight for every square inch of land that God gave them there, the land flowing with milk and honey. They had to rid the land of the Amorites, the Amalekites, and all of the ites that were there, the Perizzites, and all the those who had
inhabited the land prior to the Jews, Canaanite people. And then they set up their kingdom, you know, God bless it, but then there's civil war. The north splits with the south, and you have the north, the 10 northern tribes, the 2 southern tribes, and you've got division there, and war taking place, and infighting within the nation of Israel. And then the northern, remember the northern tribes, you know, they were taken into captivity by the Assyrian people. And then after that, the Jews in the south, Benjamin and Judah, they were taken into captivity for 70 years by the Babylonians. Then you had, when you consider they're released from Babylon, and they go back to their homeland. And it wasn't long after that that you've got this, Alexander the Great died, his empire was divided into 4 sectors, 4 regions, and one of the Syrian region began to persecute under an individual by the name of Antiochus Epiphanes. He began to persecute the Jews, and very, very difficult times for them. You had the rising of the Maccabees to wipe out the persecution and the reign of Antiochus. And then after the Greeks, you had the Romans. The Romans come in, and 70 A.D., Titus Vespasian and the Roman legions come in, and Jerusalem is burned down and dismantling the temple there, and so many of the Jews put to death. Many of them were crucified, and just in intense bloodshed throughout the city. And then in 380, you had the Emperor Theodosius I, who made a declaration, actually a legal code, and he basically stated that the Jews were an inferior race. That's in 380 A.D. And that permeated Europe, all of Europe, even to this day. They were banished from France in 1254, and then they were also banished basically from Spain in 1492. I remember that's when Christopher Columbus set sail. But at that same time, Spain was persecuting to get rid of these guys, get rid of these Jews. France, Spain, and then Germany, World War I, World War II. But that whole anti-Semitic influence has been around from the very beginning. So it was very difficult, still is. You think of today, Jews are still persecuted in those same countries. It's that same anti-Semitic mentality. It's satanic. And he says here, what advantage then hath the Jew? You know, there's a lot of people say, well, gosh, there's no advantage. Well, there is. There's great advantages in being a Jew. The problem is the Jews were disobedient to their God, and they suffered as a result and have experienced judgment because of their departure from the true and the living God. What advantage then hath the Jew? That would be, maybe as you consider a question that might be asked, and obviously people have asked it, or what profit is there of circumcision? After we've talked about those things that Paul mentioned there in chapter 2, well, what's the profit? He says, much, every way, chiefly because unto them were committed the oracles of God. First and foremost, they were given the word of God. The word of God was given to the Jews. That is a great advantage. Just think if you didn't have a Bible. Or if you didn't have a Bible on your iPhone. I find myself using my Bible on my iPhone a lot nowadays. And it is that when it's kind of dark, that thing's lit up and it's easy to read, and so blessed. But hey, you see, if you didn't have the Bible, and how difficult it would be. Oracle, the word oracles there, in the Greek, it's logion, and it is the diminutive of logos, the word which means word in the Greek. And we think of the word oracle, and so often because that has been connected with paganism, the oracle, somebody had an oracle or read an oracle, and the pagan rites that are connected, associated with their oracles and so forth. It has nothing to do with it. It has everything to do with just simply the word of God, the Old Testament. They were given God's word, the infallible, perfect word of God.
And when you consider the oracles of some of these individuals, well, the Babylonians, the Persians, they would take, an animal, sacrifice it, take out its liver, and then throw it on the, they wanted to find out which way to go on the road instead of having a GPS or calling AAA or whatever, they'd take out that liver and throw it on the road. And then you see their soothsayers, their individuals, their sorcerers and wizards, and their cult activists would get out, and they'd look at that liver, and they'd watch what lines, the veins, in which direction the veins were pointing, and they always should go left. Look at that vein, man. That thing's pointing left. Let's go left. They also had other means, with these oracles. They would look at the movement of fish in a tank. Hey, the fish are all swimming counterclockwise. Let's go in that direction. Or they would also look at the formation of snakes in a pit. Hey, which direction are the snakes pointing in or going in? Or what direction are they headed? Let's go in that. Or they listen to bird calls. Hey, what bird is that? Oh, that's the bird. Whenever it makes that sound, that means you turn left. Aren't you glad you have the Word of God? No wonder the ancient world is so messed up. And these guys were calling the shots with many of these kings, telling them which way to go, what to do. And they would use these oracles to determine, hey, is this business going to be successful? Is this military campaign going to bring forth victory? It's going to be a good marriage or a bad marriage? Yeah, they really do the same thing today. You got those psychic hotlines and stuff. Other than that line, they might be using a liver. You never know, So for us as God's people, we are so blessed. And that you think of God's kids, much in every way, chiefly because that unto them were committed the oracles of God. And how blessed we are that the Jews faithfully translated and transmitted the Word of God and gave us, passed down to us, those oracles, the Word of God itself. For what if some did not believe? Shall their unbelief make the faith of God without effect? God forbid. Yes, let God be true, but every man a liar, as it is written, that thou mightest be justified in thy sayings, and mightest overcome when thou art judged. But if our unrighteousness commend the righteousness of God, what shall we say? Is God unrighteous who taketh vengeance? I speak as a man. God forbid. For then how shall God judge the world? The argument basically goes like this. Hey, I am what I am. There's nothing I can do about it. And even my sin, when I sin, God is going to be glorified. And we know in the end that God is going to use even the wrath of man to glorify himself with. And that there's nothing I can do to permanently damage or defile God or ruin what he wants to do. Well, one of the ways God glorifies himself when people sin and disobey him is by judging those sins, is by bringing wrath upon those individuals that have turned against him. So that is just, it's a lame excuse. Say, well, and people do that today. Well, God's going to forgive me anyway. I've already been forgiven. I'm a child of God. So all things work together for the good. So it really doesn't matter what I do. Yes, it does. You think of Judas Iscariot. He could have used that excuse. He betrays the Son of God for 30 pieces of silver. What if he was to say, well, it all worked out. Disobeying and betraying God, it all worked out. God was glorified. Here, the problem with that mentality is this. It's still your wickedness. What God does with it is his business. What you do in defiance, in disobedience to God, is your sin, it's your wickedness, and it will be your judgment if you're a non-believer. It will be to your damnation if you're a non-Christian. The fact that God, hey, look, let's say

your 16-year-old son. He's driving the family car, parking it, takes out the right side of your garage, you know, and the stucco, the drywall, you know, it's just, it's, you know, and the, but, you know, you're a handyman.

able to go to Home Depot, get some drywall, some 2x4s, and you're able to repair what was done, the damage that was done, and even, you know, and after it's done, you put a new coat of paint on there, and it looks better than it did. Now, for your son to say, hey, well, you know, it doesn't really matter if I run into the house next week, or it doesn't matter. It's turned out better than it was before. That's just stupid. That's just, and you're not going to put up with that. Nobody is. Well, spiritually speaking, you know, we can be really lame. You know, some of the weird and bizarre attitudes we can adopt as Christians, or things that non-believers come up with as far as a certain perspective on doctrine or scripture or what have you, it's really bizarre. And you know, Paul here, he's once again, as we see in the Word of God, God always anticipates false doctrine, false teaching. And so he gives us the answer to it ahead of time. You know, let's read a little bit further. For if the truth of God hath more abounded through my lie unto his glory, why yet am I also judged as a sinner? And not rather, and this is what, you know, the non-believer might say, the excuse they might use. As we be slanderously reported, and as some affirm that we say, let us do evil that good may come, whose damnation is just. So Paul, he says, look, this is what we have slanderously, as far as very likely, no doubt, the Judaizers, and no doubt non-believers, and maybe even some uninformed Christians, were saying, you know what, we're saved. It's all okay. It doesn't really matter. Let us do evil. We can do evil, and it's not going to affect. It just doesn't matter. We don't take that attitude with any other. You know, you think of some of the things we try and get away with as far as our relationship with God. I remember as a young believer, I was 16 at the time. And I can remember there was an interview. My sister had been a Christian for about a year or two, and she's a great, great believer. But she always had all these all kinds of Christians. At that time, it was during the Jesus freak thing and Jesus movement. It was awesome. But you had all kinds of, I think back, there were all kinds of really weird doctrines too floating around, and one of them that was going around back then, that has been, as you know, goes all the way back to this time, you know, when the teaching of Romans and the New Testament from the very beginning has been around, that it just doesn't really matter how you live. And I remember one of my sister's friends, she was a wonderful sister in the Lord, but she's just a little off spiritually, scripturally, and she told me, you know, it just doesn't really matter. You can, as a child of God, God knows everything you're going to do. And he's already taken care of it. And it just, it doesn't, you know, you can, it, you know, it's all okay. It's all predestined. If it's going to happen, it's going to happen. If you do it, it's just predestined kind of a thing. And I go, wow, this is good news. This is great. Wow, this is, you know, this is better than I thought. And I ran with that for about a week. And you know what happened? The Lord chastened me. Because I was sinning on purpose, thinking I could, you know, it doesn't really matter. And the Lord, he in a very early age in my Christian experience, he showed me that is not accurate. That is not scriptural. And I didn't even know the verses. I knew, because God, in a sense, took me to the woodshed. I knew it was wrong. And as I look back, that was the first time I had been chastened by the Lord. And I still remember, because it was very painful. So Paul says, hey, God forbid. And with the Jews, that was a major problem. Look, you know, you can wear a wedding ring when you're divorced. You can buy a wedding ring if you're not married. You can wear it all you want. It doesn't mean you're married if you got a wedding ring.
If you got a wedding, if you are married, doesn't mean you

0: had a great marriage. There has to be reality behind it. It's the relationship that matters. You know, you got a wedding ring? Great. If it's a good marriage, then awesome. Praise God for that. But if your marriage isn't going well, buying your wife a new wedding ring isn't going to change anything. Or getting one yourself. Hey, our marriage is kind of not doing so. I'm going to get a new ring. Hey, it's the relationship that needs work. That's what needs to change, not your jewelry. So he says, God forbid. And the thing that we see here, and I think it's important to note, when grace and faith and a relationship with Christ and the glorious liberty we have as believers, it can be misidentified. It can be, because we see it here, there were those that were, they were taking what they, hey, this is what it means. It means we just, doesn't matter how we live, and if we're all forgiven, it's all going to work out. The true, whenever true faith and grace is being preached in our liberty in Christ, whenever the reality of that doctrine is truly being preached, there will also be this misnomer that will arise, not as a result of the preaching of the doctrine of grace by, you know, our relationship with Christ, of grace and faith and so forth. But it is the warped imagination and mind of man that will take it and say, oh, that must mean I can get away with things. And it's because it's not a problem with God's word or his doctrine. It's just the warped imagination that we have, the old nature. And once again, Paul straightens them out. Whenever somebody says, let us do evil, that good may come, he says, whose damnation is just. Heavy, strong words, isn't it? May it never be. You know, it's kind of wild when you think about it, but the Jews were good at giving reasons for doing something wrong. And whenever we become good at justifying or giving reasons or coming up with theories that justify doing wrong, then it's not right. It's not scriptural. Well, this is what was happening back then, and it still happens in our day and age. What then, verse 9, are we better than they? No, in no wise. For we have before proved both Jews and Gentiles that they are all under sin. As it is written, there is none righteous, no, not one. There is none that understandeth. There is none that seeketh after God. They are all gone out of the way. They are together become unprofitable. There is none that doeth good, no, not one. Their throat is an open sepulchre. And their tongues, they have used deceit. Their poison, the poison of asp, is under their lips, whose mouth is full of cursing and bitterness. Their feet are swift to shed blood. Destruction and misery are in their ways. And the way of peace have they not known. There is no fear of God before their eyes. And Paul here, in a sense, gives us an x-ray from head to toe of the human plight, the human nature, and the guilt. The fact that we're all guilty.
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0: Why does God save us? Is it because we go to church? Because we treat people well? Because we're faithful to Him? Welcome to Through the Bible. In this study, our teacher, Dr. J. Vernon McGee, takes us to the Old Testament book of Exodus chapter 2, beginning in verse 21, where we're going to see how God prepares to redeem Israel and discover why He redeems us as well. I'm Steve Schwetz, and I'm so glad that you've joined us on the Bible Bus for this great study in God's Word. As you find your seat and get comfortable, let's hear from a few of our fellow travelers, this time listening and studying with us in Spanish. Martha from Spain tells us, I want to thank you for the work you're doing. I learned about you through a YouVersion plan studying the book of James. Now I've downloaded the app on my phone, and I'm following the daily study of Revelation. I've also started listening to the Genesis study. Thank you so much. God bless you abundantly. Jorge in Guatemala shares this. Since I accepted Christ as my Savior, I have sought to delve deeply into the Bible. But ever since I began traveling on the Bible Bus in February 2024, I've been having such wonderful experiences, especially when I discover, on the one hand, how glorious the Bible is when explained well, as you do, and on the other hand, how little I knew before. I bless this precious ministry in a very special way and ask God that more and more people will join this excellent program every day. Now from a listener in the U.S. who didn't leave a name, we hear this. This is an excellent teaching program that leads me to love my Lord and Savior Jesus Christ more and more and provides me with tools to, as the Word says, be prepared when asked about the reason for my faith in the gospel and the content of the Bible from Genesis to Revelation. I thank God that I have known you for more than 30 years and that it has been a solid foundation of sound doctrine. Well, praise God. Praise God that He's using His Word to change lives in Spanish in more than 250 languages around the globe as well. So to join our world prayer team as we pray for listeners like these, sign up right from our app or go to ttb.org. And let's pray now. Lord, thank You that You redeemed Israel in the time of Moses, and that You still redeem us now. We know that nothing we do makes us worthy of Your salvation. It's only by Your grace and mercy extended to us in Jesus. And so in His name we pray. Amen. Turn to Exodus 2 as we go through the Bible with Dr. J. Vernon McGee.
1: Now we come to the second chapter of the book of Exodus, and we put in today at verse 21. Hope you have your Bible and you'll turn there. We'll begin in just a moment. I hope you have our notes and outlines, which we'll send to you. Now, we left off last time here in Exodus with this man Moses. We divided his life into three different parts. He lived to be 120, and there are three 40-year periods. The first 40 years he spent in the court of Pharaoh. We saw that last time. And Stephen said he was learned in all the wisdom of the Egyptians. It is the belief of some that this man Moses actually led a campaign up into Ethiopia. He was a man of tremendous ability, of course, and one that was trained in all the wisdom of the Egyptians, which meant that he knew a great deal about engineering. Look at the pyramids and look at the great temples that were built and the great palaces that were built in that day. And the chemistry was terrific. They really knew a great deal about chemistry, the paints they used, the embalming fluid. And they were a literary people. They had a great library. And Moses was learned in that wisdom, but that did not equip him to serve God. So God put him out on the backside of the desert in Midian. And there you will recall that he met the daughter of the priest of Midian. In fact, the matter is, the man had several daughters, and Moses married one of these women. And there's always been a question relative to Moses' marital state. I personally feel like that that's one of the things that Moses more or less passes over. I'm sure he must have loved his wife, but the record that we have doesn't reveal a very wonderful relationship at all. I would presume that it was not the best in the world. Here is this man now that's down in the land of Midian on the backside of the desert, getting his BD degree, backside of the desert degree, and there God was training him to deliver his people. We are told, though, in verse 21, and Moses was content to dwell with the man, that is the priest there in Midian, and he gave Moses Zipporah, his daughter. And Zipporah means sparrow. She must have been a little thing. And she bare him a son, and he called his name Gershom. For he said, I've been a stranger in a strange land. Came to pass in process of time that the king of Egypt died, and the children of Israel sighed by reason of the bondage. And they cried, and their cry came up unto God by reason of the bondage. And God heard their groaning. And God remembered his covenant with Abraham, with Isaac, and with Jacob. And God looked upon the children of Israel, and God had respect unto them. Now God is going to come down and deliver the children of Israel now. And Moses has been trained to be that deliverer. Now the question, of course, arises, why did God do this? Now, if you have any notion that the reason God did this was because of the superior ability of these people, then I think you'd be entirely wrong. And God did not come down to deliver him because he said, my, these children of Israel are so superior to the Egyptians, and they've been true to me, they've not gone into idolatry, and they've served me faithfully, and they are alive.

lovely people, may I say to you that God never said that, because it wouldn't have been true. These people were not faithful to God. They did not serve him. They did go into idolatry. And you'll recall when they got out into the wilderness, they couldn't wait to make a golden calf. Just as soon as Moses got out of sight, why, Aaron started making the golden calf for them. They had gone into idolatry. They were away from God. They were in slavery. Now, why would God come down and deliver them? Because they're in a helpless, hopeless position. They are in a position where unless somebody will intervene on their behalf, they're through, they're sunk. Or using the common colloquialism of the day, they've gone down the tube. They are not even savable. They cannot be salvaged, it would look like, at this particular juncture. Well, then why did God come down? Well, he tells us here two reasons. God says, I heard their groaning. The thing that appealed to God was their desperate condition, their hopeless condition. That's what appealed to God. And he saw that, and for that reason, it appealed to him. And then the second reason is, he says here that he remembered his covenant with Abraham, Isaac, and Jacob. God says, I made a covenant with Abraham that I'd bring his offspring after the 400 years, I'd bring them back into the land. God says, I intend to keep my covenant. What I say I'll do, I will do. And God confirmed that covenant with Isaac and then again with Jacob. Now, these are the two reasons that God came down and delivered these people. It was their desperate, hopeless condition. It was that which appealed to the heart of God. And the second thing is, God had made a covenant with Abraham, Isaac, and Jacob. Now, why do you think God has redeemed you? That is, if you are redeemed. Why do you think God has redeemed me? Well, same reason. God found nothing in us that called forth his salvation. He makes it very clear that when he saves us, it's not because any merit is in us at all. Actually, it's without a cause. That is the thing that Paul says in Romans, the 3rd chapter, verse 24. Let me read verse 23. For all have sinned and come short of the glory of God, being justified freely. And that word freely means without a cause. It's the same word our Lord used when he said they hated me without a cause. Now, you and I are justified without a cause. That is, there's no reason in us. God didn't look at us and say, my, you know, you're Protestant and you're lovely and you're superior, and I'm going to redeem you. Fact of the matter is, it's the reverse of that. God saw us in the darkness of sin and ignorance. He saw us hopelessly lost, and we were not able to save ourselves. And so we're told here, being justified without a cause by his grace through the redemption that's in Christ Jesus. And God saves us by grace. Actually, he doesn't save us by love. He loved us, but love didn't save us. Love provided a Savior. God so loved that he gave his only begotten Son. God so loved the world that he gave his only begotten Son, that you and I might have a redemption. And we are saved, therefore, without a cause, by his grace, through the redemption that's in Christ Jesus. That's the basis on which God saves us today. And I hope none of you listening in have any notion that God found anything in you that was worthy of salvation. Now, I think that a great many people think that, well, God did save me as a sinner, but he saw what a lovely person I would become. Did you know that you never become a lovely person? I hate to say that, but you don't become a lovely person. There's no good in that old nature. Paul says, I know within my flesh there dwelleth no good thing. Now, will you believe God that there's no good in you at all?
My friend.

And there's nothing in you that's good. Oh, I know that hurts a great many people. That's a shoe that really pinches, isn't it? To think that God didn't find any good in us and there's never going to be any good in us. And that's the reason you and I have to have a new nature. That's the reason for that, because friends, you and I just can't produce anything good. He found nothing in us, nothing whatsoever. And he never expected that old nature to ever produce anything good. In fact, he's eventually going to get rid of it. We need a new nature. And that is the thing that caused God to come down and deliver these people. There was no good in them, no good at all. He redeemed them because he heard their cry. And God saw our desperate condition and saved us. And then God had a covenant. I mentioned it a moment ago in that most familiar verse, John 3:16. Long before I came into the world, God the Father so loved the world that he gave his only begotten Son. And the Son agreed to come and die. And the Father agreed to save any that would trust Jesus. And he didn't wait for me to get here to talk it over with Vernon McGee and say, "Now look here, boy, what do you think about this plan? If it pleases you, I'll go through with it." God didn't do that. God says, and I want to be brutally frank with you, God says, "Here it is. Take it or leave it. This is my salvation that I offer you." He made a covenant, and anyone that'll trust Christ, he'll save them. A little Scotch lady who had worked hard, taken in washings years ago, sent a boy away to the university. And he came home for vacation. And that was in the days when the university was going modern and liberal. And so when he came, why, he had a few doubts. And he was a little arrogant, you know. But he didn't really want his mother to know too much. But one morning, she was fixing his breakfast, and she's telling about how wonderful God was to save her, and she knew she was saved. And this young fella just couldn't take any more of it. So he said, "Look, Mama, you don't seem to realize how really small you are in this universe, and that you really don't amount to very much." Then he gave her quite a lecture on astronomy, how big the universe was, and how little she was. And he said, "Why, if you lost your soul, God wouldn't miss it at all. It wouldn't amount to anything." Well, she didn't say anything. She just kept waiting on the boy till finally she got everything on the table. Then she sat down and she said, "I've been thinking over, son, what you said. You were right. My little soul doesn't amount to much. And if I lose it, I wouldn't lose much. And God wouldn't lose much. But says, you know, if he doesn't save me, he's going to lose more than I would lose." The boy says, "What do you mean?" "Well," she said, "he promised that if I would trust Jesus, he'd save me. And he'll lose his word. He'll break his word. He'll lose his reputation and his character if he doesn't make good. You're right. I don't lose much, but he's going to lose a great deal." And friends, God's not going to lose a great deal. God's going to make good. And that's the thing that he's saying. Not that the children of Israel are attractive, but he is saying that he's come down now to redeem them because he has heard their cry. And that appealed to him. There's nothing lovely that appealed in those people. And there's nothing lovely in us that causes him to save us. And he did make a covenant with Abraham, Isaac, and Jacob. And God has agreed to save any that'll trust Jesus, because it was on that condition that he came to this earth to die. God so loved, and it's that love provided a redemption. And God doesn't save by love, he saves by grace. Now, grace is love in action. It's easy to sit on the sidelines and talk about loving. God didn't do that. God's demonstrated his love to us today. Now, will you notice the last verse? "And God looked upon the children of Israel, and God had respect unto them." Now we come to the third chapter of the book of Exodus. Now in the third chapter, we have this very arresting story of the burning bush. It's the call of Moses and the second
40 years in Midian now comes to an end. And this burning bush is the turning point, of course. Now let me begin reading at verse 1. Now this is chapter 3 of Exodus. Have you ever noticed the great chapter 3s of the Bible? I've often wanted to run a series on the great third chapters of the Bible. But there's so many things I've never been able to get around to preach on that are in the Word of God. Genesis 3, John 3, Romans 3, and here is Exodus 3, and it's the burning bush. Now will you notice? Now Moses kept the flock of Jethro, his father-in-law, the priest of Midian, and he led the flock to the backside of the desert, and came to the mountain of God, even to Horeb. And the angel of the Lord appeared unto him in a flame of fire out of the midst of a bush. And he looked, and behold, the bush burned with fire, and the bush was not consumed. Now that bush has always, frankly, been considered a picture of the nation Israel. They've been in the fire of persecution from the very beginning. Here they are in it right now, down in the land of Egypt, and down through the centuries, that's been their experience. They've been in the fire, but like that burning bush, they've never been consumed. And isn't that interesting? Other great nations that have never gone through the fire as they have already disappeared. By the way, when was the last time you saw a Midianite? He's down in the land of Midian. Have you seen the flag of Midian? Do you know any?

0: don't come to me, because to me, 2 + 2 = 4. And the angel of the Lord in the Old Testament is the pre-incarnate Christ. Now, if you haven't come to that point, then I'm not prepared to argue with you, although I think I could give you my argument. But the important thing is to get the great message that is here. Now, will you notice? And behold, the bush burned with fire, and the bush was not consumed. And Moses said, I will now turn aside and see this great sight, why the bush is not burned. And when the Lord saw that he turned aside to see, God called unto him out of the midst of the bush. I thought it was the angel. It was. Well, didn't the angel call? Yes. Well, then why does it say God called? Because it's the Lord Jesus, friends, and he's God. And he said, Moses, Moses, and he said, here am I. And he said, draw not nigh hither, put off thy shoes from off thy feet, for the place whereon thou standest is holy ground. Here is a man brought up in the court of Pharaoh, trained in the culture and civilization of that day, and it was a great one. He has spent now 40 years in the wilderness, and he's had a great training out there, but you know he doesn't know enough to take off his shoes. Doesn't know enough to do that. How many people today, they are learned in the wisdom of this world, but they are so ignorant of God, so ignorant of his word, and now he has to be rebuked and told to take off his shoes. Take off your shoes. For the place whereon thou standest is holy ground. God now is teaching him a great lesson that has to do with the holiness of God. Moreover, he said, I am the God of thy father, the God of Abraham, the God of Isaac, and the God of Jacob. And Moses hid his face, for he was afraid to look upon God. Now, when we say that he could look upon God, he could look upon the revelation of God. The Lord Jesus, when he came to this earth, actually was veiled in human flesh. It can still be said, no man hath seen God at any time. The only begotten Son in the bosom of the Father, he hath exegeted him. He's led him out in the open, where now you can know God. And the only way you can know him, of course, is through the Lord Jesus Christ. Now we read, and the Lord said, I have surely seen the affliction of my people which are in Egypt, and I have heard their cry by reason of their taskmasters, for I know their sorrows. And I am come down to deliver them out of the hand of the Egyptians, and to bring them up out of that land into a good land, a large, unto a land flowing with milk and honey. God, when he redeems, he does not only redeem from something, but always unto something. We have been saved from sin unto heaven and unto holiness also. Until next time, may God richly bless you, my beloved.
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And when you're in touch, would you tell us how you listen to Through the Bible? However you hop aboard the Bible bus, you know we love to hear it. That small bit of information is also a big help to us as we follow God's lead in taking His whole word to His whole world. So thanks in advance. I'm Steve Schwetz, and I'll meet you back here next time as together we go through the Bible.

Our story on the Bible Bus today is just one step in a five-year journey through the entire Word of God. Come along for the ride, and you'll study both the Old Testament and New Testament, discovering God's great redemption story. Is this your story too?

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1: In Ephesians chapter 2, I love what Paul wrote to the church in Ephesus when he said, "For we are his," the word is workmanship, "created in Jesus Christ for good works, which God prepared beforehand that we should walk."

0: It's the word poem, a masterpiece, a work of art. That is what you are. God is writing your story, right? He already knows the end from the beginning, but we are his work of art. I think that is so wonderful to consider, that God would see us in that way.
1: You know, there is something satisfying about finishing a job or a task and being able to look back with that sense of accomplishment. Today on A Daily Walk, we join Pastor John Randall in Genesis chapter 2, where God is now finished with his creative work. What will he do next? Well, he's going to take some time out to enjoy what he's done and rest. With the valuable lessons we can take away from that and apply to our lives, here is Pastor John once again as we continue through the Bible.
0: Genesis chapter 2 tonight, as we continue through this first book of the Bible. If you're wondering where Genesis is, prayerfully you know by now. The beginning, Genesis. Genesis chapter 2, beginning in verse 1, if you'd follow along with me. Thus the heavens and the earth and all the host of them were finished. And on the seventh day, God ended his work which he had done. And he rested on the seventh day from all his work which he had done. Then God blessed the seventh day, sanctified it, because in it he rested from all his work which God had done, created, and made. It was in Genesis chapter 1, verse 1, where we read that in the beginning, God created the heavens and the earth. But now in Genesis chapter 2, verse 1, we read, thus the heavens and the earth and all the host of them were finished. From the very beginning of the Bible, we're introduced to the creator of the universe, and then we are given a description of the construction of the universe. And within the creative construction of the heavens and the earth, we observe that God formed the heavens, the land masses, and the seas. And once they were formed, then God filled each of those areas of creation. Day one, he created light. Day two, the firmament and the waters were divided. Day three, the earth and vegetation were formed. Day four, sun and stars. Day five, birds and fish. Day six, animals. And then you come to the height of God's creation when he created man. And when the work was completed on the seventh day, it says that God rested. And chapter 2 of Genesis is almost like a footnote to the story of creation, as there's a little more detail given to us, but it begins with the rest of God. Now, the reason that God rested on the seventh day was not because he was tired. He's worn out. I've been working 6 days. I need to stop. God is not like man, and I'm so thankful for that, because it says in Isaiah chapter 40 in verse 28, have you not known? Have you not heard? The everlasting God, the Lord, the creator of the ends of the earth, he neither faints nor is weary, and his understanding is unsearchable. I'm so glad that the Lord doesn't get tired of me or anything for that matter. He doesn't get weary. He's not like us. The reason that God rested, because the work that he had done was completed and it was finished. And that should speak to us, folks, because if God starts it, he's faithful to complete it. If he begins the work, he'll complete it. Jesus, you remember when Jesus hung on the cross in John chapter 19 in verse 30, when Jesus received the sour wine, he said, it is finished, completed, done. The work of redemption, salvation has been accomplished. In Philippians chapter 1 and verse 6, Paul reminded the church in Philippi of this fact when he said, being confident on this very thing, that he who began a good work in you will be faithful to complete it until the day of Christ Jesus. Not you complete it, he completes it in you. He starts it, he does it, eventually he completes the work that he began. Now the seventh day was unique from the other days. Unlike the previous 6 days, there's no mention here of evening and morning on the seventh day. And although God's creation was a blessing, only on the seventh day does God pronounce it a blessing. And after blessing the seventh day, God then sanctified it, which means he set it apart for his own special purpose. Although God's rest on the seventh day did foreshadow a future rest called the Sabbath. And there is no biblical record, by the way, of the Sabbath before the children of Israel left the land of Egypt. I want to make that point clear, because nowhere in Scripture

Is there any hint that Sabbath keeping was a practice from Adam to Moses? Interesting. It wasn't until Exodus chapter 20 that the Lord extended the Sabbath day to the nation of Israel as part of his covenant with them. And he also made it the fourth out of the 10 commandments to remember the Sabbath day and to keep it holy. Now, the Word of God makes it clear that the Sabbath observance became a special and unique sign between God and the nation of Israel. For example, in Exodus chapter 31, it says that the Israelites are to observe the Sabbath, celebrating it for generations to come as a lasting covenant, and it will be a sign between me and them forever. For in 6 days the Lord made the heavens and the earth, and on the seventh day he abstained from work and rested. Now, unfortunately, over time, when you come to the New Testament, you discover that the Jewish religious leaders, they ruined the Sabbath by filling it with stringent religious rituals, which made it less of a day of rest and more of a burden to bear. I do believe that it is important to take a day of rest. It's very practical, and it's a tremendous benefit to you mentally, physically, and spiritually. But more than an actual day, my rest ultimately is found in a person. It's found in Jesus. He is my rest. He is my peace. He's everything. Hebrews chapter 4, verses 9 and 10 says it this way. There remains therefore a rest for the people of God. For he who has entered into his rest has himself also ceased from his works as God did from his. He is my rest. He has completed. I rest in Jesus. The Bible tells us in Colossians chapter 2, verse 16, it says, let no one judge you in food or in drink regarding a festival or a new moon or Sabbaths. Romans 14, 5, Paul writes and says, one person esteems one day above another, another esteems every day alike. Let each be fully convinced in his own mind. And the reason why I point that out is some people are meticulous about the Sabbath day being on Saturday. And if you don't do particular things on Saturday, if that's the day you don't keep it, or you don't go to church on Saturday, you go to church on Sunday, then you're not obeying God's law. We're under the new covenant of grace. It's really important to understand this. Jesus is my rest. He is the fulfillment. It is a benefit to you, but we're not under the Levitical law of keeping the Sabbath. By the way, if you're going to keep the Sabbath according to Levitical law, then you better not leave your house. There's all kinds of things that you were not able to do. For me, I work on Saturdays, but it's a blessing. And I'm good with it. I rest usually on Mondays, but I do have a day. And I try to reset and regroup and be refreshed and spend time relaxing and spend time with the Lord. But ultimately, guys, our rest is found in Jesus. Jesus said it this way. If you need rest tonight, listen, Jesus said this, come to me, all you who labor and are heavy laden, and I will give you rest. You need rest from this world? Oh, man, Jesus is the place to go. He will give you rest if that is what you need. Now, following a record of rest on the seventh day, we're given somewhat of a recap of the history of creation. Look at verse 4. It says, this is the history of the heavens and the earth when they were created in the day that the Lord God created them. Before any plant of the field was in the earth, and before any herb of the field had grown, for the Lord God had not caused it to rain on the earth. And there was no man to till the ground, but a mist went up from the earth and watered the whole face of the ground. 35 times in Genesis chapter 1, Moses uses the word Elohim for God. It is the plural name for God and speaks of his triunity, as well as his strength and his power of effect. Elohim is the infinite, all-powerful God who shows by his works that he is the creator and the sustainer of all things. By the way, it is a word that is used 2,700 times in the Bible. The plural noun Elohim is nearly always used with a singular verb or adjective signifying the essential oneness of the Godhead. Moses uses this word over Elohim, Elohim. But when you come to verse 4 of chapter 2, Moses adds another word, the word Lord, or where we pronounce Yahweh, Lord God, Yahweh Elohim. And this is the personal covenant name of God who relates to and redeems his people. These names of God placed together combine both creator, sustainer, as well as redeemer.
In the first chapter, we are told again how that God created everything. But in chapter 2, there's a little more detail as to how it was that creation was cared for. It says, before there was any plant of the field and the earth, before any herb of the field, the Lord didn't cause it to rain on the earth. But it says there was a mist that went up from the earth and watered the whole face of the ground. If you've ever wondered what the world was like in the past, before the fall of man, and why people lived with such longevity, so many years, one theory, one thought, is that the Lord placed some kind of a water canopy around the earth. And the plants that God created were able to receive the necessary water in order to flourish in a designed cycle, as it were, of evaporation and condensation brought about by the day and night temperature cycle. Some have referred to it even as the greenhouse effect, that the environment was in perfect conditions, and it was somewhat like a divine irrigation system, if you would, to keep things colorful and healthy, and it won't rain upon the earth until you get to Genesis chapter 7. Here's what we know for sure. There was a mist, and it kept everything green and healthy, if you don't adhere to the greenhouse effect. But nonetheless, God gave it beautiful and fertile because of this mist that was on the earth. But then you read something in verse 7. And the Lord God formed man of the dust of the ground and breathed into his nostrils the breath of life, and man became a living being. The word for formed here is the Hebrew word yasar, and it's used also to describe a potter that shapes clay. God became directly involved with the construction of mankind, formed him out of the dust. This might come as a surprise. We've mentioned it before, but the same dirt that makes up the ground outside, hey, it makes us up. I mean, that's what we are. And it makes up the human body. Psalm 100 verse 30 said this, know that the Lord, he is God. It is he that made us and not we ourselves. God formed and fashioned. The Bible says in Psalm 103, for as the heavens are high above the earth, so great is his mercy toward those who fear him. For as far as the east is from the west, so far as he removed our transgressions from us. Listen to this. As the father pities his children, so the Lord pities those who fear him. Why? Because he knows our frame and he remembers that we are dust. He knows what we're made of. In Ecclesiastes chapter 3, verse 20, Solomon declared, all are from the dust and all shall return to the dust. And yet, although we are made from dust, God created us with such complexity that it's really difficult to comprehend how the human body all works together so in such a uniform way, in unison. For example, a piece of skin the size of a stamp, a postage stamp, requires 3 million cells. It requires a yard of blood vessels, 4 yards of nerves, 100 sweat glands, 15 oil glands, and 25 nerve endings. Just in a piece of skin the size of a postage stamp. I mean, you are fearfully and wonderfully made, the Bible says. I love what Isaiah declared in Isaiah 43, but now says the Lord who created you, O Jacob, who formed you, O Israel, fear not, I have redeemed you. I have called you by your name. You are mine. God says, I formed you. I knew you. I knew everything about you. I've always known you. I knew you before you were even. I mean, God knows who we are. In Ephesians chapter 2, I love what Paul wrote to the church in Ephesus when he said, for we are his, the word is workmanship, created in Jesus Christ for good works, which God prepared beforehand that we should walk in them. The word for workmanship there is the Greek word poema. It's the word poem, a masterpiece, a work of art. That is what you are. God is writing your story, right? He already knows the end from the beginning, but we are his work of art. I think that is so wonderful to consider that God would see us in that way. Once God formed man, it says, then he breathed into man, into the nostrils of man, the breath of life. This breathing into the nostrils of this lifeless body that God formed and fashioned is very similar to the vision that Ezekiel was given in Ezekiel chapter 37, if you recall, when Ezekiel had this vision, this valley of dry bones, and he saw the bones coming together, and he saw all of it just basically being formed and fashioned. And then
the Lord

asked Ezekiel if this thing could live. And Ezekiel said, Lord, only you know. And then God told his prophet in Ezekiel 37, he said to him, prophesy to the breath. Prophesy, son of man, and say to the breath, thus says the Lord God, come from the four winds, O breath, and breathe on these slain that they may live. So I prophesied as he commanded me, and breath came into them, and they lived and stood up on their feet, an exceedingly great army. Adam was formed and fashioned. God breathed in him and he came to life. Ezekiel sees this vision and he sees as all of these things come together, and he prophesies to the breath and breathes into them and they come to life. This army comes together. I think of when Daniel stood before the rulers and on one evening, and you remember that Nebuchadnezzar had passed on, and now his great-grandson, I believe, was ruling in his place, and he was taking all the vessels that they had stolen from the temple of the Lord, and they brought them out, and they began to toast to their gods. And in the middle of that, it says that there was a finger that came and wrote on the wall, meaning, meaning, tekel upharsin is what was written. And no one knew what it meant. And so Daniel was sent for to interpret what was written, and he interpreted it that this ruler was now found weighed in the balance and found wanting. And then he said, Daniel 5, verse 23, and the God who holds your breath in his hand and owns all your ways you have not glorified. God breathes life into us and he holds our breath in his hand until he's done with us. You know, it's amazing to think about when you take your first breath and this earth, when your children come into the world, and if you've seen children being born or you have children, it's a miracle. And they breathe and they, for the first time, and you see them. And then to have somebody breathe their last. But as a Christian, that last breath here is that first breath in heaven. What is that going to be like? The living God, just the atmosphere of glory. It stops here, but it doesn't stop. It continues. The breath of heaven. I mean, just what's that going to be like? The atmosphere. The Lord formed man, breathed into man, made him a living soul. But then God put Adam in a unique place. It says in verse 8, the Lord planted a garden eastward in Eden, and then he put the man whom he had formed. And out of the ground, the Lord made every tree that is pleasant to the sight, good for food. The tree of life was in the midst of the garden, and the tree of the knowledge of good and evil. Now, a river went out of Eden to water the garden, and from there it parted and became four riverheads. The name of the first was Pishon, and it is the one which skirts the whole land of Havilah, where there is gold, and the gold of that land is good. Bedlam and the Onyx stone are there. And the name of the second river is the Gihon, and it is the one which goes around the whole land of Cush. The name of the third river is Hiddekel, and it is the one which goes toward the east of Assyria. And the fourth river is the Euphrates. With all of these names and all of these rivers, there have been many people who have attempted to place Eden in a particular location near Babylon, etc. Is that where it was located? I don't know for sure. It could be. I'm not certain of that. But it says here, God had a garden, and it was the Garden of Eden, and he placed man inside it. And these rivers that God had created were, again, watering all that he had made. There was beauty within the garden. The trees that grew, it says here, they were pleasant to the sight. They were good for food. There was a tree of life, the knowledge of good and evil. That tree was also there. Rivers watered the garden. There was gold and onyx stone. It was beautiful in the garden. But not only was there beauty in the garden, friend, listen, there were boundaries in the garden. It was beautiful, but God set boundaries. Notice in verse 15, then the Lord took the man, put him in the Garden of Eden to tend it and to keep it. And the Lord God commanded the man, saying, of every tree of the garden you may freely eat, but of the tree of the knowledge of good and evil you shall not eat. For in the day that you eat of it, you will surely die. Adam's given his first assignment. What do you want me to do, Lord? Just hang out in the garden. Enjoy it. Tend it. See all these trees? Try them all out. Climb them. Eat the fruit. Whatever. I mean, just hang out in the garden. I mean, what a job. Perfect environment. Just cruising around, enjoying what God had created. That was his first assignment. Second assignment, or I should say first commandment was, there's a bunch of wonderful trees here, but I got to tell you, I got to set some boundaries. And here it is. The tree of the knowledge of good and evil. Don't touch that one. Don't eat it. Don't touch it. In the day that you do, you will surely die. This was a warning and a command from God.

0: God to Adam in the Garden of Eden. Now, the question so often arises, if God knows everything, and he knew that man would, and again, we're getting beyond our ability to comprehend, but if he knew that man was going to eat of the tree within the garden, why in the world did he put the tree in the garden to begin with? Why put it there? Why don't we just have no tree of the knowledge of good and evil and no problems? Why do that? If he would not have planted the tree in the first place, we wouldn't have all the things going on that we have in this world today. Therefore, people will come to the false assumption and conclusion that it's God's fault. All the problems in the world, they're all God's fault. He started it, they say. Listen, friends, one of the greatest gifts that the Lord created man with was his freedom to have free will, to make a choice. The freedom to choose which way he would want to go. God gave man the privilege, the opportunity of choosing the way in which he intended to go. In order for the power of his free will, there has to be a choice. There has to be something to choose. And God desired with man a loving relationship. God could have easily made man a robot, created him to love God without any choice in the matter at all. But what kind of love is it if you have no choice? If God forces you to love him without a choice, whether or not you, I mean, everything is provided for you. God has taken care of you. He's done everything necessary. And he gives you a choice to respond to his love. He gives us a choice to serve him. He doesn't force us to do so. He didn't create us to be robotic, but to be responsive. Today, God has still given mankind a choice, a different tree, the tree of Calvary. You can respond to it. You can believe what Jesus has done on your behalf, or you can reject it. God doesn't force himself upon any man. He still gives a choice. And here's the other thing. He honors the choice that we make. You can make the choice, and I will honor the choice that you make. That's what it is to have a free will. So listen, when you think about it, God declares, as it relates to the tree of Calvary at the cross, this is what I've done. I've provided a sacrifice. Here is my love. Here is my grace. Here is my forgiveness. Here is my mercy. It's free. It's a free gift. But man may declare, I don't want your free gift that you offer. And so I will say no. Friend, listen, if a person goes to hell, it's not because God sent them there. They chose to go. God has made every way available where man can avoid that eternal separation from him through Christ. But the choice is ours.
1: Yes, the choice is ours to believe or not to believe in Christ. We pray you'll make the right choice. 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
2: From the heart of our nation's capital in Washington, D.C., bringing compelling interviews, insightful analysis, taking you beyond the headlines and sound bites into conversations with our nation's leaders and newsmakers, all from a biblical worldview. Sitting in for Tony is today's host, Jody Heiss.
3: So, Vladimir Putin agreed or committed to not attacking a NATO territory?
4: I've had good talks with him. He's not going to be attacking a NATO territory.
3: Mr.

0: That was President Trump earlier today at the White House talking to reporters, addressing questions about whether or not Russia might attack NATO. Welcome to this Thursday, August 27th edition of Washington Watch. I'm your host, Jody Heiss, filling in for Tony. So glad to have you joining us today. We've got a lot to bring your way on the program before us in the next hour. Among other things, we'll discuss a new study commissioned by the Department of Health and Human Services that shows a link between transgender ideology and left-wing violence. Wisconsin Congressman Glenn Grothman, he's a member of the House Budget Committee as well as the Judiciary Committee. He'll be joining us to talk about that and more. And later in the program, we'll discuss Meta's $17 billion settlement on social media safety. Among the states that were involved in that lawsuit is Tennessee, whose Attorney General, Jonathan Scrimeti, will be joining us to discuss that case. And Dr. Cody Cooper from the University of Tennessee, Knoxville, will join us to discuss the role of Christianity and the success that they had during the American Revolutionary War. Then finally, Tony Perkins, president of the Family Research Council, he just returned from Ukraine. And we're so thrilled that he'll be joining us to discuss a prayer event that he participated in there, as well as some other great news and prayer requests. So all that and more is coming your way on today's edition of Washington Watch. Let's begin with news being released in a congressional report which exposes how abortion drug companies do not implement, in fact, sometimes intentionally, but they're not implementing safety protocols enabling dangerous mail order distribution of the drug. Joining us now to discuss this is Washington Watch reporter Mary Stackhouse. Mary, walk us through the report.
1: Jody, Republican Senator Bill Cassidy, who's chairman of the Senate Health, Education, Labor, and Pensions Committee, he released the report earlier today, which he's worked on along other health committee Republicans. Now, in the report, he criticizes the FDA for not tightening restrictions on the abortion drug mifepristone, and also for redacting information from public documents regarding the abortion drug. The report also exposed the practices of Danko Laboratories, which distributes brand name Mifeprex, which is also known as mifepristone, and generic manufacturers GenBioPro and Avita Solutions, two companies manufacturing generic versions of the drug. Now, the report included some disturbing statistics. It highlighted the dramatic plunge in non-fatal adverse events by these drugs on women starting in 2016 as a result of a major regulatory change where doctors no longer had to report complications to the drug's manufacturer. Basically, doctors are no longer forced to report severe complications from the abortion drug, like hospitalizations, infections, or emergency blood transfusions. Now, in the report, there's also an instance where a doctor obtained mifepristone via the mail, and this was for the purpose of illustrating. She was pretending to be a 13-year-old girl with six serious health complications. The doctor received the abortion drugs in the mail, and there was no additional follow-up by a prescriber asking any questions about her medical complications. Now, while lawmakers like Senator Cassidy and other Republicans are calling for the reinstatement of basic medical guardrails when it comes to the abortion drug, which is a start, to truly protect mothers and the unborn, we must demand nothing less than the complete revocation of the FDA's approval for these dangerous drugs. Now, I also want to point to an FRC action campaign where you can tell members of Congress to co-sponsor the Safeguarding Women from Chemical Abortion Act. Head to frcaction.org/safeguardwomen, where you can encourage your members of Congress to sign on to Senator Hawley and Congresswoman Harshberger's bill to withdraw FDA approval for mifepristone. Jody?
0: Thank you so much, Mary. In another news item, Congresswoman Alexandria Ocasio-Cortez has rejoined the Democratic Socialists of America after a lapse of some 7 years in her membership. Why has she rejoined now? Do we know?
1: Congresswoman Ocasio-Cortez has rejoined the Democratic Socialists of America. And of course, this comes at a time where socialism is becoming more and more popular among Democrats. The progressive lawmaker has renewed her national membership. And there's also, this comes, there's also its speculation that she'll run for president in 2028. A spokesperson for the DSA explained that because enrollment is tied to paying annual dues, the Congresswoman was unaware that her membership had actually expired. And obviously, she has since taken steps to resolve that. Jody.
0: All right. And if we can turn to some international news, Russia has launched a new significant wave of attacks against Ukraine. What's the latest going on there?
1: So, Jody, overnight and earlier today, Russia unleashed a new wave of missile and drone strikes across multiple cities in Ukraine. Among the targets struck were residential areas, a crowded shopping complex, as well as ports and industrial facilities. At least two people were reportedly killed, and at least a dozen others were injured. Ukrainian officials said air defenses intercepted part of the assault, but strikes caused damage across several regions. Meanwhile, earlier today at the White House, President Trump was asked about Russia. Here he is.
2: Will you punish Putin or Russia if they continue to do business?
3: Well, it depends. It depends. So far, I think Russia's behaved quite well having to do with the Strait of Hormuz. And you have to understand, for everything they do, we do also. You know, somebody was saying about China, what about China? We hear they're spying. We spy on them, too. That's the way it goes.
1: Now, I also want to note, President Trump also said that CIA Director John Ratcliffe had not been dispatched to Moscow to deliver any particular message. Jody.
0: All right, Mary, as always, thank you so much for getting us kicked off. Very important news right there. I want to turn our attention now and bring in a member of Congress to discuss some of the issues facing the left right now. And joining me is Congressman Glenn Grothman. He's a member of the Budget Committee as well as the Judiciary Committee. He represents the 6th Congressional District of Wisconsin. Congressman Grothman, always good to see you. Welcome back to Washington Watch.
4: Well, always good to see you again, Jody. I wish we still had you in
0: all
4: Congress
0: right, fighting. Yeah, thank you. Yeah, we've had some very powerful, interesting times together there in Judiciary. But let's start with this study from researchers at Rutgers and Manhattan Institute, Network Contagion Research Institute, among others. But they found that normalizing gender beliefs were more likely to support political violence. It's probably not surprising, but it's very interesting. Your thoughts on the findings there?
4: Well, I don't think it's surprising. I mean, first of all, people, if you are transgender, you are on a lot of medications. And I think the more medications you have in you across the board can affect the way you think or don't think about things. I think you're on antidepressants and frequently. I think sometimes antidepressants affect proclivity for violence. So I can't say this is a surprising thing. And it's just another reason why we ought not to be pushing this or normalizing this on our young people. I mean, when you were a child, for your listeners, how many people knew a transgender in high school? Nobody. But nowadays, it's pushed as an option for a second grader or a third grader. It's pushed as an option in the popular media, right? And maybe shows aimed at young people. And you're going to get more of this and more of these people on meds and more of these people, quite frankly, unhappy. I mean, think about it. If you're a guy who thinks you're a girl, are you going to be unhappy? You're going to be miserable on the face of it. And, of course, miserable people are more likely to commit crimes.
0: Yeah, good point. And, you know, it's not just radical left people necessarily. I recall after the assassination of Charlie Kirk, for example, we saw many on the left show absolutely zero sympathy. You know, what does even something like that tell you?
4: Well, right. I think in general, people on the left are more unhappy. That's why they're on the left. They want fundamental changes in society. We've got such a wonderful country here, the most wonderful country in history, and people on the left want to fundamentally change it. And I would think that frequently people who go down that transgender path are probably somewhat unhappy people. And the more unhappy they are, the more likely they are to strike out, trying to have a revolution in this country, and on an individual basis, engage in acts of civil disobedience because they are miserable, unhappy people who don't like this country.
0: You know, when you were talking about this, I just want to take this a little bit further, because not just transgender or the left, but what troubles me in addition to what we're talking about now is we continue to see wins by the Democratic Socialists in the Democratic Party. I mean, even this past week, we saw more of that. Give me your thoughts on the growth of that element within the Democratic Party.
4: Well, we've got to do a better job of educating people what socialism is. I think one of the things that helped them is that socialist sounds like a nice word, sociable. Capitalist does not sound like a nice thing, and therefore people who don't take time to really look at these things might prefer to be a socialist than a capitalist. But socialism really is the end of freedom, right? It means you want the government spending most, if not all, of your money. It means you want the government hiring larger and larger, or more and more people, when they look for a job, look to work for the government, being hired by the government and therefore being dependent on the government, easier to punish you if you don't agree with the government on this or that sort of thing. It means, say, more and more housing built by the government or owned by the government, which means, you know, obviously they can favor people who they politically agree with at the expense of people they don't agree with. The government, of course, then is also picking what you're going to be able to buy, right? If the government runs the grocery stores, the government decides what you're able to buy in that grocery store. And above all, like I said, determine who gets employed. And pretty soon, the only way you get employed is if you agree with the government. And I've certainly, in my life as a in government, both on a state level and nationally, have heard of people telling me stories that they cannot talk about publicly because they're afraid to take a conservative position because the head of this department or that city or whatever doesn't like them. So you're giving up freedom whenever you allow government to grow. And the socialists, of course, they'd want to grow to cover 100% of all we have, but it'll be incremental. And over time, as the socialists get elected, they will take more of your money to determine how to spend it. And they will use the power of government to punish you if you disagree with the major leader, right? That's what happens. And we have to be very dangerous, and we have to explain to people, rather than talking about capitalist economy and socialist economy, we should talk about a free economy or a government economy. Right, in a free economy, you can work good wherever points. You want. Right.
0: Go ahead, I know, unfortunately, our time is running out, but AOC, Alexandria Ocasio-Cortez, has officially rejoined the Democratic Socialists of America. Probably not a big surprise there, but it's amazing to me how many in the Democratic Party seem to wear this socialist label as a badge of honor. Thank you for joining us today, Wisconsin Congressman Glenn Grothman. We got to go. All right, coming up next, Attorney General from Tennessee, Jonathan Scrimeti, will be joining us to discuss Meta's platform's landmark $17 billion settlement. Stay with us.
5: America, what formed the fabric of our freedom? 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Unite with others who will pledge to defend these eternal truths today at Family Research Council's Pray Vote Stand Summit, September 24th to the 26th at Cornerstone Chapel outside Washington, D.C. 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
7: As president of the College of New Jersey, now known as Princeton University, John Witherspoon taught 10 cabinet members, 60 members of Congress, 13 governors, 3 Supreme Court justices, Vice President Aaron Burr, and President James Madison. As a Presbyterian minister, Witherspoon was the only active clergyman to sign the Declaration of Independence. He was a gifted preacher and writer who let his faith direct his political activism, often voicing the link between earthly liberty and spiritual liberty. Witherspoon argued there is not a single instance in history in which civil liberty was lost and religious liberty preserved entire. President John Adams said of Witherspoon, he was a true son of liberty, but first he was the son of the cross. Witherspoon's views on man's sinfulness from birth influenced his belief that self-government was only possible with checks and balances, a belief he passed on to his student, James Madison, father of the Constitution. Witherspoon helped form the vision many of our founding fathers held to: no republic without liberty, no liberty without virtue, and no virtue without religion. And with that, Witherspoon became a cornerstone in America's foundation of faith.
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0: Welcome back to Washington Watch. Great to have you with us today. I'm Jody Heiss filling in for Tony. And just a quick reminder, our Pray Vote Stand Summit is less than a month away. Hard to believe. It'll be taking place September 24th through the 26th in Leesburg, Virginia, just outside Washington, D.C. It'll all happen at the Cornerstone Chapel there. So be sure to join us. For more details and to go ahead and register, you can do so by texting SUMMIT to 67742. All right, we mentioned this yesterday, but Meta platforms, which include Facebook and Instagram, they have agreed to a $17 billion settlement, a multi-state settlement, to end the legal battle that they were involved with some 47 states, D.C., and several U.S. territories. But in addition to the payment, and this may be the biggest part of all of this, Meta is required to implement a sweeping set of unprecedented safety features to protect children on Instagram and Facebook. And joining us now to discuss the settlement is Tennessee Attorney General Jonathan Scarametti. It was his team that led the charge on critical parts of this multi-state investigation into the social media industry, and they spearheaded negotiations for this historic agreement. General Scarametti, always good to see you. Welcome back to Washington Watch. Let me begin with maybe a lot of people don't realize just how monumental this development is. It's, I think, less about the money, as I referenced, and more about how Meta is now required to put some safeguards around children. Can you unpack all this for us?
9: Absolutely. Thanks for having me back on the show. So the money here is record-setting. This is the biggest tech settlement ever. This is the biggest multi-state single company settlement ever. But the money is not nearly the most important part. We brought these cases because Instagram was hurting kids. The way it was designed was addictive. Kids' brains are different. They were getting really negative mental health impacts from this. And the company was misleading parents about the safety of the platform. So now they're going to put in all sorts of different safety features, time limits, a block on kids' usage at night, better parental controls, what's called a productive pause, so kids won't just be scrolling for an hour at a time. All sorts of things designed to undo the addictive nature of the platform that caused the problems. And, you know, short of legislation, this is the best possible outcome we could get. I think it's not just great for Meta, not just great for Instagram users, But this is a stake in the ground for big tech, for social media companies, but also for all kid-facing technology companies.

0: of other people. There were numerous states on both sides of the aisle working closely together because we all care about kids and we all recognize the problems here. I think anybody who's seen kids sitting there with the phone just scrolling mindlessly for hours, you know, especially parents who try to stop it and have had trouble because they're up against a very sophisticated technology behemoth, they knew there was a real problem here. So you had Colorado working closely with us, Phil Weiser, who's a very liberal Democrat, but who was completely aligned with us on these issues. You had a coalition of states suing in federal district court. You had different states on both sides of the aisle suing in their own courts. We were sharing litigation strategy. We were sharing experts. We were talking to the whistleblowers together. I mean, this really was a massive bipartisan nationwide effort by the state AGs. And I think the incredibly good settlement we got here is a testament to what everybody can do when they work together for the greater good.
1: Yeah, and unfortunately, we don't see enough of that work united when it comes to issues like this that impact people's lives. And we could list a lot of examples that need that kind of unity. But this settlement addresses, obviously, Meta's role in an industry-wide problem. But it's also a shot across the bow for the rest of big tech, isn't it? I mean, can you tell us where other companies are right now and where they need to be on this issue?
0: Well, I think where the other companies are is they're nervous right now. I expect we're going to see the next domino fall very soon. There's litigation against each of the other big companies. There's going to be more litigation. I know we didn't sue everybody we wanted to because we were tied up with Meta. Well, that case is gone now, so we're going to be filing some additional litigation here, and so are my colleagues. So I think you're going to see that the companies increasingly under fire as the pressure gets tighter. You know, the bottom line with this, and I think the reason that we were able to get Meta to agree to this is because we're right. This stuff is dangerous. These people are parents, and they don't want their kids to be subject to this. A lot of them don't let their kids use their own technology for that very reason. So they know that there's a problem here. And I think calling them to the better angels of their nature, combined with severe litigation pressure, you know, the two things together are going to shift the needle on this. You know, the fewer companies that stay standing with these addictive and exploitive processes, the harder it's going to be for them to remain. So, you know, I think you're going to see that a tidal wave working through the industry. And of course, once we take care of social media, we're going to be keeping a very vigilant eye on all the new AI products that are potentially going to be facing kids. And it's really my hope that we see structure here that, that persists.
1: About a minute left. The Chloe Cole Act has passed out of committee. Obviously, this is a bill we've talked about a lot. It would protect children from permanent damage from so-called gender transition procedures. But this is an issue that you've been involved with for quite a while. Children need to be protected this way, don't they?
0: They absolutely do. And the accountability here from the private right of action is really important. A lot of the blue states are trying to prevent people from seeking accountability for these treatments. And by federalizing it, it ensures that the kids who were mistreated, who were misinformed, who were lied to and exploited, have the opportunity to hold the people who did it to them accountable.
1: All right. Tennessee Attorney General Jonathan Scrimeti, great work. Thank you for joining us on Washington Watch and breaking all this down for us. By the way, we do have a petition out there that you can sign to urge Congress and congressional leaders to pass the Chloe Cole Act. To join that petition, just simply text the word KIDS to 67742. All right. Coming up, we want to take a little bit of time and correct some misconceptions about our founding fathers when it comes to the American Revolution. You want to be equipped with this information as well, so stay with us.
2: When in the course of human events it becomes necessary for one people to dissolve the political bands which have connected them with another and to assume among the powers of the earth
3: the separate and equal station to which the laws of nature
4: and of nature's God entitle them.
5: A decent respect to the opinions of mankind requires that they should declare the causes
6: which impel them to the separation.
7: We hold these truths to be self-evident.
8: That all men are created equal.
9: That they're endowed by their Creator
10: with certain unalienable rights.
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12: That to secure

0: women's rights. Governments are instituted among men,
1: deriving their just powers from the consent of the governed.
2: Happy 250th.
3: Happy 250th.
4: Happy 250th.
5: Happy 250th birthday, America.
1: May God bless America.
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11: Thank you for joining us today on Washington Watch. Welcome back. I'm Jody Heiss, filling in for Tony. Christian nationalism, you've heard of it. Well, it continues to draw attention, whether we're talking about denominational meetings or here in Washington, D.C. But, you know, with this being our 250th anniversary, it's amazing that we're dealing with so many misconceptions surrounding our independence. There have been a number of books and documentaries that have examined the U.S. during the time of its founding and what led to the establishment of the new republic 250 years ago. But oftentimes when it comes to areas of where faith is involved, many people get it wrong. So joining us now to set the record straight on some of the misconceptions is Dr. Cody Cooper. He's associate professor in the Institute of American Civics at the University of Tennessee, Knoxville. He's also author of The Classical and Christian Origins of American Politics, Political Theology, Natural Law, and American Founding. Dr. Cooper, welcome to Washington Watch. We're glad to have you. And let me get started with the role of Christian faith during the American Revolution. I know recently there was a documentary that basically asserted that most of the influential creators within the United States were deists. Can you set the record straight on that for us?
12: Yes, definitely. So in Ken Burns's recent documentary on the American Revolution, there was a segment that claimed that the leading American founders were deists. And by this, it was suggested the kind of idea that that God is a clockmaker when God made the universe. They sort of, you know, designed it, went up the clock, and then went and, you know, sat down to have a cup of tea. Didn't really bother himself any further with the world. And that just couldn't be further from the truth to describe the view of the leading founders. Even those founders who are accurately described as most influenced by the Enlightenment, like Jefferson, like Benjamin Franklin, they very clearly believed that God providentially governed the world. You know, Thomas Jefferson famously said that, how can the liberties of a nation be secure if they are not backed up by the belief in their divine principle behind them? Benjamin Franklin at the Constitutional Convention famously stood up to ask the delegates to pray for God's providential guidance through their deliberations to help them in the design of the Constitution. And throughout the Revolutionary War, there are numerous instances in which the founders at the sort of elite intellectual level, but also the people who actually fought the war and who did the diplomacy in the war, expressed their belief that they were players in a larger drama in which God was orchestrating events. And indeed, God was on the side of liberty. God was on the side of against tyranny and against oppression.
11: The legacy media always, and I know this from personal experience, tends to get up in arms whenever lawmakers talk about God-given rights, for example, even though the Constitution

0: explicitly refers to our rights as being endowed by the Creator. So can the Constitution be considered an amoral or secular document?
1: This is a common refrain that you hear because the Declaration of Independence rather famously begins by invoking our natural rights that we're endowed by our Creator, whereas the Constitution begins, "We the people," and doesn't say anything initially about God. And so some scholars have tried to say, "Oh, see, that means it's secular," but they tend to overlook that a lot of the same people who wrote the Declaration, signed the Declaration, were involved in the Constitutional Convention, and the Constitution itself actually does refer to God, such as referencing in the year of our Lord when it was ratified. But even setting that aside, they didn't just go write the Constitution and forget everything they said in the Declaration. That's silly. They believed that the Constitution was carrying forward the aspirations, the ideals of the Declaration, and that it was trying to secure those God-given rights. No founder thought that when they wrote the Constitution, they were conferring rights, that the rights were coming from the government given to the people. Nobody thought that. There's absolutely no evidence to think that's the case, but the secular Constitution reading has to assume that. It has to assume that we sort of make it all up and the government gives us our rights, and that's just not the founder's view.
0: Right. The division between the two, as you said, can't take place. They go together, and the same people wrote them, as you mentioned. Less than a couple of minutes. Recently, Supreme Court Justice Neil Gorsuch faced some backlash for asserting that Americans have no common religion or cultural heritage. Is he right in that? About a minute to go.
1: Well, it's a challenging question because Justice Gorsuch brought up the example of how we had a signer to the Declaration, Charles Carroll, who was Catholic. And he used that example, I think, to try to suggest that there was religious pluralism at the founding. It is true that there were several sects of Christianity at the founding, and that the founders wanted to have religious freedom and equality for American citizens. And rather famously, George Washington wrote to the Hebrew congregations saying that Jews in America would be safe under their fig tree and that they would have religious freedom. At the same time, it's misleading to say that there was not a common belief in a providential, moralistic God. In the natural law tradition, the founders affirmed there is a duty to God that everybody believed in, and that's what religion was.
0: Thank you so much, Dr. Cody Cooper, Associate Professor in the Institute of American Civics at the University of Tennessee, Knoxville. Fascinating discussion, and we want to set the record straight on our founding. All right, coming up after the break, FRC's very own president, Tony Perkins, will join us from his trip from Ukraine.
2: The Center for Biblical Worldview's all-day workshops delves into the formation of a worldview, what it is, how it's formed, when it's formed, what that means to them personally and their churches and communities.
3: My hope for people when they come to these worldview workshops is that they will come away better equipped to engage the people and the ideas that they're living with and around. And our goal is to give people more confidence in the gospel, in the fact that what God said to us actually is true, actually is the path to happiness and human flourishing for all of us, but also more confidence in their ability to have these conversations and help lead other people to the truth.
4: For Bible-believing Christians to know what God's Word says on these issues and to learn how they can apply it to their lives. And we believe that the more Christians that we equip, that's how we'll change the nation.
5: Hey fam, listen, Pastor Sammy here at Lighthouse Church, and I cannot tell you how equipping, how empowering, how incredibly educating this conference has been. And so I just want to encourage anybody that either has not been part of or is thinking about hosting this event, certainly to pastors, leaders, even CEOs for that matter, this conference is lights out. Stand behind it myself. I can't commend it enough. We're going to be talking about this for some time to come.
6: 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It's

0: forcing us to engage with issues that we've never had to engage with. 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
3: Welcome back. Thanks so much for joining us today on Washington Watch. I'm Jody Heiss, and honored to be filling in for Tony, and glad to have you on board with us as well. Right now, students all across the country, as all of us are well aware, they're headed back to school trying to get educated, trying to grow in their knowledge. But let me ask you a very important question. What would happen in our country if all of us took this same moment in time to grow in something that the world desperately, desperately needs? I'm referring to godly wisdom. Well, now you have an opportunity to grow in that area along with us. Beginning August 31st, we'll be starting a new study through Proverbs and Ecclesiastes. This is part of our Stand on the Word Bible reading plan, and you can join us if you'd like to get more information. We'll give you info how to do that, but we're going to take this time through Proverbs just to dive deeper into the Word, and we have a digital guide to help you. It's called Wisdom of Solomon. The course will last for 24 days. We're going to dive into the Scripture. We're going to discover some timeless truths for everyday life, wisdom. If you'd like a copy of this, simply text the word wisdom to 67742. We'll get this digital copy to you and show you how you can join us for Stand on the Word through Solomon's great work in Proverbs and Ecclesiastes. All right, it's now been more than 4.5 years since Russia launched their massive full-scale invasion of Ukraine, escalating the localized regional conflict there into what has now become the largest war in Europe since World War II. And now, literally, as we speak, the war has entered into an even more deadly phase. In fact, just overnight, as we reported earlier, Russia bombarded 9 cities across Ukraine with missiles and drones. And this comes about a day after CIA Director John Ratcliffe visited Moscow, reportedly to warn Russia not to attack NATO member states. So where does all of this seem to be headed? And how can we be praying? Well, joining us now to talk about this and more is our very own Tony Perkins, president of the Family Research Council and host of Washington Watch. He literally just returned from a trip to the Ukraine. Tony, thanks for joining us. Always great to see you.
4: Thank you, Jody. Thanks so much for filling in for me during the month of August. I greatly appreciate it.
3: Well, my pleasure. We're all eager to hear more about your trip to Ukraine. I know, among other things, you spoke at the National Prayer Breakfast there in Kyiv. It was their 35th anniversary of their independence and the end of Soviet Union. I want to play a brief clip of some of the words that you had to say.
5: There is no question that there is a war raging for Ukraine's territory, but the battlefield that I believe we see reflects a greater battle being waged in the heavenlies, a battle for the soul of Ukraine, for the heart of its people.
3: Powerful words, Tony. Can you just share with us a little bit more of what the Lord put on your heart to share with them?
4: Well, Jody, it was an invitation from President Zelensky to come and speak at their national prayer breakfast there in Kyiv. And so I prayerfully considered it and ultimately decided to go and speak. And I'm glad I did. That was it was a long prayer breakfast, actually turned into a lunch prayer meeting as well. But my message was one that clearly presented the gospel, and I think the only one that clearly laid it out. But it was a message really for the Ukrainian people of really what is happening there. I believe that what we see happening is much bigger than a geographical war. This is an effort of communism to reassert itself on this territory that they once claimed. 35 years ago, as you mentioned, they celebrated their independence. It was the day after the prayer breakfast. I was there, met briefly with President Zelensky, was a part of their Independence Day celebration. But my message was really from Mark or from Matthew chapter 12, where the house is cleaned, the demon is pushed out, but it's left empty. And he finds seven of his friends and comes back, and the latter is worse than the former. And my message is they, as a nation, must declare their dependence upon God as they seek to preserve their independence. And it was a message that the Lord clearly laid on my heart, and I had an opportunity to meet with a number of the religious leaders who were encouraged by that message. But there is a lot, Jody, going on in the Ukrainian territory, especially in those occupied territories. While I was there, I had a chance to meet with a number of their officials, cabinet ministers, to get a briefing on what is happening to churches, what is happening to children. And it's quite alarming, and something that here in the United States, as believers, as members of the kingdom of God, who a kingdom that has no borders, we should be concerned and praying for our brothers and sisters in Ukraine and elsewhere.
3: Absolutely. Can you do you feel at liberty to share with us some of the things that are happening? These are topics, Tony, that majorly are going under the radar here in the United States. We don't hear about the church there. We don't hear about what's happening to the children and to the pastors and Christian leaders and so forth. Can you share with us a little bit about what you experienced?
4: I can now, as you laid out. I mean, this has now been going on for quite some time, and they've been able to document what the Russians are doing in these occupied territories. The Russians have come in, and this is much different than the... It's very interesting, as I just, and I didn't really understand this until I was over there talking with the leaders in Ukraine and the people in Ukraine. You know, Russia, the USSR, had the Russian Republic. And so you had the Russian Republic in Ukraine. They had their identity, but they were a part of the Russian Republic. Well, the Russification that's taking place now under Putin, under the Russian Federation, is eliminating the idea of Ukraine, of the Ukrainian history, the Ukrainian language. And so in these occupied territories, the first thing they do is they go after the churches. They go after the evangelical churches, the Catholic churches. And there has been documented about 67 members of the clergy that have been killed or died as a result of torture that has taken place. And in the place of these churches, the buildings themselves have been turned into government facilities of the occupiers, of the Russians. And the only church that is allowed to exist is the Russian Orthodox Church, which has become a tool for the Russian state. But beyond that, and that's alarming, Jody, and the U.S. Commission on International Religious Freedom has documented this as well. So it's not just the Ukrainians that are making these claims. This has been verified by the U.S. Commission on International Religious Freedom, which I used to chair. But even more disturbing, Jody, is what's happening to the children. In these areas, there's this re-education that's taking place in the schools. They're doing the Russian language is being changed over to Russia, Russian. The children are being forced to take a Russian identity. Their classification is changed. They're forced to pledge an allegiance to Russia. But even more than that, many of these children have been taken away. They have been sent to about 57 different sites at camps that have been identified in Russian territory where the children are being re-educated. They are being they're being turned into Russians. Many of them being placed up for adoption and put into foster care back in Russia with Russian families. This is a form of genocide, Jody. This meets the definition of genocide by trying to totally eradicate an ethnic identity of the Ukrainian people through this re-education, Russification that's taking place. It's quite alarming and something that is an anathema to the ideals that America stands for. So it's just something as Christians, you said, what should we be doing? And number one, we should be praying. But number two, my meeting with government leaders, they're not looking for money. They're not looking for military troops. They're simply looking for material, military material like the interceptor missiles like Patriot missiles. While I was there, each night we had air raids as ballistic missiles were being fired, not in Kyiv while we were there, but in surrounding areas. It appears that the Russians were pretty careful while the Americans were in the area. And as soon as we left last night, as you mentioned, a pretty significant attack across the country.
3: You mentioned a little earlier the Ukrainian people, that you had an opportunity to speak with a number of them. What did you hear from them? And what was your impression of the Ukrainian people as a whole as they are dealing with this war?
4: Well, they're pretty resilient. I found the people, very nice people. It's very similar to what I've experienced as I've been in Israel since October 7th, especially right after the attacks took place, where they felt isolated and alone. I think the Ukrainians feel isolated and alone. I will say I was a bit concerned at the Independence Day celebration that was outside the cathedral, the St. Sophia's Cathedral, a big open square. And many international leaders came. The Prime Minister of England was there, had the President of Finland, and representatives from a number of countries that were there. But the United States was not represented there, which sent, I think, an unfortunate message that we are not standing with the Ukrainians against this aggression of the Russians. And so I think they're looking for, America, like the whole world looks to America. And especially when it comes to being a defender of freedom, family, and faith, that's the space that America has planted a flag on. And they, in many ways, feel abandoned, although greatly appreciative of what America has. And one thing that was repeatedly said to me was the fact that Melania Trump has drawn attention to the children that have been abducted and taken away from Ukraine into Russia. In fact, while I was there, the Minister of Family and Social Affairs talked about the reunification of a number of children that have been brought back from Russia just recently. So this is an ongoing effort to try to bring these children back to their families in the Ukraine. And they're very appreciative of even the verbal support that America gives them in their fight against this Russian aggression.
3: Wow. You mentioned they held off while Americans were there, but of course, pretty severe bombings took place last night and across the region, 9 different cities. And it seems like both countries now are exchanging blows. The war is getting deadlier. It seems to have entered another phase. And yet Ukraine is so small compared to Russia. Is this a David and Goliath type fight, do you think?
4: I think in part it is, but I will say that the resilience of the Ukrainians is quite significant. And, historically, you go back, Ukraine and that region, Russia kind of emerged from it. And so Ukraine has, not as its present state, but as a geographical entity, has a long history of being there. And the people have been quite resilient through the years. This is not their first rodeo. But I do think it's important especially as the nature of warfare has changed. And I was able to speak with some of those who have been a part of developing this latest technology that has really changed. And that is one of the reasons that they are still in

0: in a position to fend off the Russians is through their drone technology, which is quite amazing what they've been able to do. But these ballistic missiles that reach far into the Ukrainian territory and are quite size, I mean, they're big. And in fact, I went to several of the sites, schools, apartment complexes, shopping malls that have been hit by these ballistic missiles in Kyiv, right there in the heart of the country, in the capital. And so this is, it's still a situation where Ukraine ultimately has to have some support, not in military support in terms of troops on the ground. They have men, women that are willing to fight. They just need the material to do it.
1: Well, Tony, I know you will be doing this as well, but we certainly want to mobilize an effort to be praying for this situation. It is a desperate situation and a very important one. We've got less than a couple of minutes, Tony, and I know another reason that I've been filling in is you have been involved in getting your thoughts together and writing a new book. I know there's a long ways to go and a heavy load involved in writing like that, but can you give us a little preview, a snippet of where you're going with this book?
0: Well, it's a book that is focused on Christians as we engage culturally and politically about regaining our prophetic voice. And what I mean by that is, you know, in fact, I had this message to pastors there in Ukraine based on Isaiah chapter 6, where it says that in the year that King Uzziah died, he saw the throne of God high and lifted up, and the train of his robe filled the temple. And I don't have time to go into all that, but I really unpack that in this book, that Isaiah, prior to that moment, was looking to government as the source of reform, of spiritual renewal and reform. And when King Uzziah died, the hopes of that ended. And that's when he saw the true authority that he had was to represent the true throne of power, and that is the that was the throne of God. And so as Christians, we have that authority that we operate under. That's what the book is focused on.
1: Cannot wait to read it, Tony. I'm so glad you're home safely. We love you. Thank you for taking time to go to Ukraine and for joining us today on Washington Watch. Blessings to you. Always great to have Tony Perkins with us, president of the Family Research Council, and as always, an honor to have each of you joining us day after day, keeping informed from a biblical perspective of the news of the day. Hope you have a wonderful evening, and we look forward to being with you again tomorrow right here on Washington Watch.
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3: Hey, it's good to see you, Robert. Good to be with you always and your listeners out there. God is good.
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3: He's good all.

0: the time, and all the time God is good.
1: That's right. How's it going out there at Calvary Chapel Golden Springs in California?
0: It's going great. Pastor Raul is going to be 79 this week.
1: Wow.
0: But he seems like he's only 59. He's, you know, full of energy and passion and zeal. And we're doing good. The Bible College starts this week. We have about 210 students this semester. And it's really, really great to see people so hungry for the Word of God.
1: Wow.
0: You know, I just everywhere I go and everyone I talk to, the Lord's really working among his people right now, and especially in Calvary Chapel. You know, I'm so, so encouraged to see what God's doing, especially among the younger leaders. They really have a passion and zeal for the Lord. So great time to be alive in the last of the last days, right?
1: Yep, absolutely. And so good to have you on, and always blessed to have you on to answer Bible questions here and with your knowledge of Scripture. But let's go ahead and get into some of these questions, Pastor Larry. Let's start off with an Instagram question that we received. And it says, is the Moses model in line with what Christ came to do and the model we see followed in the New Testament? So we're talking about church leadership here.
0: Yes. Sometimes Calvary Chapels get asked this question because the Moses model is kind of unique to Calvary Chapel. And, of course, it's based on how Moses led the people of God in the wilderness. And there are some people out there who want to say the Moses model is different than the New Testament model. They say, well, you know, there was elders in the New Testament. And that's true. You know, Paul appointed elders in every church. And he told Titus to appoint elders in Crete. But what they failed to mention is that Moses appointed elders. You know, when he was the leader of his people, but he wasn't the only one, he appointed 70 elders. So, you know, people think that Calvary Chapel is, you know, it's the pastor's the Lone Ranger or something. And that's not the truth. The pastor's surrounded by a lot of capable, godly, elder-type leaders. But at the end of the day, he's the pastor. And, we, you know, we believe that that best fits Scripture, Old Testament and New Testament. And we just see it modeled in a great way. I mean, I know you get to work with Lloyd. You know, how does it read out there at Calvary Chapel, the Bridge?
1: Yeah, I mean, here, of course, we have Pastor Lloyd here, and we have elders, yep. We have assistant pastors, and, right. You know, we're all serving the Lord, obviously. And, right. You know, Acts 6, you know, when you have that situation there when Stephen, you know, with the women that were neglected, you know, and all of that stuff and stuff. And I think when you look at Scripture, when you look at the Bible, you know, leadership is a one mind, isn't it? You know, because we're all under the main shepherd, Jesus Christ, right?
0: Absolutely. Yeah, well, the pastor is the shepherd, but he's an under shepherd. You
1: right.
0: know, all of us are under leaders. You know, Jesus is the good shepherd, the great shepherd, the chief shepherd. And we get the privilege of carrying out his work.
1: Amen.
0: And, you know, all the Calvary guys I know are such humble, wonderful leaders. You know, they're amazing. They're strong people, but they're humble leaders. And that's what it takes, right?
1: Amen. 888-712-7434. That's the number to call in with your Bible questions. 888-712-7434. If you have any question pertaining to the Bible, we're going to answer another question here, Pastor Larry. It's from Tyler. Westchester County in New York. And his email question is, we were always taught God sent his only begotten son, but we also hear in relation to the Trinity that God came down in the form of man to be vulnerable and to sacrifice himself for humanity. Can you explain the difference between God himself becoming man versus God sending his son?
0: Tyler, that is a great question, an insightful question. It shows that you are a careful student of the Bible in theology. Remember that God is spirit. John 4:24 says God is spirit. So the Father is spirit, the Son is spirit, the Holy Spirit is spirit, one God in three persons. But what happened in the incarnation is that Jesus took on our humanity, a human body, soul, and spirit. God the Father didn't take on a body. God the Holy Spirit didn't take on a body. They're still spirit, always will be spirit. But Jesus, in coming to this earth so that he could live like we live, suffer and die on the cross, rise again from the dead, he needed to take a human body. And so that's what it means that God sent his son, that God, the Son, the second person of the Trinity, took on that body, came to this earth. And boy, what humility, right, Robert? I mean,
1: yeah.
0: Incredible humility that he was there from heaven to earth.

0: earth like that.
1: Yeah,
0: Amazing.
1: absolutely. And I like that distinction that we always have to make, like you said, Pastor Larry, is that the Father did not become Jesus. You know, the Father sent the Son, the Father remained the Father, and the Son remained the Son.
0: Right.
1: You know, John 1:1, in the beginning was the Word was with God, the Word was God. And so those are some important distinctions.
0: Yes.
1: Because we get questions like this, Pastor Larry, follow-up questions. Well, who do I pray to? Do I pray to God the Father? Do I pray to the Son? What would you answer? How would you answer that?
0: Yeah, you can pray to all of them. They're persons. God the Father, God the Son, God the Holy Spirit. They're all persons. So you can address any one of them, talk to any one of them, just like I'm talking to you.
1: Yeah.
0: In the Bible, often people pray to the Father in the name of Jesus, in the power of the Holy Spirit.
1: Mm-hmm.
0: It's kind of how, you know, the order of it works. And that's just fine. Usually when I pray to the Father. But I often talk to God the Son,
1: mm-hmm.
0: and I even talk to the Holy Spirit. And I would encourage your listeners to keep that in mind. Because sometimes, you know, God the Holy Spirit's sort of the forgotten member of the Trinity.
1: Mm-hmm.
0: And you can talk to him, too. You know, sometimes, you know, the Holy Spirit convicts people.
1: Mm-hmm.
0: So sometimes I pray, you know, Holy Spirit, convict that person of their sin. I talk directly to him, you know.
1: Mm-hmm.
0: So, but again, you know, God the Son is the only one who came to this earth, took on the body. You know, there's that amazing passage in the book of Hebrews before it records Jesus in heaven before he came to earth.
1: Mm.
0: And he says, a body you have prepared for me, a sacrifice and offering you didn't desire, but I delight to do your will. And so before he came to this earth, he was pure spirit, but then he took on that body. And he did it for us.
1: Yeah.
0: It's amazing.
1: Amen.
0: It's so amazing.
1: Amen. If you just tuned in, this is Bridge Bible Talk. Robert Baltadano, Pastor Larry Powers. We're here to answer your Bible questions. 888-712-7434. Let's go to the phones. Ann in Hawaii. Hi, Ann.
2: I just have a quick question about Luke 11:25. I'm a little bit confused about what this exactly means. So it says, when it arrives, it finds the house swept clean and then put in order. And then it goes and takes seven other spirits more wicked. So if the house is clean, why would there be more spirits coming? I guess that's my question.
1: All right. That's Luke 11:24. When an unclean spirit goes out of a man, he goes through dry places seeking rest, and finding none, he says, I will return to my house from which I came. So what's going on there, Pastor Larry?
0: Yeah, that is a very important question. It might seem confusing, but hopefully we can clear it up.
1: Mm-hmm.
0: You know, there's a big difference between cleaning up your house and inviting the Holy Spirit to come in. There's a difference between a person who kind of cleans up their life and a person who's born again. A person who's born again has the Holy Spirit in them. And Jesus is warning about the danger of just trying to clean up your life instead of giving your life completely to God. You know, you remember the story of Nicodemus who came to Jesus by night, and Jesus said to him, you must be born again. You know, you can do everything to improve your life or reform your life or whatever, but at the end of the day, you're going to be in danger because you're still open to the work of Satan and his forces. But a Christian cannot be demon-possessed. His body is the temple of the Holy Spirit, and God is in him. And so a Christian doesn't need to worry about that. The person who isn't a Christian, they're in danger. And so that's what Jesus is talking about.
1: Yeah, and even before this, if you remember, Jesus had been accused of casting out demons by Beelzebub. Remember that?
0: Right.
1: And so he's responding that Satan cannot be defeating Satan. Doesn't make sense.
0: Right. No, that's illogical. Contradiction in terms.
1: Mm-hmm.
0: And so, you know, I hope that helps, Anne, that, you know, it's not talking about a person who's a Christian. It's talking about a person who's not a Christian who cleaned up their life. And a person like that is in danger.
1: Yeah,
0: they might think that they're not in danger, but they are in danger.
1: Yeah, so it's important to know that, right? It's important to make clear that Christians cannot be demon-possessed.
0: No. 1 Corinthians 6:19, and 1 John 4:4, greater is he that's in us than he that's in the world. You know, Pastor Chuck used to say that when a demon knocks on the door of our heart, the Holy Spirit answers and says, not welcome here.
1: Yeah.
0: this is my house, this is my abode, you are not welcome here. So Ann doesn't need to be afraid of that whatsoever.
1: Right. All right. Thanks again, Ann, there from Hawaii, listening on K-Lite, 888-712-7434. Let's go to Anthony, and this is a YouTube comment question here, Pastor Larry, from Anthony. Most Christians would agree that the Ten Commandments, would we say that worshiping idols is okay, or is it okay to commit adultery now? If you get rid of the Sabbath, you get rid of the nine, the other nine. So I guess he's trying to make an argument based on on the discussion of the Sabbath.
0: Yeah, thanks, Anthony, for your question. We do get this question a lot because at simple glance, it would seem like all of the Ten Commandments apply to everyone through all time and every place. And definitely the principles do. What we have to keep in mind is that fourth commandment of the Sabbath was assigned to the Jews. It was a specific sign of the covenant between God and Israel. Just like there was the rainbow was for Noah, circumcision was for Abraham, the Sabbath was the sign that the Jews were keeping covenant with God. So it's not applicable to everyone in every time. Now, when you get over to the New Testament, it's interesting. All other of the nine commandments are repeated, but not the commandment to keep the Sabbath. It's not repeated. And in fact, it's very interesting that the New Testament gives more specific direction about it in Colossians 2:16. Paul says, let no one judge you regarding new moons or Sabbaths. So it seems to be very clear there. Paul is saying that believers, Christians, well, whether Jew or Gentile, they don't need to keep the Sabbath. They can choose to do it as they want, but they don't need to. So we believe in keeping the principle of resting, taking one day in seven to rest. But the Sabbath was fulfilled in Jesus. He is our rest. And so we don't have to keep the Sabbath. Now, the Jews, it's still for them. They're God's chosen people. And so the Sabbath has to do specifically with them. Can you add anything to help?
1: No, I think you hit the nail on the head there with what you said. I think that the interesting thing to me is that as believers who've been set free, who are no longer under the law, that we have you know, there's certain groups, movements that are still trying to abide by certain regulations like the Sabbath. And you know, we try to explain this to them over and over, but it's very legalistic to even put yourself under something that Jesus said he came to fulfill.
0: Very good. Very good. You know, I totally agree with you. You know, the all the way back to the time of the New Testament, you know, Paul was battling a group called the Judaizers. Now, I just say call them the Jewishizers. Mm-hmm. You know, they were trying to tell people you have to be circumcised, you have to keep the Sabbath and all the dietary laws and all of those things. And in Christ, we have freedom. It's all fulfilled in Christ. So those things, we're not obligated. We're not under law. We're under grace. Mm-hmm. And thank God for that, right?
1: Amen. Absolutely.
0: Amen.
1: 888-712-7434. That's the number to call in with your Bible questions. 888-712-7434. Before we go to the phones, let's answer another email question. Jillian, simple little quick question. Can angels fly?
0: Oh, yes. absolutely. That's a great question. My kids used to ask me that question all the time, and the Bible's very clear about that. A couple of places where you see that in the Bible, you know, in Isaiah chapter 6. Isaiah sees these beings called seraphim who have six wings. The two that cover the face, the two that cover the feet, and the other two they use to fly. In Revelation chapter 14, John says, I saw an angel flying. So angels, you know, sometimes in the Bible they might appear like a human being. You know, the book of Hebrews says some have entertained angels unaware. They didn't know that it was really an angelic being. But other times they do appear with wings, and they do fly. So that's a pretty awesome thing. You know, I was talking to somebody the other day. I said, you know, can you imagine what they must sound like when they fly? You know,
1: yeah.
0: I mean, you hear an eagle fly or something like that, and can you imagine six wings on those seraphim? It must be awesome. You know what I mean?
1: Yeah.
0: Just awesome to think these creatures are worshiping God.
1: Yeah.
0: And, heaven's going to be something else for sure. So
1: yeah. Yeah, because I think Hollywood paints a different picture when it comes to angels, right? They're curly hair, a little chubby, you know. I think that they get that idea, perhaps, that they have these, you know, well, they do have wings, obviously, we described them.
0: Yeah.
1: But the way they paint this picture is much different than the biblical description.
0: Yeah, you know, every single time someone in the Bible encountered an angel, their response was fear. You know, this was an awesome, powerful creature, and they were, you know, they were very afraid.
1: Mm-hmm.
0: And so, but we don't need to be afraid, but just it's so striking and spectacular.
1: Yeah.
0: So powerful is their appearance.
1: Absolutely.
0: You know? And, you know, just one more thing I'd like to add. You know, the Bible says in Psalm 90 that God has given his angels charge over us
1: mm-hmm.
0: to guard us in all our ways. So, you know, we many believe, and I do, that we have a guardian angel, at least one, maybe more. And so many times God is protecting us through those angelic beings.
1: Yeah.
0: So awesome.
1: We just don't worship them, obviously.
0: But very clear about that. You know, in the book of Revelation, John was just blown away mm-hmm. by seeing one of the angels, and he fell down, and the angel said, "Get up.
1: Yeah.
0: Don't worship me. Worship God."
1: Right.
0: We don't worship angels. We worship God. Yeah, that's a good point.
1: 888-712-7434. That's the number to call in with your Bible questions. 888-712-7434. We're going to go back to the phones. We're going to Brenda, New York. Hi, Brenda. Thanks for holding.
3: Hi, how are you?
1: Good. What's your question?
3: So I have a question that I pretty much know the answer to. I just wanted to put out there to get your perspective on it and so other people can hear. So we in this country, we call Jesus.
1: Mm-hmm.
3: And in other countries, they have another name for him. Some religious believers believe that we should be calling God Yahweh only and Jehovah. I mean, Jesus, Yeshua. Only.
0: Mm-hmm.
3: That he won't mm-hmm. hear us if we say God, and he won't hear us if we say Jesus. But we speak English, we speak American, so that's the name that we call him. But God knows our hearts, so he knows when we're calling on him, we're calling on him.
1: Yeah.
3: So, you know what I mean? It doesn't matter because that's the language we speak.
1: Mm-hmm.
3: So that's what we would call him. Am
1: right.
3: I correct about that?
1: Pastor Larry?
0: Absolutely correct, Brenda. We would 100% agree with you. You know, the name Jesus actually goes back to the Old Testament, Joshua, and was a pretty common name during the days of Jesus. In Greek, the name is Jesus. In Aramaic, they think it was Yeshua. But in South America, they call him Jesus. In other countries, they go by different names. There are many different names of Jesus, you know, titles of Jesus. He's not all Jesus. He's the Christ. He's the Messiah, Lily of the Valley, the Bright Morning Star. It's all these different things. And so to limit him to just one particular name and say that he's not going to hear us or that he's not going to respond, that's ridiculous. Absolutely ridiculous. You know, I know Robert can relate that, you know, when my kids were little, they would call me ooh, you know, and I knew who they were talking to, right? they were talking to me.
1: Yeah.
0: They didn't need to pronounce my name correctly for me to respond to them and love them and understand them. So don't let anyone ever put that on you, Brenda, or any of the hearers out there.
1: Yeah.
0: You know, just call Jesus, Jesus. That's what's in your Bible. And call him Jesus. He knows you and hears you. Anything you could add, Robert?
1: No, I think you're right on that. I mean, when we call him Jesus, you know, Yeshua, Yahweh, I mean, we're addressing our Creator. We're addressing the same God in the Bible. And I think when you have these groups that will go into this specific name, and if you don't use this way or that way, God won't hear you, that's totally mm-hmm. unbiblical.
0: Yes, no, completely
3: exactly.
0: unbiblical.
3: Exactly.
0: Yeah. All right,
3: I mean,
0: Brenda,
3: he even has a name that we don't know yet. He has a name that we don't even know yet until that day. You know, so he has so many, many names.
1: Mm-hmm.
3: But I thank you. I just wanted to put that out there because a lot of people can get sidetracked and with that.
0: Sure can.
3: So I just wanted to put that out there.
1: All right, Brenda, thank you so much for your question. All right. 888-712-7434. Back to the phones. Ed, Virginia. Hi, Ed.

0: Yeah, I do, right? It's just that, I get called out my name, the F bomb, the MF bombs. It's like, and I've talked to her, we've sat down, we've talked. I've asked her, like, if that's a problem, just let's talk as like grown adults and still cursing and calling each other out our names, and now it's like, I can't prove it. But I got a feeling that she's seeing someone, but I can't prove it, but I just got this feeling. And
1: How long have you been
0: I just
1: married
0: don't want
1: to
0: to
1: her?
0: fight. Well, we've been together for 5 years.
1: Okay. All right, Pastor Larry, what would you suggest here?
2: Yeah, Ed, our hearts really go out to you. We're so sorry that you guys are struggling in your marriage. And the first thing that I would say is don't give up hope, because there's nothing impossible with God. Even though it's very challenging, the situation you're in, we have seen him do absolute miracles in relationships with people. And the answer is not to try to fix it on your own or to change your wife, because you're not going to be able to change her. And you can't fix it on your own. You need to go to God and ask him to work in your marriage. You need to be in the Bible and prayer. And very importantly, you need to be in a good local church that can give you wise counsel and advice. We would really encourage your wife to go with you and meet with a pastor or one of the leaders there, get involved in the church, because we're not an island. We need help. And especially in marriage, we can't make it on our own. We need the help of God's people around us. But the answer, as I said, is to pray, to humble yourself. Focus on changing yourself, and that will be the thing that will change your wife. Robert, I know you guys deal with a lot of
1: Yeah,
2: marriages there, an old
1: I
2: bridge.
1: think that's the important
2: Anything you can
1: thing.
2: help?
1: Yeah, I would
2: Yeah.
1: say just, Ed, are you plugged into a church? Are you a part of a church?
0: Man, oh man, I'm straight up Jesus Christ, love Jesus Christ, Bible study every single weekend. I'm always in the church. I begged her to come to church with me. I actually read the part in the Bible was about marriage, where you're supposed to fight for this woman, and I do what I can. But now it's to the point that I just don't want to do it anymore, because I feel that I'm just in a losing battle. I've asked her to go to our preacher. Let's get to our preacher to have counseling. She never wanted to do that, so I'm feeling that she don't want to be with me. So I just feel like, I just asked for a divorce, but I'm saying that, is God going to punish me for this? Because after all, this is my third marriage,
1: Well, your salvation is not based on what you do. It's what Jesus did for you on the cross. But
2: Very good.
1: as Pastor Larry mentioned, I think what you need to do right now before you take any action is talk to a pastor. Have them walk you through this. You need to speak with one of those guys and have them give you some biblical counseling. You know what I'm
2: Hey,
1: saying?
2: Ed. Ed,
0: Okay.
2: We'd like to take a minute to pray for
1: Yeah.
2: you, and not only for you, but all of the listeners out there. For sure, there's got to be a number of people that are struggling in your marriage right now. And what I said, don't give up hope. Our God is a miracle-working God, and He can do the impossible. So, Heavenly Father, we come before you in the precious and powerful name of Jesus. We ask for Ed and his wife that you would do a miracle in their marriage, that you would soften his wife's heart, that you would give Ed wisdom into how to be a man of God. And for all those couples that are out there listening right now, Lord, we pray for their marriages as well. Lord, that you would humble both the husband and the wife. They would be willing to meet with pastors and go to churches and read your word and do whatever they need to see healing and wholeness in their marriage. And we'll thank you for it. In Jesus' name we pray. Amen.
1: Amen.
2: Amen.
1: Amen. Many people
2: Amen.
1: are praying for you, Ed. So, just talk to your pastor and help them, have them help you and to pray for you.
2: Amen. Amen.
1: And Pastor Larry, when it comes to marriages, when it comes to relationships, I mean, it could be tough. A lot of marriages, even in the church, are struggling. There's a lot of stress. I'm sure you've counseled many, but I think, the important thing is to always, together, understand.

0: understand that they're one in Christ and they're to submit to Christ first and not to give up so easily, right?
1: Yeah, no, exactly. I think, you know, unfortunately, people, they do give up really easy sometimes because divorce is so acceptable in our culture and even in the church. You know, at the first sign of trouble, they're like, okay, I want a divorce. And, you know, they're really missing out on what God could do, because it's the struggles of life, as you know, with your wife too, that bring you together. And as you continue to work through struggle after struggle after struggle, you know, that bond between the husband and wife becomes very strong. It also drives you down on your knees to pray and to meet with your, you know, friends and your pastor. And, it, you know, it can be a good thing. You know what I'm saying?
0: Mm-hmm.
1: So don't give up just because you're experiencing some problems.
0: Yeah. Amen.
1: Yeah. Amen.
0: 888-712-7434. That's the number to call in with your Bible questions. 888-712-7434. We're going to answer an email question, Pastor Larry. We got about a minute left. We might have to take this one over. And it says, why is it okay to ask fellow believers to pray for us? This is from Pablo. But not okay to ask for the saints to intercede for us. This is probably more of a Roman Catholic question.
1: Yes, that's what I that sounds like it to me.
0: Yeah.
1: It's a difference between believers and saints. Now, we would say there is no difference between believers and saints. Saints are believers and believers are saints. And we don't believe in praying to the saints and asking them to pray for us. You don't need to do that. You just go right to Jesus whenever you pray. But the Bible tells us to pray for one another. In James 5:16, it says, pray for one another. That simple. And when you read through the book of Acts, you see the believers constantly praying for each other. And Jesus said that his house should be a house of prayer. And so it's a place where you can get prayer and you can pray for other people. So great question.
0: Yeah. All right. We're coming up to our break, so don't go away. When we come back, we'll take your calls here at Bridge. This is Bridge Bible Talk, 888-712-7434. That's the number to call in with your Bible questions, 888-712-7434. We also have some social media questions coming in. We'll answer those as well. 3 minute break. Don't go away. We'll be right back.
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2: And we're back live here in the studio, Bridge Bible Talk, live answering your questions. 888-712-7434. 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Answers@bbtlive.org. That's the email address. And so we're going to go right back to the phones, Pastor Larry, and talk to John in New Jersey. Hi, John.
3: Hi, pastors. I had a question specifically for Pastor Larry regarding apostasy and the security of the believer. It's my understanding that, you know, Calvary Chapel's perspective, there's different perspectives. You know, I've heard like Pastor Bill Beckelman and even Chuck Smith allude to the possibility.
2: Oh, I think we're losing you, Johnny. You there?
3: Can you hear me?
2: Okay, we can now. Yeah, you're going in and out.
3: Oh, I'm sorry.
2: We can hear you now.
3: Driving by some power lines. Yeah, the question was the possibility of apostasy. I was saying I know Calvary Chapel has pastors have a different perspective on this. Not everyone's, you know, on the same, like, monolithic on that view. I see, like, in Hebrews 3:12, it says, "Watch out, brothers and sisters, lest there be in you an evil heart of unbelief and departing from the living God." You know, we become partakers of Christ if we continue in the faith. So I see warnings in the New Testament about apostasy. My question is, do those warnings correspond to reality? It seems to me, and I may be wrong, that if those warnings are given to hypothetical believers, then it doesn't really make sense to me why warn Christians to begin with if it's not possible to depart from the living God. Like, you know, you can't depart from faith you don't have to begin with, it seems to me, because you're dead in your trespasses and sins if you're unregenerated. So I guess that's my question. Can a true regenerated Christian apostatize and walk away from Jesus?
2: Okay. Pastor Larry?
4: Yeah, thank you, John, so much for your question. This is an often asked question and a controversial question. You're correct. It's not even in Calvary Chapel. It isn't just the church at large, but in Calvary Chapel, there are different perspectives and viewpoints. You know, first thing that I would want to say is that God wants us as Christians to have assurance, to know that we are saved and that we are safe in his hands and that we're going to be in heaven with him. That's what God wants every one of us to have. And so there are many scriptures that point that out, that we should have comfort and assurance. But you are absolutely correct. There are many other scriptures that are definite warnings. They're not hypothetical. They are real warnings about a possibility. Now, I often say it like this, you know, is it probable that a Christian will fall away? Probably not, because you got the Holy Spirit, you got other believers confronting you. But is it possible? And the answer we would say from scripture is yes, it is a possibility. Now, you know, sometimes people talk about losing your salvation. I really don't like those terms, because it's not like my car keys. You know, I lost my keys. You don't lose your salvation and then get it back every week and lose it and get it and get it. No, that's not what happens. What we're saying is, according to the Bible, is it possible, you know, there's sort of a spectrum that a person backslides, first of all, and then they fall away, they go a little further, and they eventually get to the place that they apostatize, they reject their salvation. And we say from the Bible that is possible. As one of my mentors, Norman Geisler, used to say, you know, God will not force you to go to heaven. He's not going to say, well, you prayed a sinner's prayer, you have to go. You know, if at some point you fall away, you apostatize, you reject, then you're not, you know, you won't be in heaven with him forever. Now, Pastor Chuck, toward the beginning

0: of his ministry more emphasized, the idea of assurance. But later, he kept warning people it was possible to fall away. And he used to tell the very famous story of Charles Templeton. There was the early days of Billy Graham, when he was working for Campus Crusade, there was an evangelist named Charles Templeton. And Charles Templeton preached with Billy Graham. Actually, there were more people that got saved through the ministry of Charles Templeton than Billy Graham. But what happened is some liberal theologian messed with his mind. He backslid, fell away, eventually apostatized, became an atheist, and wrote a book encouraging people to become atheists. And Pastor Chuck used to say, "Now, what do you say about that?" And some people would say, "Well, he was never saved in the first place." And that's possible. But it's also possible that he was saved and that, as the New Testament describes, he eventually fell away, apostatized, and became an atheist. So Calvary Chapel, I want to say, has a balanced position. Dr. Duffield, who taught Pastor Chuck, used to say, we don't believe in eternal security, and we don't believe in eternal insecurity. We believe in the security of the believer, that if you abide in Christ, everything's fine. The book of Jude, last thing, the book of Jude says, keep yourselves in the love of God. And then it says, he's able to keep you from falling. And that's what we do. We just keep ourselves in the love of God, knowing that he's able to keep us from crawling. Now, Robert, I'm sure you've gotten this question before. You have anything else you could add that would help?
1: Yeah, I think you made a good point. The distinction between apostasy and backsliding, a Christian struggling with sin, experiencing doubts, going through a spiritual cold period, right? Because we always, we've gone through that. I guess the good example would be Peter denied Jesus three times, right? Matthew 26:74. What did he say? He said, then Peter began to curse and swear, said, I do not know the man. And you're thinking like, wow, that's a serious failure, saying I'm denying Jesus right there. But yet Peter wasn't finally lost. But then you contrast Judas, right? Judas, who failed Christ dramatically, and he betrayed. So I guess, Peter denied Jesus, returned. Judas betrayed Christ, never returned in repentance. And he was numbered as one of the 12, right, when it came to his betrayal.
0: Yeah.
1: But it's interesting because in John 6:64, Jesus knew from the beginning who they were who did not believe and who would betray him, which is powerful, right? Jesus knew. We all would think, well, what about Judas? He was right there. What happened to him? And so I think, like you said, there's that balance. And, I think it's important, like you said, that we have that assurance, like John says, that I write these things that you may know that you have eternal life.
0: Absolutely.
1: You know what I'm saying?
0: Right.
1: So I think that's the key. I don't know if that helped you out, John. Did it help you out?
2: Yeah, somewhat. I guess, would it be correct to say that the debate really isn't about eternal security per se, because the Bible teaches eternal security, but the debate is about unconditional eternal security versus conditional eternal security? Conditional, when I don't mean by works, I mean by continuing in the faith. That seems to be the debate within the church in general, that it's between unconditional, you can never lose your salvation, and conditional, as long as you continue to abide in Christ, nothing external can separate you from God.
0: Yeah.
2: Would that be accurate to say?
0: Yeah, it's absolutely right. Mm-hmm. We try to be as general as we can, but in theological terms, you're right on the money. That's exactly how we would say it, the difference between conditional and unconditional.
1: Right.
0: And, some people would kind of act like you just pray a prayer and then you're in no matter what, and that's not true. That's not true. There are definite warnings in the Bible and we need to pay attention to them. So great question, John.
1: Mm-hmm.
2: Thank you.
1: All right. You're welcome. Thanks again for your question. 888-712-7434. When it comes to salvation, Pastor Larry, that's huge, right? Doctrine topic.
0: Yeah.
1: At the end of the day, God knows. Right. We don't.
0: Yeah.
1: And it makes us scratch
0: our
1: heads. Like you said, like Templeton or even the most recent ones like, Josh, what was it? I forgot his name. The one who kissed dating goodbye.
0: Harris.
1: Joshua Harris. Right.
0: Right.
1: You have Hillsong writers, worship So right. Those things make you scratch your head, but at the end of the day, we don't know the heart.
0: Right. Yeah, you know, there's, I didn't want to mention, but, you know, there's a, right now, there's a very well-known pastor in America. He went to Southeastern Seminary, got his master's, went to Dallas, got his doctorate, was a pastor for 20 years, and now he's an atheist.
1: Mm.
0: So what do you say about that?
1: Yeah.
0: You say that guy was never saved? I don't know.
1: Yeah.
0: I would have a hard time with that, you know.
3: It is true. Many people
0: were never saved in the first place.
1: Yeah.
0: And, you know, they just profess faith for
1: right.
0: a while. They didn't fall away. That's true.
1: Yeah.
0: But there are certain cases like that where you see it is possible.
1: Yeah.
0: So,
1: yeah.
3: Yeah.
1: All right. Thanks again for your question, John. 888-712-7434. We're going to have an email question, or rather a social media question here, Pastor Larry. And
0: okay.
1: This is from Carrie, YouTube. So, Carrie, thank you for sending that in to us. The question is, how can you explain that only God can forgive sins, but we are supposed to forgive? It's the question. Is there a difference between us forgiving versus God forgiving sin being the only one?
0: Well, that Carrie, that is a very, very important question.
3: Because the Bible has a lot to say about forgiveness. And obviously, we love to talk about the forgiveness of God.
1: Yeah.
3: You know, that's the thing that is so wonderful. But we need to be forgiving as well. You know, a wise man said, and I hope you can remember this, that God is no more like God than when he forgives. And we are no more like God than when we forgive. You know, in
0: a phrase, forgiven people should be forgiving people.
3: And I think, you know, this is what Jesus was talking about in the famous Lord's Prayer, really the disciples' prayer, when he said we should pray, forgive us our debts as we forgive our debtors. And then he goes on, it's the only part of the prayer that he explains later, and says, if you don't forgive, then you're not going to be forgiven. And it's not that God's playing a bargain game there. It's, but you know, what Jesus is saying is, if you're not forgiving, you don't know that you're forgiven. Because if you really know you're forgiven. And then, you know, he tells this story later in the Gospel of Matthew about a man who owed a huge debt that he could never pay back. He begged his master to forgive him, and his master did. And then that servant went out, and somebody owed him a few dollars, and he choked that man and said, give me that money.
0: And when the master heard what that servant had done,
3: he was displeased. He was displeased. And it's a pretty strong story, you know what I mean? And Jesus was making the point that we need to be forgiving. You know, Peter came one time and said, you know, Lord, should I forgive seven times? And Jesus said, how about 70 times seven, mm-hmm. you know?
0: So we who've been forgiven need to be forgiving.
3: So, Robert, could you add anything that would help
1: yeah,
3: there about
1: I think the also the other part where, you know, yeah, only God can forgive sins when it comes to eternity, right? I mean, we're not the ones mm-hmm. that determine that, although we are
3: right.
1: his messengers,
3: right.
1: or we can do that.
3: Right.
1: And we can,
3: right.
1: by his authority, say your sins are forgiven in terms of what Jesus did on the cross, not for what I'm doing, you know?
0: Right.
1: And so perhaps that was maybe the question, Carrie, that she was trying to understand. If we forgive, how can we say that God is the only one to forgive? So good balance
0: yeah.
1: there.
0: Well, yeah, and great point, Robert. And it
3: depends on who's the sin against.
1: Yeah.
3: You know, many of our sins are against God.
1: Right.
0: And of course, that's why we ask him to forgive us.
3: But people sin against us. And so what we do is follow the example of God.
1: Mm-hmm.
3: God forgives.
0: We forgive. But a very, very important topic. And I, you know, I would say,
3: you know, back to that earlier question, in marriage, in family, forgiveness is huge.
1: Yeah.
3: It's huge.
0: You know, if you're not willing to forgive, really it
3: imprisons you. Sometimes, you know, people think that they hold people in prison because they won't forgive them. I
1: mm-hmm.
3: won't forgive you for what you did. But really they imprison themselves. You
1: yeah.
3: know what I mean?
1: Yeah, that's a good point.
0: I'm sure you've seen that before, huh?
1: Yeah, absolutely. They're the ones in prison, you know.
0: Yeah, right.
1: Unfortunately.
0: Right.
1: Yeah.
0: Right. Yeah,
1: wow.
0: So that's a good, great question.
1: All right, Carrie. Thanks again for sending that from YouTube there as you're watching. Anybody else, as you're watching there on YouTube, Facebook, feel free to

0: post your question. But this is Bridge Bible Talk. If you have a question, you can call us 888-712-7434. We're going to go to Santa Maria, California. Talk to Lewis.
1: I just had a question for you guys. It was a question about the rapture, whether you guys believe it'll happen or it won't. And I was just curious on where in the Bible it mentions the rapture.
0: All right. When it comes to the rapture, I know that the word, right? I mean, people always say, well, the word, it's not in there. But, I mean, there's some possibilities there in First Thessalonians 4, right, when it comes to Arturo's rapture.
2: Yes, absolutely. Let me just read the passage here from my Bible. In First Thessalonians chapter 4, this is verse 16 and 17. It says, for the Lord himself will descend from heaven with a shout, with the voice of an archangel, and with the trumpet of God, and the dead in Christ will rise first. Then we who are alive and remain shall be caught up together with them in the clouds to meet the Lord in the air.

0: and thus we will always be with the Lord. Now, the word, the little phrase there, caught up, Paul uses a Greek word, harpazo, and it's translated into English here as caught up. The Latin Bible translated that word as raptura. So the English word rapture comes from that Latin translation. So it's kind of like we say, you know, the word Trinity is not in the Bible, but the doctrine is. And the English word rapture is true, it's not in the Bible. But the truth of it really is clearly there in 1 Thessalonians 4:17. And do we believe it's going to happen? Absolutely, 100% sure. Mm-hmm. And the reason why is because, as we just read, it's in the Bible. It's in the Bible. And not only that, Jesus said he was coming back. And Jesus always tells the truth, the whole truth, and nothing but the truth. Mm-hmm. Now, I know, Robert, you get a lot of questions about the rapture.
1: Yeah, we do. I think John 14, right? Have you read that, the passage, obviously, you've read? I'll go prepare a place for you, and I will come back, receive you to myself, right? Yes. What would you say? You want to elaborate on that passage a little more?
2: Yeah, no, that's a wonderful passage. I love that. You know, let not your heart be troubled. Believe in God. Believe also in me. My Father's house have many mansions. If it were not so, I would have told you. Behold, I go and prepare a place for you. If I go away, I'm going to come again and take you to myself. So, I mean, you got it right from the mouth of Jesus there, mm-hmm. you know, that he is going to rapture the church. But, you know, the other side of it is true as well. In Matthew 24, he talks about how one will be taken, the other will be left. You know, one will be in the field, one will be taken, the other left, one will be in the house, one will be taken, the other left. So the rapture is for believers, but then people are going to be left behind. Right, Robert?
1: Yeah. Yeah, absolutely. Yeah. And that's so where the...
2: We need to teach people about the rapture because we don't want them to go through the tribulation. It's going to be horrible. So that is a wonderful question from Santa Maria. I like that.
1: All right. Let's go answer some more questions here. And this question is from Brian. It's an email question. My wife and I are in the process of looking for a new church. During this time of transition until we find a new home, where should we give our offerings? We listen to sermons online from a few different pastors, churches, not in the area. And so should we give our tithings to some of the ministries you listen to online or churches that we attend locally during our search? What would you advise them?
2: Well, Brian, that is a wonderful question. I'm so glad you asked it. It shows your heart that you want to give to God. God's people love to give to him. You know, this question about giving is one of the most common questions that we get. Just to review for a moment, you know, the word tithe is found in the Old Testament, means a tenth. And Abraham gave a tithe, Jacob gave a tithe, and then during the days of Moses, the people of God gave a tithe, this 10%. When you come to the New Testament, it doesn't command us to give a tithe. But Paul says in 2 Corinthians 9, verse 7, you know, do not give under compulsion, like you're forced to give, but from the willingness of your heart, because God loves a cheerful giver. And so that's how we're supposed to give in the New Testament. Man, if they gave that much in the Old Testament and they didn't know about Jesus dying on the cross for their sins, wow. When we know how much he suffered for us, how much more would we want to be willing to give? And so we would encourage all of the listeners, you know, hopefully you are giving to the local church that you're a part of. You are giving from your heart to the Lord. Now, Brian's question is specifically where, right?
1: Mm-hmm.
2: So in the Old Testament, in Malachi, it says, bring your tithe in. There's a storehouse. So that was the house of God. That was the temple in those days. Now, in the New Testament, they would bring the tithes into the temple while it was standing. But then in 1 Corinthians 16, they brought it to the local church. They gathered their offerings every single week in the local church. Now, in terms of, you know, Brian's situation, I love the fact that he wants to give. You know, if you can give it in the local church, that's really what we would recommend.
1: Mm-hmm.
2: But if you don't have a local church, you know, right now, giving it to various online ministries, that would be okay.
1: Mm-hmm.
2: Give it to the Bridge Radio. I mean, they're hosting all of these guys that are teaching –

0: the word of God everywhere. Give it, you know, you sometimes you can give it to places like Samaritan's Purse or whatever. So you're not giving to a place, you're giving to the Lord,
1: mm-hmm.
0: right?
1: Yeah, exactly.
0: You're giving to Him. And His word seems to indicate that first and foremost, we should give to the local church. So if you can do it, do it. And hopefully, you know, we'll pray for you, Brian, that you find a good church wherever you are, because that's so important.
1: Mm, amen.
0: Anything you would add, Robert?
1: Yeah, no, I think it's, you know, being able to give to the Lord, like you said, you know, giving to your local radio station, giving to, you know, but eventually, I mean, we live in America where churches are everywhere, right? But I'm not saying every church is being faithful to the Word of God, but at least there's a lot of options when it comes to church. Well, what would you say for the believer listening that are trying to find a church? What should they look for? What would you say? Well, what's their criteria, if there is one?
2: Yeah, no, that is so, so important. I was just going to jump in there and say, you know, if you need a recommendation for a good church, call the Bridge Radio.
1: Yeah.
2: They can hook you up with a good church in whatever city you live in. You can call us here at Calvary Chapel Golden Springs mm-hmm. in California. We'll do the same thing. But definitely, you know, first and foremost, you want a church that's focused on the Word of God. Because everything else grows out of the Word of God. The way we worship goes back to the Bible. The way that we do our ministry, that goes back to the Bible. So a church that focuses on the Word of God. And we would recommend find a church that goes chapter by chapter, verse by verse, that teaches the whole counsel of the Word of God, that doesn't leave things out. And then a church that focuses on the work of the Holy Spirit. We believe that spiritual gifts are for today. And you want to be a church that's a vibrant, you know, spirit-filled church, that the worship is, you know, passionate and zealous for the Lord. You know, it's a church very much like the Bridge. Calvary Chapel Old Bridge is an awesome place. And if you don't call the radio station, call the church.
1: Mm-hmm.
0: They can recommend another church in your area. So hope that helps. Brian, we'll be praying for you.
1: Yeah, absolutely. And, you know, being that this program is national, there might be some out there in California listening that would want to stop by their Golden Springs or any other churches in the area as well.
2: Yeah. Right. You know? No, absolutely. Yeah. You don't have to go to Old Bridge or Golden Springs. But we want everybody to be in a good church that's teaching the Bible.
1: Amen. Pastor Larry, thank you so much for being on Bridge Bible Talk.
2: Absolutely.
1: Always a blessing to have you on. Thank you for taking the time.
2: You're welcome.
1: All right. But thanks again for tuning in to Bridge Bible Talk. We are always blessed to have you on board with us for this hour. Don't forget the number, 888-712-7434. We'll be back live again tomorrow. You can email us your questions if you want now. We'll answer those tomorrow. Answers@bbtlive.org. God bless. We'll talk again soon.
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wish I could tell you that idolatry was just a problem for ancient peoples, or in the modern day, tribal peoples off worship some statue. But you know, you don't have to bow down before a statue to be an idol worshiper. All the time when we worship money, success, pleasure, self, I could go on and on, but you get the idea. When we worship those things, we are committing to

0: idolatry. And whenever we do, we are worshiping not only something beneath God himself. That's bad enough.
1: People worship all kinds of things. Money, status, relationships, you name it, people glorify it. This isn't new. In ancient times, people worshiped statues and false gods. Idols haven't gone away, they have just changed. Today, Pastor David explains idols aren't a thing of the past, but a thing of today. A false god nowadays may look different, but it still has the same effect in directing our devotion away from the Lord. David exclaims that today's idols are beneath you and challenges you to fix your eyes on Christ. Now, here is Pastor David in the book of Psalms, chapter 115, for today's edition of Step by Step.
0: I wanted to bring you something from God's Word. I actually want to bring to you something from Psalm 115. So if you would turn to Psalm 115. I've been thinking a lot about the Psalms lately. And what I want to talk to you about has to do with this particular psalm. But Psalm 115 is part of a collection of psalms. You know, there's a few different collections of psalms. For example, Psalm 120 through Psalm 134, those are known as the Songs of Ascent, and it's all given that label. There's some informal collections of psalms. They talk about the penitential psalms. Those are the psalms of sorrow and repentance. There's a collection there that people categorize those. There's psalms that they call the imprecatory psalms. That's kind of a fancy name for saying the God get 'em psalms, where the psalmist prays things like, Lord, about his enemies. He says, Lord, break their teeth in their mouth, and, you know, just hard stuff like that. This collection of psalms that I'm going to speak to you from is known as either the Hallel Psalms, or sometimes it's called the Egyptian Hallel Psalms. And it makes up the six psalms from Psalm 113 to Psalm 118 are the six Hallel Psalms. Now I want to speak to you from Psalm 115, and just keep it in mind about this being part of the collection of the Hallel Psalms as we take a look at this great psalm. Psalm 115, the first two verses. Not unto us, O Lord, not unto us, but to your name give glory, because of your mercy, because of your truth. Why should the Gentiles say, so where is their God? Now, I love this psalm. It is a what we call an unattributed psalm. There's no line in this psalm that says it was written by David or Asaph or the sons of Korah. So we don't know who wrote this psalm. But the unattributed author of this psalm begins with the understanding that whenever God does something wonderful, it's God who should get the glory and not his servants. And this is an important principle, is it not? Because we have this strange dichotomy. God is a God of great power and glory, and he moves in the world today. But most of the time, we won't say this is an absolute rule, but most of the time, God moves through human agents, human vessels. He wants to use us. And so when God uses us, something like a tool, the glory never goes to the tool that he uses. It goes to God himself. You know, if a carpenter is doing expert work with a hammer, you don't speak of him as, well, what an amazing hammer. That hammer has a lot of skill behind it, doesn't it? You would never think that way. You understand, it's the work, it's the one who's using the tool that gets the glory. God should get the glory for his work. We respect God's servants. We give them any measure of honor that's due to them, but we realize that the glory goes to God. It doesn't go to God's people, even if in some sense they're active in the work. The glory goes to God and to his holy name. And if you want an idea of how important this is, look at the very first line of Psalm 115, where he repeats the phrase twice, not unto us. Did you notice that? Not unto us, O Lord, not unto us. In Hebrew poetry, intensity and emphasis is communicated by repetition. And so when you see something repeated, it's as if they've underlined it and made it bold font and a bigger font and really highlighted it. So not unto us, O

O Lord, but to your name give glory. Look at verse 1. Because of your mercy, because of your truth. The mercy of God alone means that he is worthy of praise and glory. So when you take the mercy of God and then add to it his truth, those two things give us an amazing reason to praise God. Because of his mercy, because of his truth. Now, that word mercy that you see, at least in the New King James Version, it translates a very special Hebrew word. And folks, I want to be very upfront with you. I'm not a Hebrew scholar, but I just know how to read the people who are Hebrew scholars. And they say that this Hebrew word that's translated mercy here is the Hebrew word, and forgive my pronunciation here, it's something like chesed. Chesed. Now, chesed is a very special word in the Hebrew Bible. It means mercy. Oftentimes when you read your Bible, it gives the word loving kindness. That's translating that word chesed. It has the idea of a loyal love or a covenant love. It's love, grace in a very special way. It's a special word in the Old Testament. It's something like how agape is a special word in the New Testament, describing the great love and in some ways the love that God has for us. So this idea of God's mercy being joined to his truth, it's almost as if here the psalmist is anticipating what the apostle John would later write in John chapter 1, where he says that grace and truth came by Jesus Christ. I wonder if that idea wasn't in his mind right there. Because of your mercy, because of your truth. And then he says at the end of verse 2, did you notice it there? Why should the Gentiles say, so where is their God? Lord, would you move among us? Would you deliver us? We don't want the Gentiles to say, hey, where is that God that the Hebrews worship? By the way, isn't this a wonderful prayer for us to pray? Lord, would you please move among us? Lord, would you please be active and show your power and your greatness, not because we deserve it, not because we want the glory, but Lord, we want an onlooking world to see that you're real. That's exactly what they were praying for. Now, I just want you to know something. This psalm, at least in part, has a view to the Gentiles, to the peoples of the world outside of Judaism. Keep that in mind. Let's continue on here, starting at verse 3. I'm going to read verse 3 all the way through verse 8. But our God is in heaven. He does whatever he pleases. Their idols are silver and gold, the work of men's hands. They have mouths, they do not speak. Eyes they have, but they do not see. They have ears, but they do not hear. Noses they have, but they do not smell. They have hands, but they do not handle. Feet they have, but they do not walk. Nor do they mutter through their throat. Those who make them are like them. So is everyone who trusts in them. Now, having brought up the idea of the Gentiles in verse 2, now in verses 3 through 8, he's thinking about how foolish it is for the Gentiles to worship their pagan idol gods. And did you get the sense of what he's talking about here? He's mocking the idea of idolatry. There you are. You make a statue. You make a statue and the idols are made of silver and gold, the work of men's hands. Notice here, verse 5, they have mouths, but they do not speak. It says they have mouths, eyes, ears, noses, hands, feet, and a throat. Yet they can't do anything that you're supposed to do with those body parts. Again, they can't speak, hear, smell, handle, or walk, or even mutter. And here's the thing. We as human beings in idolatry, we worship things that are so obviously beneath us. Now, I wish I could tell you that idolatry was just a problem for ancient peoples or in the modern day tribal peoples off who worship some statue.
But you know, you don't have to bow down before a statue.

to be an idol worshiper. All the time when we worship money, success, pleasure, self, I could go on and on, but you get the idea. When we worship those things, we are committing idolatry. And whenever we do, we are worshiping not only something beneath God himself. That's bad enough. Brother, sister, you're worshiping something beneath you. You know, if a person was blind, we would have some compassion or pity towards that person. Yet the idol maker makes a statue that is blind, and what do? They worship it. It's crazy, but this is just reflective of the fallenness of human nature. Now, in contrast, go back to verse 3. But our God is in heaven. He does whatever he pleases. Our God isn't limited by these built-in limitations that belong to the idols that the world worships. And we see that phrase there in verse 8. Those who make them are like them. The psalmist understood that when we worship things that are beneath us, it will bring us lower. When we worship the God who is above us, the God who actually reigns in heaven, it will lift us up. It will bring us higher. We will become like that which we worship. You could almost say that it's a spiritual law. Okay, now, in light of all that, now the psalmist is going to call on Israel to trust in the Lord. Look at now at verse 9. O Israel, trust in the Lord. He is their help and their shield. O house of Aaron, trust in the Lord. He is their help and their shield. You who fear the Lord, trust in the Lord. He is their help and their shield. Did you catch a little bit of repetition there in those verses? Again, calling out to different groups, trust in the Lord. He is there, or you could say he is your help and shield. Not like those stupid pagan idols, but like the God who actually reigns in heaven. He can be your help and your shield. But I want you to notice something about verses 9, 10, and 11. He's speaking, I believe, to three different groups. Look at verse 9. O Israel, trust in the Lord. So there he's speaking to the people of Israel, okay? Verse 10, look at that. O house of Aaron, trust in the Lord. Okay, these are the priests or the servants among God's people. If you wanted to make a modern day analogy, you could say, hey, you pastors or you church staff or you people active in ministry, you trust in the Lord. Okay, great. If Israel has a reason to trust the Lord, God's servants have an even greater reason to trust in the Lord. But I believe that verse 11 refers to a third group. Take a look at that. He says there, you who fear the Lord, trust in the Lord. Now, what's that talking about? Okay, now, I think this is very interesting. This third group is you who fear the Lord. This probably refers to Gentiles who loved and honored the God of Israel, yet did not become Jews. We know this group in the New Testament. In the New Testament, we are introduced to people such as Cornelius the centurion in the book of Acts, who were known as God-fearers. These were Gentiles who had not formally converted to Judaism, but yet they honored the God of Israel and wanted to learn of him and be disciples of the God of Israel. You see, you could look at verses 9, 10, 11, and indeed the whole psalm, as being conducted at a public worship ceremony at the temple. And there they are before a great crowd of Israel. There's the priests and the Levites leading the service, and there's even some visiting Gentiles who want to honor the God of Israel. And right now they're calling out to all three groups. The leader of the service, so to speak, he calls out to the crowd of Israel, and he says, hey, you Israel, trust in the Lord. Then he turns around and he looks at the priests and the Levites, and he said, oh, house of Aaron, trust in the Lord. And then he looks over there to the group of Gentiles, and he says, you who fear the Lord, trust in the Lord. He is their help and their shield.

we do, look at the confidence that we can have. Verses 12 and 13, the Lord has been mindful of us. He will bless us. He will bless the house of Israel. He will bless the house of Aaron. He will bless those who fear the Lord, both small and great. I love this. He's combining two ideas in verse 12. First of all, the Lord has been mindful of us. That's past tense. Lord, you have been good to me. Now, I hope that every one of you have the ability to draw on the power of memory and simply say, Lord, you've been good to me. I'm not trying to say that everything in your life has been easy. Not to say that there's not at least a few of us here that we haven't faced some severe difficulty and some great and profound problems in our life. No. But even in the midst of it all, we could say, Lord, you have been mindful of me. To say, I stand or I sit here today as a testimony that God has never forgotten about me. And even in the most difficult things of my life, I knew that God was walking through them with me all the way. Now, that's a beautiful thing for us to say. But understand, this transfers God's faithfulness in the past to the present moment right now. Verse 12, the Lord has been mindful of us. He will bless us. That's the future. What confidence do you have to trust that God will bless you in the future? Well, I believe there's many reasons to have that confidence, but here's one of those reasons. Because God has not poured so much into you in the past to abandon you now along the way. Every time God has been faithful to you in the past, it's been an expression of a promise to be faithful and good to you in the future. And that's what the psalmist is saying right here in verse 12. He will bless us. And so then don't you love how he says it in verse 12? He will bless the house of Israel. And then into verse 13, he will bless the house of Aaron. He will bless those who fear the Lord. I love that last phrase there in verse 13. Both small and great. It's just not the, so to speak, great people in the world that God is concerned about. It's the small folks. It's the small people too that God has a care for, all of us together. But you see that threefold breakdown once again in verses 12 and 13, don't you? House of Israel, servants of the Lord, or the sons of Aaron, and those who fear the Lord. Now, in the last section of the psalm, he's pronouncing a blessing here, verses 14 and 15, and then we'll read the last few verses, verses 14 and 15. May the Lord give you increase more and more, you and your children. May you be blessed by the Lord who made heaven and earth. Here I see this leader of the service there at the temple. He has his hands raised in blessing over Israel. And there's the whole crowd there. And he's just calling down a blessing from God upon them. May the Lord give you increase more and more. You know, in the world of ancient Israel, all those pagan, heathen worshipers of false gods, they looked to their false gods because they wanted prosperity. Oh, Baal, increase my flocks. Oh, Asherah, make my grain fields prosperous. And he says, no, forget about those pagan gods. If such blessing is going to come in your life, it's going to come from the Lord. So may the Lord give you increase more and more. You and your children, may you be blessed by the Lord who made heaven and earth. Now, verse 16 to the end of the psalm. The heaven, even the heavens, are the Lord's. But the earth, he has given to the children of men. The dead do not praise the Lord, nor any who go down into silence. But we will bless the Lord from this time forth and forevermore. Praise the Lord. I love this, how he ends this on verse 16. He's just reminding us again of God's greatness over every pagan god. The Lord is exalted. He's over the heavens, even the high.

0: I told you before that this psalm is one of a collection of six psalms that they call the Hallel or the Egyptian Hallel. Why did I mention that? Well, it's fascinating that these psalms were, and in many places today, are among the Jewish people, sung or chanted at the time of their feasts, especially the feast of Passover. These six psalms, again, I'll just repeat it again for emphasis, are chanted or sung by the Jewish people from ancient times. We know from rabbinic literature that in the days of Jesus, these psalms were sung or chanted at Jewish feasts and festival, especially Passover. Well, that's kind of interesting, sticks in our mind. It sticks in our mind especially when we read a verse like this, Matthew chapter 26, verse 30, which says this, "And when they had sung a hymn, they went out to the Mount of Olives." Matthew chapter 26 tells us that when Jesus was together with his disciples at the Last Supper, that as part of their time together, they sang.
1: Thanks for listening to Step by Step. We're going through several of the Psalms in this series titled Greatest Hits. Many Psalms were written by David. Some were written by Asaph and also the sons of Korah. Something that stands out is the pure honesty in these Psalms. David so often pleaded with God, getting raw and real with where he was at, whether he was frustrated, angry, elated, or peaceful about where God had him. Like any relationship, it's best to be genuine and transparent, and God isn't afraid of your emotions and feelings. Sometimes it doesn't make sense what God is doing or allowing. It's okay to be frustrated sometimes. So, where are you? Are you jumping for joy, seeing God come through? Or are you irritated by what God deems the best? It's okay to express to God where you're at. He can carry your burden, and he delights in celebrating triumphs. Related to prayer, Pastor Jim has one more thing.
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0: Welcome to Living by Grace, a verse-by-verse study through the Bible with Pastor Mark Galvin of Calvary Chapel Lompoc. 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
1: You know, it's interesting as we continue in verse 27, he says, "And shall not the uncircumcision which is by nature, if it fulfill the law, judge thee, who by the letter and circumcision does transgress the law?" For the Jew that had the law, He should know better. He should do better. He should be better. But if the uncircumcised, if the pagan is a nicer guy and is kinder, has a better attitude, he's better off, even though neither one of them is saved as a result.